0: is a genuine 3-century-old graphic treasure, the very same map commissioned by the Sun King himself. Perhaps $10 million worth of rag parchment. Over its surface once brushed the hands of Edmund Halley and Isaac Newton and a host of that era's leading scientists. It's a page of history come to life, tangible proof of a glorious past, and it might never have been found if not for Ed Jones. The university got the map from Ed Jones, 41, a resident of Indianapolis. Ed says he found it, sort of. Ed's a flea market fanatic. He loves to rummage through garage sales and such. He got the map from a local junk shop, bought it, brought it to authorities. A two-dimensional testimony to the majesty and the majesty of 17th century France. A museum piece worth probably $10 million. To the junk shop proprietor, Ed Jones had paid $3. Now you know the rest of the story. Now the rest of the story. Once upon a time, there was a vast, parched, good-for-nothing desert. At least it was good-for-nothing until some men got together and decided to make it good for everything. You see, there was a mighty river nearby, and so near, and yet so far, and what these ambitious men wanted to do was create a river-fed canal which would reach 60 miles into the desert. The land could be irrigated for farming. Future inhabitants would be supplied with drinking water. And it all happened precisely as ambitious men had envisioned. Within 4 years, there were thousands of farmers in the now verdant valley, crops of barley and alfalfa, cotton and melons and grapes and all kinds of vegetables were being harvested. Of course, towns sprang up everywhere, and everybody was happy. Until one day, when somebody noticed the canal was going dry, at its mouth where the river flowed into it, silt was accumulating, and crops began to wither and die. Soon the desert, which had so eagerly burst into bloom, would become a wasteland once more, unless somebody could think of a way to turn the water back on. Somebody did. Another canal must be dug. Excavators were moved quickly. The alternate channel was completed barely in time to save the valley. The farmers, seeing that their water supply had been restored, breathed a heavy, happy sigh, but in their haste to rejoin the God-made river and the man-made canal, the engineers neglected to build a floodgate. Sure enough, one night the river rose. The water rushed through the bypass channel. The channel began to widen 400 feet, 500 feet, 600, and eventually the course of the river changed, until the man-made irrigation canal became the river, swift and high and surging into the valley below. Months became years. The water continued to flow, and by the time engineers had figured a way to return the river to its former bed, the valley had changed forever. What you've just heard happened just a little over 100 years ago. But the poet, Goethe, tells us that once upon another time, there was a sorcerer who had a precocious, overly eager apprentice, and that one day the sorcerer was away, and the apprentice, to expedite his chores, invoked magic he did not fully understand, and the apprentice, who had been instructed to draw water from the well, nearly drowned, as you may recall. You see, in Southern California, in the lush Imperial Valley, there is a vast body of water, 13 miles wide, 40 miles long, almost 400 square miles of water, called the Salton Sea. Visitors are under the impression it was always there. But you know that the Salton Sea was created by accident, by engineers from the California Development Company, apprentices to nature, who thought themselves cleverer than she. Only now they and you know the rest of the story.
1: Hello, Americans. I'm Paul Harvey.
0: You know what the news is. 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
0: Now, the rest of the story. Let's say you're 13 years young, born and reared in another country. You're looking for a fast $10. You might get a job at the local market making deliveries. You might do chores for neighbors. But would it ever occur to you to write a letter simply requesting 10 Yankee dollars from the President of the United States? Well, it did occur to one 13-year young boy. In fact, the audacity of that letter was so striking that it is retained to this day in our national archives. The year was 1940. The autumn of 1940, he was a boy of 13, received a strict private parochial school education, and now every 13-year-old wants attention, but this one wanted prestige. Daily, he pondered his anonymity and a way to get rid of it, a way to become a big shot with his classmates. And then it came to him. In school, he had learned a great deal about the United States of America, the wealthiest, the most powerful, the most generous nation in the entire world. What if he could somehow con the President of the United States out of $10? The idea became an obsession. He would have to write a letter of some kind, carefully worded, of course. A letter requesting the money while dangling a vague promise of something in return. The youngster had studied just enough English to get his subtle point across in writing. So, he addressed the letter to President Franklin Roosevelt, asking outright for $10 because, and I'm quoting, "I have not seen a $10 bill, green American, and I would like to have one of them," end quote. Then he went on to hint almost in postscript that his country was rich in iron ore. Now, wait a minute. And the lad said he knew where the president could get his hands on some of that iron ore. Next day, the letter was in the mail. Proudly, its young author announced to his friends that President Roosevelt was going to send him some money. His friends laughed. Surely he did not expect an answer from the president, much less a handout. The scoffing of the youngsters sort of shook him awake. What if President Roosevelt just tossed the letter in the wastebasket? He had boasted prematurely, and now he might have to pay for it in ridicule. But the little fellow did receive an answer. He did receive an answer. The response had been written by an embassy counselor on behalf of the President of the United States. The President has directed the embassy to acknowledge, with an expression of appreciation, your letter of November 6, 1940, written on the occasion of his re-election. No $10. No $10. Nice try. But you know something? When the boy brought that letter of recognition to school, the Roman Catholic sisters were sufficiently impressed to put it in the school bulletin board for a whole week. They didn't know their little lad had tried to hit FDR for a fast 10. Neither could they have guessed that the United States State Department would save the youngster's letter, only to review it with amazement 38 years later. For the 13-year young boy, who wished only to be important in the eyes of his classmates, became important. Fidel Castro. Fidel Castro. And now you know the rest of the story.
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0: Now, the rest of the story. He had been a local hero, an admired city official, Cleveland's director of public safety, no less. But Rebecca McFarland found him homeless, languishing among parked cars and literally in a cardboard box. How could this have happened? Rebecca wanted to know. What tragedy could have toppled this once respected man to such lowly anonymity? He did not answer. We will answer for him. Before the Department of Public Safety hired him, Cleveland youth gangs had taken over the streets. Burglaries were on the rise and vandalism, of course, turf wars. But then along comes this soft-spoken, unassuming fellow who hates guns. He won't even carry a gun. And he's walking alone and unprotected in a sweatshirt and casual slacks through the riot-torn Trenton district, simply talking to young thugs. No wonder they don't kill him. But he listens to them. And they listen to him. He asks what are their interests, and they answer sports. He says he'll find them all of the recreational facilities they want, but the deal is they have to behave themselves, police their own. Well, they say okay. And pretty soon local schools and churches and merchants and off-duty cops and firemen and even the Boy Scouts get involved. Coddling punks, the critics call it at first. But what do you know? The juvenile crime rate is falling like a bushel of brass knuckles, and more victories follow. The exposure of union shakedowns, a major push for traffic safety resulting in a 40% decrease in fatalities. Oh, there are some failures as time goes on, but it's the personal ones that echo loudest in the street and in the newspapers. A succession of ill-fated marriages, then that lousy icy April night when the public safety director, drinking and driving, sends another motorist to the hospital. Hit and run, the headlines call it, and the people demand his resignation, and they get it. The downhill slide is a steep one after that. Bungled business deals and bankruptcy and... Before his eyes, his life has dissolved into an oblivion of alcoholism, destitution, illness, and shame. And who arrives on the scene but a 44-year-old Cleveland librarian named Rebecca McFarland, and she is the one who finds him literally in a cardboard box, and she takes pity and takes it upon herself to restore some measure of his dignity by arranging a proper burial. You see, the city's once celebrated director of public safety had died drunk and in debt and forgotten. 40 years previous, age 54, even his ashes were neglected, casually stashed in a box in his daughter-in-law's garage. But now there's a handsome monument in Cleveland's Lakeview Cemetery, thanks to Rebecca. For in 1997, in a solemn ceremony, she scattered those once abandoned ashes in a peaceful lagoon nearby. But once upon a crime, there was an official of the Treasury Department, Prohibition Bureau, who would have given anything to become an agent of the FBI, yet who, rejected as such, moved to Cleveland instead. You've always thought of him as the man who put away Al Capone. The number one, untouchable. But now you've met the unlovable, Elliot Ness. Now you know the rest of the story.

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1: Last night I dreamed I went to Hillbilly Heaven, and you know who greeted me at the gate? The old cowboy philosopher himself, Will Rogers. He said to me, "Tex, the big boss of the riders up here has asked me to kindly show you around. And right over yonder is a couple of your old compadres." My, was I glad to see him. Carson Robinson and the Mississippi Blue Yodeler, Jimmy Rogers.
0: I dreamed I was there in Hillbilly Heaven. Oh, what a beautiful sight.
1: He introduced me to Wally Post, and he showed me the Hall of Fame with all the gold guitars and fiddles hanging on the wall. Then he said to me, "Tex, step over this way. There are two more of your old friends that I'll know you'll want to see. They're waiting for you." And there they were, standing side by side, smiling at me. Hank Williams and Johnny Horton.

Then I asked him who else he expected within the next, say 100 years. He handed me a large book covered with stardust. Will called it the Big Tally Book. In it were many names, and each name was branded in pure gold. I began to read some of them as I turned the pages. Red Foley, Ernest Tubb, Gene Autry, Roy Acuff, Eddie Arnold, Tennessee Ernie, Eddie Dean, Andy Griffith, Roy Rogers, Tex Ritter. Oh, well, that's when I woke up, and I'm sorry I did, because...

0: 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Variety without limits.
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0: Come in. Welcome. I'm E.G. Marshall. One of the compensations, I'm told, of advanced age is becoming an eccentric. When one is young and on into middle age, eccentricities are regarded with suspicion. We are expected to conform, to be more or less like, or at least similar to others. But in old age, our eccentricities, our oddities and peculiarities are somehow transformed into traits that appear rather dear and delightful. And we can even be loved for them. It's something to look forward to. Not much, but something.
1: What are you doing there, my girl?
2: Why, reading the scriptures, sir.
1: Are you indeed? Let's have a look. Oh,
2: please, sir.
1: That's all as much. A mirror. A mirror concealed between the pages. Out. Out with you. Out of this house, you baggage.
0: Mystery drama House Without Mirrors was written especially for the Mystery Theater by Elspeth Eric and stars Paul Hecht and Norman Rose. I'll be back shortly with Act One.

0: have said before that eccentricity is tolerated, often affectionately, in the elderly. However, the story we bring you now does not concern an elderly person. It's about a man who, at the start of our drama, is about 35 years of age. But his eccentricity dates back to an earlier time, and it was not tolerated or regarded with affection.
1: If I could have afforded a house along the riverbank, I should most certainly have lived in one. But as things stood at this particular time, I had to content myself with daily walks along the riverside for a breath of fresh air and an amount of healthy exercise. So it was that I came to notice and be interested in the man who emerged each morning from one of the houses that so happily overlooked that placidly flowing river.
2: Sir, I beg your pardon.
3: How's that?
2: I don't mean to intrude, but...
3: Is there something I can do for you?
2: Yes, actually there is.
3: Well, hey, that's your service, sir.
2: I walk along the river each morning at the same time, and each morning I see you come out of your house.
3: It is not my house.
2: No. Oh, I thought, well, I assumed that...
3: I am merely a servant in that house.
2: Oh, I didn't know.
3: The house belongs to a gentleman named Mr. Oswald Strange.
2: But I never see Mr. Strange. Of course, he may leave his house at other hours when I am not here to witness his departure.
3: Mr. Strange never leaves the house.
2: Oh, I'm sorry. Is he an invalid?
3: Not precisely.
2: Not precisely.
3: Let us say he's incapacitated.
2: Yes, I understand. Well, anyway, it was yourself who first interested me and has continued to pique my curiosity.
3: Oh, in what way, may I ask?
2: Well, each morning you come out of the house after a great jingling of bolts and door chains, which I cannot help but hear on those occasions when I happen to be directly in front of the house. You appear, you step forward and stand upon the doorstep. Forgive me if you feel I intrude upon your privacy.
3: I do not regard it as an intrusion. There's nothing to forgive. Pray, continue.
2: Thank you. I shall. Well, standing on the doorstep, I see you look around and sniff the air. And then you come forward. You cross the road, look down into the river. You do it, may I say, with the air of a man accomplishing a self-imposed task from which nothing is supposed to come.
3: Not entirely true. Let's go on.
2: Thank you. Then, having done this, you cross the road again. Turning on the threshold to take a final inhalation of air, you disappear once again into the house, bolting and chaining the door as if there were no possibility of its being reopened for at least a week. And yet, the very next day, you appear again, unbolt, unchain the door, sniff the air, cross the road, look into the river, and the identical performance repeated day after day after day. You cannot censure me for being curious.
3: Curious as to what?
2: As to why you do this each day.
3: I do it to check on my appearance. That's why I do it.
2: To check on your appearance. Is that what you said?
3: That is what I said, to check on my appearance. After all, as valet and companion to a gentleman such as Mr. Oswald Strange, I cannot permit myself to appear unkempt and slovenly.
2: No, but surely it can't be necessary to look at your reflection in the river. Surely there's a looking glass you can employ for the purpose.
3: There isn't a looking glass in all that house, sir.
2: No looking glass? Is that what you said?
3: It's some peculiar fancy of my master's. There isn't one in any single room in the house. Not one.
2: How very odd. Why should there be no looking glass in any of the rooms?
3: Ah, sir. There is the mystery. It's just a fancy on the part of my master. His ways are queer ones. And this fancy about the mirror is one of them. In hiring a new servant, the very first stipulation he makes, has always made, is that about the looking glass? It has been one of my duties to explain the thing as far as it could be explained before any servant could be taken into the house.
2: But how could you know that there would never be one?
3: There's the rub, sir. I could never be absolutely positive, especially with the woman servants. What lies they would tell. They would protest that they didn't want to look into a mirror, and all the while the wench would have a looking glass of some kind or another hid away among her clothes upstairs. Sooner or later she would bring it out and leave it about somewhere or other, where like as not the master might see it. I well remember one of them. An ugly one she was, marked with the smallpox, something terrible, and forever reading her prayer book at odd times. One day, I came into the kitchen, and there she was, at the table. Arabella?
4: Yes, Mr. Macy?
3: This is the day for polishing with silver, is it not?
4: Yes, Mr. Macy, I believe it is.
3: Then what are you doing here in the kitchen?
4: Doing a bit of studying.
3: And what are you studying, Arabella?
4: Why, the scriptures, of course.
3: And which part of the Holy Book commands your attention at this hour of the morning when you should be caring for the silverware?
4: Why, Ecclesiastes, Mr. Macy.
3: A great book, full of the most meritorious advice. Don't you think so, my girl?
4: Oh, yes, sir. Most instructive.
3: Certainly you won't object if I read a verse or two over your shoulder.
4: Mr. Macy, I...
3: Aha! I thought as much. A mirror. Oh,
4: Mr. Macy, I...
3: A mirror concealed between the pages.
4: I needed to check the part in my hair.
3: Did you indeed, my girl? Did you think a neat part in your hair would improve your appearance?
4: Oh, Mr. Macy, please, sir, you wouldn't give me the sack, would you, sir? You wouldn't do that.
3: You fully understood the terms of employment when you took on the position.
4: Oh, yes, sir, but...
3: No mirrors. No mirrors of any kind, shape, or form.
4: Oh, yes, sir, but...
3: No buts. Go upstairs and pack. Be out of the house. Within the hour. I watched the poor girl leave, carrying her poor belongings in a battered portmanteau. It was all I could do to keep the tears from my eyes.
2: Yes, I can well imagine.
3: Of course, I had to tell Mr. Strange the reason for the girl's leaving. He'd taken a real liking to her. She was most efficient in her work. So, I had to tell him her transgression.
2: And how did he react to that?
3: A look of infinite sadness came over his face. He sat for some length of time with his head in his hands, his shoulders bowed. I waited motionless until he could bring himself to speak. At last, he raised his head, rose, walked over to me. Why must I punish others for the sin which is my own, he said. That is what he said, sir. Then he walked out of the room.
2: Sin? What sin did he refer to?
3: That I cannot tell you, for he has never chosen to tell me.
2: You know, I have a wild desire to fathom the mystery of this man who cannot abide the presence of a mirror. Is there no way you can persuade him to confide in you?
3: Gentlemen such as Mr. Oswald Strange do not confide in their servants.
2: But there must be someone, somewhere, who knows, who at least can furnish a clue.
3: There is one. You might go to see Dr. Garden.
2: And who is Dr. Garden?
3: My master's very old friend. He's the only person who might know my master's secret.
2: And where do I find this Dr. Garden?
3: In that house right there. next door to that of Mr. Strange.
2: Yes, but how do I approach him? What is the tactful way to go about it?
3: Well, if you like, sir, I will tell him that you propose to call upon him. Dr. Garden trusts me completely. You see, I was once in the service of Dr. Garden. And when Mr. Oswald Strange appeared on the verge of insanity, or even death, he requested me to move in with Mr. Strange and attempt to look after him. And that is what I have been doing ever since.
2: That's amazing.
3: Well, then shall I inform Dr. Garden that you will call at his house this afternoon? Say, at 4 o'clock.
2: I shall be there. I shall most certainly be there. I'm very grateful to you, Dr. Garden, for permitting me to intrude upon you this way.
5: Oh, not at all. John Macy told me of your interest in the case of my poor friend.
2: How is his health, Doctor, as of now?
5: I'm afraid there is no amendment or any prospect of amendment.
2: I'm extremely sorry to hear that.
5: Old Macy has told you, I take it, some details of his peculiar condition, has he not?
2: He has told me something, and he says you may know all about it.
5: All about it? No, I'm afraid I don't know all. Perhaps I shall never know. Certainly not unless one day he elects to tell me. I only know what happens when he comes into the presence of a looking glass. But as to the circumstances which have led to his being haunted in the strangest fashion that I have ever heard of, I know no more of them than you do.
2: Haunted? You believe him to be haunted?
5: What else am I to call it? Haunted by the past or some memory of the past? If we could but locate that memory and bring it out into the light, well, perhaps we shall one day, if he lives to tell us.
2: Suppose you tell me how you came to know Oswald Strange, Dr. Garden. It's as well to begin at the beginning.
5: Yes. Our quixotic acquaintance started on board an Italian steamer bound from Civitavecchia to Marseille.
0: If it is true that our ghosts are but memories of the past, then all of us are, in very truth, haunted, and will be to the end of our days. Still, it is comforting to think that not all our memories are hideous or malevolent or wretched. Certainly, some are tender and loving and merry. So, all our ghosts are not hideous or malevolent or wretched. Quite a few are loving and merry and tender. I'll be back with Act Two shortly.

0: A man accustomed to walk daily along a certain riverbank has become intrigued by another who emerges each day from a certain house at a certain hour to gaze into the flowing river. Upon being asked the reason, the man replies that it is to check upon his appearance, since the master of the house, whose servant he is, cannot abide mirrors. Wishing to pursue the origin of this idiosyncrasy, the questioner has been advised to call at the house next door where lives a Dr. Garden, physician to the man who abhors mirrors.
1: It is appropriate that I interpolate here the fact that I aspired to become a writer, a weaver of tales, perhaps one day to earn my living by such endeavors. Anything which stirred my imagination was grist to my mill, and the tantalizing bits which I had gleaned from John Macy about the man who permitted no mirrors in his house excited me enormously. So it was that I found myself in Dr. Garden's study, sitting literally on the edge of my chair, waiting for the good doctor to get on with the story of Oswald Strange.
2: Forgive my poor manners. I neglected to ask you if you'd care for some tea.
1: Oh, thank you, no.
2: There's no trouble. I can ring for some.
1: No, I'm so eager to learn what I can about your friendship with Oswald Strange that truthfully, tea would be a distraction.
2: Our friendship had a most inauspicious beginning, I assure you. The first morning on board the Italian steamer, after a rather uncomfortable night, I was shaving in my cabin. The door was open to improve the quality of the air. Well, sir, suddenly this stranger comes up behind me, glances for a moment into the small mirror before which I was standing, and without a word, tore it from the nail and dashed it to pieces at my feet.
1: Good Lord.
2: At first, his face was livid with passion, a passion of fear, it seemed to me, rather than anger. But it changed after a moment, and he seemed rather ashamed of what he had done. I myself was in a frightful rage.
1: Yes, no wonder.
2: I gave it to him in a style of language which I now regret, but which I hope was excusable at the time.
3: Clumsy lumbering ox. Do you know you've made me cut myself? What the devil do you think you're about?
4: I didn't mean to.
3: You didn't mean. You walk in here like a madman, come up behind me without a word, look without permission over my shoulder, and seize the mirror I'm using and smash it to bits. And you say you didn't mean to?
4: It's true.
3: It was as deliberate an act as I have ever witnessed. Don't tell me you didn't mean it.
4: But I didn't.
3: Impudent fool.
4: Please, sir, let me speak.
3: Pertinent idiot.
4: Sir, I tender you my most abject apologies. Believe me, I'm deeply sorry for what I did.
2: You've every right to be sorry.
4: It was pure accident, sir. Believe me.
3: Accident? You think I'll swallow that feeble explanation?
4: Well, perhaps not. Call it an uncontrollable impulse, if you will. A sort of seizure which comes over me.
2: Now, look here, I'm a doctor. Garden is my name.
4: Dr. Garden. I'm Oswald Strange.
2: What you said interests me. Perhaps on our voyage to Marseille, we can spend some time together.
4: Well, I should be delighted. I'll take it as some indication that you've pardoned my outburst.
2: Oh, yes, I have. Now, I'll just finish shaving my face without perforce the benefit of a looking glass. I did not altogether lose sight of Mr. Strange on board, or even after we had completed our sea journey to Marseille. I found him a pleasant companion, up to a certain point.
1: up to a point, you were saying, Doctor?
2: There was always a reserve about him. He was uncommunicative about his past life. Most especially, he would never allude to his travels or his residence in Italy, which, however, I thought I could discern was a long one. He spoke Italian well and seemed familiar with the country, but disliked to talk about it.
1: So you continued your travels with Oswald Strange, did you?
2: Well, more or less, off and on. We would meet and then separate and then meet again. There were times when I, with a pretty large experience, was almost afraid to be with him.
1: Really afraid?
2: Yes, really afraid. His attacks were sudden and violent, and it was one most extraordinary feature connected with them all. Some horrible association of ideas took possession of him. when he found himself before a certain object.
1: May I hazard a guess, Doctor? Was that certain object a mirror?
2: Yes, quite so. After we traveled together for some time, I dreaded the sight of a mirror hanging harmlessly against a wall or standing on a dressing table.
1: It begins to sound as though you feared such a sight almost as much as he did.
2: Yes, you are right. I did. But one night, the worst things always happen at night, don't you think?
1: Yes, it often seems so, at any rate.
2: Well, Strange and I arrived at a small town in the central district of Auvergne, a place but little known, out of the line of railways. The weather had been rather against us. The day had been dull and murky, the heat stifling, and the sky had threatened mischief since morning. At sundown, these threats were fulfilled. The thunderstorm, which had been all day coming up, burst over the place where we were lodged. I have never been persuaded that sudden changes of weather, which have so much effect upon animals and even on inanimate objects, can fail to have some influence on a piece of machinery so sensitive and intricate as the human frame. Do you not agree with me?
1: I do indeed.
2: I firmly believe that it was at least in part due to the disturbed state of the atmosphere that on this particular evening I felt nervous and depressed. And when my new friend, Strange, and I parted for the night, I felt as little disposed to go to rest as ever I did in my life. The thunder was still lingering among the mountains, seeming sometimes nearer, sometimes further off, but it never ceased altogether. Oh, I was quite unable to shake off a succession of painful ideas. His image was almost continually before me. You can understand how, with all that had gone before, it would be.
1: Yes, I think I can.
2: Well, there was a door between our rooms, and the partition dividing them was not very thick. Yet, I heard no sound since I parted from him that he was there at all, much less that he was awake and stirring. I was in a mood, sir, a mood which made this silence terrible to me. I had foolish fancies that, he was lying there dead, or in a fit, or whatnot, and what with the thunder and all my fancies took possession of me. I could bear it no longer. I went to his door. After listening very intently, but quite in vain for any sound, I knocked very sharply. There was no answer. The suspense was becoming unendurable. Without further ceremony, I turned the handle of the door and went in. It was a great, bare room, so imperfectly lighted by a single candle that except when the lightning flashed, it was impossible to see into its great dark corners. But from the moment I entered that room, sir, the action of my senses and the faculties of my mind were held fast by the ghastly figure which sat motionless before a looking glass.
4: Oswald Strange? A looking glass?
2: Aye, sir. Oswald Strange, sitting before a mirror. I cannot impress upon you how terrible it was. The weak light of the lone candle shone upon his face, lighting it from below. He was leaning forward, his hands upon the table where stood the mirror. He gazed into the glass with a terrible fixity. The sweat was on his face. His rigid features and his pale lips were horrible in that feeble light. He was completely stupefied and lost. Oswald. Oswald Strange, it is I, Dr. Garden. Don't you know me? Now, come away from the table. Now, come, my friend, come sit in the chair by the bed. Now, don't be frightened. I am here to take care of you. You know that, don't you? No, of course you do. Now sit down. There. No, you are overtired and you feel the weather. Don't you think you ought to be in bed? Now, suppose you lie down and let me try my skill in mixing you a composing draught. How will that be,
4: I'm better now.
2: Yes. Well, that's fine. Now, let me go to my room and fetch some medicines. I'll be right back.
4: No, don't go. In heaven's name, don't go. Don't leave me.
2: All right. If you wish me to stay.
4: I do.
2: Then I shall. Now, tell me what I can do for you.
4: Fitch, the mirror.
2: The mirror, you said?
4: That mirror. There, on the table.
2: Very well, if you insist.
4: I do insist.
2: All right. Now, I have it. Now, what shall I do with it?
4: Hold it up to my face.
2: You sure this is what you want?
4: Directly in front of my face.
2: Very well.
4: Now, look into it. Over my shoulder, look into the mirror.
2: All right.
4: What do you see? Tell me what you see.
2: See? Why, I see a very pale face with sunken cheeks.
4: What?
2: Sunken cheeks and two hollow eyes with large pupils.
4: You mean that you... You see it too?
2: See what?
4: That face. That face, which is not mine.
2: Oh, no.
4: The face I see always instead of my own.
2: My dear man, no. I see you. Only you. It was your face I described as I saw it, none other.
4: Look again. Look in the glass again. Tell me what you see. Whose face is there?
2: Why, yours, of course. Now tell me, whose face do you see?
4: His. Only his. Always his. Always his. His. Always his.
2: With that, he passed out.
3: Poor man.
2: Yes, you may well say so. But I knew what to do now. Here was something I could understand. I had with me my usual small stock of medicines, and I did what was necessary. He was very ill, at death's door for some days, and I could not leave him, though there was urgent need for me to be back in London. Now, when he began to mend, I sent to England for my servant, John Macy.
3: Ah, yes, whom I met.
2: I knew I could trust Macy to the utmost. Acquainting him with the outlines of the case, I left him in charge of my patient, with orders that he be brought to this country as soon as he was fit to travel.
3: Which, clearly, he did.
2: Yes, and with some success. Strange was able to lease the house next to mine.
3: Absolutely incredible.
2: It is nearly a year now since my poor friend took up residence next door to me. For some months now, he's been daily getting weaker and weaker. John Macy has been his constant companion. Oh, were it not for John, well, heaven knows.
3: And in all this time, neither you nor Macy has been able to ascertain what face Oswald Strange sees when he looks into a mirror.
2: Never.
3: Well, has neither of you asked him, pressed him for an explanation?
2: I see you know very little of the nature of hallucination.
3: Yeah, little or nothing, I must admit.
2: To the one who hallucinates, the hallucination is quite real. Nothing in this world and no one can persuade him that what he sees, or hears in some cases, is illusory. What he sees, really sees.
3: And what's to be done for the poor man?
2: Very little, I'm afraid, except to wait, to watch him, to make him as comfortable as possible. Keep him from getting too excited. Ensure him what peace of mind we can, and hope against hope that the hallucination will disappear.
3: Yes, but will it, do you think?
2: I do not know. I cannot tell. It is beyond me.
4: Nancy Gordon! Doctor!
2: That sounds like Macy. Come in, Macy.
4: Dr. Gordon, you had best come to Mr. Strange. He needs you badly, sir.
2: Is he worse?
4: I think, sir, that he is dying.
5: We all live with delusions. Why, there's hardly a woman alive who does not believe in her secret heart her appearance has changed only a little since she was 20 or 30. Many men share the identical delusion. But when delusion develops or degenerates into hallucination, then madness may threaten, perhaps even death. I'll be back shortly with our final act.

0: Dr. Garden has been relating to his visitor the story of his erratic friendship with Oswald Strange, the man who cannot endure mirrors. As the curtain fell on our second act, John Macy, entrusted by the doctor with the day-to-day care of his peculiar patient, has suddenly appeared and urged the doctor to come immediately to the bedside of Oswald Strange, who, says Macy, may be dying.
1: The face of John Macy was ashen pale. A tremor seemed to pass through his frail body. His hands trembled and his voice shook. At this shocking announcement, Dr. Garden sprang to his feet. He, too, was clearly perturbed in the extreme.
2: What's that? What did you say about Mr. Strange?
3: I think, Doctor, he may be dying. You'll best come at once.
2: Of course, immediately.
0: Dr. Garden.
2: Yes. What am I to do with you?
0: Would it be possible for me to come with you?
2: Yes, I suppose that would be all right. Come.
0: Thank you, sir. I've never seen Oswald Strange in the flesh.
3: He's not a pretty sight at the moment.
2: Yes, we'll cut across the lawn. It'll be quicker.
3: Of course, he may be only sleeping, Dr. Garden, but I fear there may be no awakening.
2: Where is he lying?
3: On the chaise, in the small room on the first floor. I left the door unlocked. Permit me. Straight ahead, Doctor. You know the room.
2: Yes, I know it well.
3: If he still sleeps, we'd best keep our voices down.
2: That's quite right. Speak softly.
3: There he is, Dr. Garden.
2: Yes. But he's not dead, Missy.
3: Oh, thank heaven for that.
0: He's opening his eyes.
2: Oswald, it is Dr. Garden. I am here with you, and so is John Macy.
3: And who is that other?
2: Do you wish him to leave? He knows something of your sufferings and is interested. But he will go away if that's what you want.
3: Let him stay.
2: Very well. Is there anything you want? Anything we can get you?
3: Yes. I want a mirror.
2: A mirror? Are you quite sure you want a mirror?
3: I'm sure.
2: Well, do you think it wise? You're in a weakened state.
3: I'm dying. Will you not grant me my final request?
2: Macy, fetch a mirror for Mr. Strange.
3: Yes, but there's no mirror in the house, sir.
2: Well, then fetch one from my house.
3: Yes, sir.
2: Macy has gone to get you a mirror.
3: Ah, good. Prop me up, will you? I speak with difficulty, and I have something to say.
2: We are listening.
3: I loved my wife dearly. Her name was Lucy. She was English. And after we were married, we lived a long time in Italy. She liked the country. And I liked whatever she liked. She liked to sketch, too. Had ambitions to be a painter one day. So I got her a teacher. He was an Italian. I shall not give his name. We called him the Master. Yes, the Master. Little did I know.
2: Oh, now you're growing short of breath, perhaps.
3: Do not interrupt, please. I must finish.
2: Very well.
3: My wife, my Lucy, had a maid. Had it not been for her, I might never have found out what I did find out.
2: And what was that?
3: I'll tell you. Then I can rest. One day, I sent for this maid of my wife's.
4: You wished to speak to me, Mr. Strange?
3: Oh, yes. Is the Master in the house at the moment, you know?
4: Oh, yes, sir. He's in his room.
3: Would you ask him to come down here for a short while? Tell him I'd like to discuss my wife's progress.
4: Oh, he's sure to know all about that.
3: Huh? How's that? What did you say?
4: Nothing, sir. I'm not sure he would wish to be disturbed at the moment, sir.
3: And why not?
4: He's writing a letter.
3: Is there any reason why he cannot break off writing a letter to speak with his employer? Is it a letter of such vast importance?
4: It's a letter to your wife, Mr. Strange.
3: A letter to my wife? But he sees my wife each day. Why would he be writing her a letter?
4: It's a love letter, sir.
3: A love letter? Is that what you said?
4: That is what I said.
3: You're a vile, insidious woman.
4: No, sir.
3: A scandalmonger, a troublemaker.
4: What I know, Mr. Strange. And I know more than I have told.
3: You have told enough. Get out of this room. And out of my employ.
4: I know what I know.
3: How can you possibly know the things you claim to know?
4: Because, Mr. Strange, I was once a victim of the Master's wiles. In another house than this, under similar circumstances, he seduced my mistress, then he seduced me. A treacherous, insidious man he is, Mr. Strange. Under cover of his artistic profession, he takes advantage of every opportunity to conquer and degrade whatever woman comes under his spell. And his spell is very powerful, take my word for it.
3: Is it possible that you yourself are still under his powerful spell? That it is the fury of a frustrated girl that prompts you to slander my wife?
4: It's true. I did love him once.
3: I can't believe it. My Lucy.
4: Go upstairs now, Mr. Strange, to the master's room. There you will find the villain writing to your wife.
3: A frenzy took possession of me as I listened to those words. I am naturally vindictive, you must know that. You must remember that. And now my longing for revenge was like a thirst. A thirst.
2: You should rest, Oswald.
3: No. I must go on to the end.
2: If you must.
3: When the woman repeated those words, he is writing to your wife. I laid hold of my pistols, as by an instinct. I managed to get to his room unobserved. When I entered, I saw him immediately. He sat at the only table in the room, writing at a traveling desk by the light of a single candle. It was a rude table at which he sat, and before him, exactly before him, there was a looking glass.
2: Oh, a looking glass.
3: I stole up behind him as he sat and wrote by the light of the candle. I looked over his shoulder at the letter and I read, "Oh, Heavenly Father," I read, "Dearest Lucy, my love, my darling." I pulled the trigger of the pistol I held in my right hand and I killed him.
2: My poor friend.
3: But before he died, he looked up once, just once, not at me, oh no, not at me directly, but at my image.

0: better just wait and be quiet till the stimulant takes effect.
1: Yes, sir. Lucy. Lucy.
0: He's coming around.
1: Amore. Amore. La mia esposa. Amore. Lucy. Lucy.
0: His wife.
1: I will provision for Lucy in my will.
2: Look, Doctor, he's opening his eyes.
1: That man. That man. What does he hold in his hand?
3: It's the mirror you requested, Mr. Strange.
1: I want it. Hold it in front of my face.
0: Is this wise, Oswald? Is it good, do you think, to revive this misery of your lifetime when it's so near its close? Have you not punished yourself enough without this?
1: You must let me have my way in this. For if now, when I look, I see your eyes once more, I shall take it as a sign.
0: Hold the mirror before his face, then.

0: as I held the mirror up to the dying man, as he looked intently into it, the three of us who stood by his bedside saw a look of purest rapture spread over his face, and his frail body relaxed. It left no doubt that the face, which had haunted him for so long, had, in his last hour, disappeared. And the face he saw in the mirror was his own.
1: And that is the story of an hallucination. That an hallucination is self-induced makes no difference whatsoever. As is the case with all psychosomatic ailments, the pain is very real to the sufferer. For the sufferer, it truly exists. To the sufferer, as in the case of Oswald Strange, it can bring death. I'll be back shortly.
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1: Drama House Without Mirrors was adapted from a short story written by Charles Collins in the year 1866 and originally titled The Compensation House. We've altered a few words, even as we have altered the title, but the plot and essence remain the same as they were more than a century ago. Our cast included Paul Hecht, Norman Rose, Robert Dryden, and Bryna Rayburn. The entire production was under the direction of Hyman Brown. And now, a preview of our next tale.
3: Mademoiselle, I am most happy to make your acquaintance.
4: Thank you, Lieutenant.
3: I am aware of your father. He lived here for several years and, if I recall, married a lovely English woman, yes?
4: That's right. My mother died a few years ago.
3: Ah, and the

0: professor?
1: In good health. He's the head of the anthropology department in Ithaca.
0: Splendid. And the missing girl, Antoinette Duchamp?
1: Well, she lives with us. She came here on a holiday.
2: Any clues, Lieutenant?
0: I have one, but do not excite yourself. We have made a thorough check of all automobile accidents between here and La Chapelle. There is one that may provide the clue we seek.
1: She was in an accident?
0: The car was in an accident. Heavy rain, a rock slide.
1: What about my cousin?
0: And there was no trace of her.
3: This is E.G. Marshall inviting you to return to our mystery theater for another adventure in the macabre. Until next time, pleasant...

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1: Greetings. You are cordially invited to travel through space and time with an extraterrestrial being from the planet Gallifrey, who goes by the name The Doctor, a rogue Time Lord whom through many incarnations combats foes, helps people in need, works to save civilizations, tries to prevent evil forces from harming innocent people or changing history. Hop aboard the Big Blue TARDIS. Experience adventures with the Doctor and his companions. But watch out for the Daleks.

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3: Dill says Miller had a gun when the chase ended, but bystanders apparently took the weapon before police could get it out of Miller's car. The weather forecast for Denver and vicinity, rain or snow showers, changing to snow late tonight and ending Friday. The snow has already begun north of Denver. Driving is becoming hazardous, particularly to the north. It's been snowing hard in Broomfield for several hours. It's snowing between Golden and Boulder with blowing snow and poor visibility. The going is slow and slick. Otherwise, variable cloudiness tonight through Saturday, colder Friday and Friday night, but warmer again on Saturday. The low tonight in the upper 20s, the high Friday in the mid-40s, the low Friday night in the low 20s, and the high Saturday near 50 degrees. At the KOA weather station in downtown Denver, it's still 33 degrees. This has been the Night Report for Thursday, March 6th. 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

0: Welcome. I'm E.G. Marshall. Do you, like most people, resent and even fear the computer? Then this is a story for you. Because we must all learn to realize that no matter how much its cold objectivity turns us off, it is just as human as you or I, and as open to error. Whatever its output, it is only the result of what some fallible human being fed into it. A case in point is this story.
1: Don't you worry about Sally, J.M. She may look like a reincarnation of Marilyn Monroe, but she's all tiger.
2: Well, Josh, if you're sure...
1: Oh, I'm sure.
2: What do you mean, about another way?
1: I'll tell you that as we go along. If we're going to do it, there's no time to lose.
0: Mystery drama, The $999,000 Error, was written especially for the Mystery Theater by Ian Martin and stars Jackson Beck and Ralph Bell. 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I'll be back shortly with Act One.

0: It's a small world, isn't it? Everyone is in everyone else's backyard, right? Well, yes and no. Manila, for example, is still a day's travel by air from New York. And it's the other side of the world. That makes us virtually neighbors compared to how far removed a little town like Alaminos is from Manila. Even if it is less than 150 miles from Manila, all of this is only to explain how a thing like this could happen.
1: Out of my way, foolish chickens, go steal an eggs. Jarang Magpari.
2: Who is calling?
1: It's Narciso Esmillo. You sent for me?
2: Ah, excuse me, lawyer Esmillo. I have been waiting for you.
1: You will forgive me, but I'm a busy man. How can I help you?
2: There has come to me a letter. Do you see? By the post.
1: Or else... Oh, it's from the United States.
2: How can you tell?
1: The stamp. There is a return address.
2: Ah.
1: You see, Charles Nadler and Braganza, lawyers. He's Filipino, the last one.
2: From the United States?
1: You can see. Why should an American firm be writing you, Jerome Malpari? Does it not tell you in the letter?
2: I don't understand English. I cannot read even Tagalog.
1: You wish me to translate for you?
2: Oh, yes, please.
1: My time is valuable, Charing. They will be expired.
2: Oh, I am poor woman.
1: I'm a lawyer in a poor town. There must be a fee.
2: How much?
1: That will depend on what the letter contains. Shall we say 20 pesos?
2: I have only 10.
1: You can owe me the other 10. Give me.
2: Here.
1: You have a sister, Elenia, in the United States.
2: Ah, yes, Elenia. 7 years since I have heard from her.
1: Sadly, she has died.
2: Ay, poor Elenia. But she is older than me. How did she die?
1: He does not say. But what he does say is that she has left you some money.
2: How much?
1: $1,000.
2: Oh, how much is that in pesos?
1: Well, at today's exchange, about 7,200.
2: 7,200? Oh, a fortune. When may I get it?
1: He says that a bank draft has been sent to the Amarpilip Bank in Manila, and you may get it anytime.
2: Manila? Oh, but that is so far away. I cannot speak English. You must help me get it.
1: I will be glad to assist. But there will be expenses.
2: What? How much?
1: Perhaps 300? Oh, well, the wife of an old friend, 250. 200. That leaves you 7,000.
2: I will sign the papers, and you will go to Manila and bring me back my fortune.
3: I brought you here to my private office, Senor Esmillo, because it is a little quieter than on the bank floor.
1: Thank you, Senor Garcia.
3: Please, have a seat. I have all your documents here on my desk.
1: I trust there is no trouble. I assured my client there wouldn't be.
3: Oh, no trouble at all. But I hope you don't plan to draw out the entire amount.
1: Why not?
3: Well, I had hoped that the bank would be able to serve your client, and such a sum of money, and you would excuse me, in a small town like Alaminos. Besides, on such short notice, even a commercial bank of this size would be hard put without at least 24 hours' notice to be able to pay out $1 million in cash.
1: excuse me, I hope I'm not catching a fever. $1 million?
3: Yes, of course. That is what the bank draft that was sent to us from America is for.
1: Oh, of course. That is as it should be. Let me ask you something, Señor Garcia.
3: Oh, by all means. I hope I can help.
1: I hope you can. My client, the Señora Magpal, Sorry, he's in the midst of some difficult and delicate negotiations. She is contracting to build a huge resort hotel at Dagupan. This money is the basis of the financing.
3: Ah, if she needs further financing, I'm sure the bank would extend loans at the prime rate.
1: That was a matter that I had planned to take up with you once we have secured the property. That is what this $1 million is for.
3: I will try to rush the disbursement through, but as I said...
1: How much could I withdraw for my client today?
3: Well, I'm sure we could manage maybe 300,000. Would you want it in pesos or dollars?
1: We are dealing with Americans. Dollars. Now, how quickly do you suppose we can get the rest of this cash?
3: Well, I could promise you another 400,000 in cash by Wednesday, and the rest of it by the end of the week.
1: Splendid. It's a pleasure to do business with you.
3: Yes. I will arrange for your 300,000 immediately. Do you care what denominations the bills are?
1: Oh, not really, although why not keep it to hundreds or below as just one more thing, Mr. Garcia?
3: Si, Senor Esmilla.
1: Get me $1,000 in pesos, would you please? $7,200. $1,000.
2: I can't believe such riches. That Elena would leave me such a fortune. Can you believe such good luck? Promise me you will help me with my fiesta. I want to have a big dinner for all my friends in Aliminos.
1: When?
2: It will take me 2 weeks to prepare. 2 weeks from this Saturday.
1: I will try to be there, Charing, but I may have to be out of town.
3: Senor Esmilla, I was afraid you were going to disappoint us.
1: Disappoint you, Senor Garcia?
3: We have the third and the last installment ready for you in cash, small bills, as before.
1: You are most kind.
3: I also have all the papers drawn up for the loan. Did you bring your principal with you this time? We should have the Senora Magpari's signature on those.
1: He is anxious to sign them, but first I have to take this last payment for the Americans. Once she has given them that, her title is clear. I will drive her off Sunday night to Manila, and then we can meet for lunch Monday.
3: Ah, splendid. I had hoped that today, but... wait. Monday will be just as well.
1: I am so glad it will suit your plans. Now, if I can have the money, I hope there's no trouble for you.
3: Oh, why should there be trouble? It's your money. Or rather, I should say the Senora's. And it comes from the American bank. So, as the Americans would say, it is no skin off my nose. Senora, I was directed here as the house of the Senora Magpari.
2: I am she.
3: You are Charing Magpari.
2: Who else?
3: I'm sorry, Senora. I would have thought it would be... excuse me. I am Senor Garcia from the bank, from Manila.
2: Oh, if I had known, I am not presentable in the house.
3: I was actually looking for your lawyer, Senor Esmilla, but I am told he's away. Is this true?
2: Oh, yes. He has been gone since 5 days now, since Saturday.
3: He had an appointment to see me on Monday. Do you know where he went?
2: No. He said only it was for his health.
3: Surely he needs to be here for your affairs. Don't you need to have the loan arranged for?
2: Loan? What loan? I do not need money. Thanks to you, I am rich.
3: Rich? Thanks to me?
2: And my poor sister. You helped me to get the $1,000. She left me so easily.
3: $1,000?
2: Yes. See, here, it is all here in the letter from America. Here, see, you can read English.
3: I hope so. I wouldn't be much good at the bank if you...
2: Oh, what is it, Senor Garcia? You don't look well.
1: I don't feel well.
2: Oh, you want some water?
1: No water. Tell me, the lawyer, Senor Esmilla, he gave you only $1,000?
2: Yes. Is that not what it says here in the letter?
1: Oh, yes, that's what it says in the letter. I should... This Senor Esmilla, does he have a family?
2: No, he is a lone poor man.
1: Not poor, Senora, not anymore. Is there anyone who would know where he has gone?
4: Garcia?
1: Oh, please don't worry. At least, not yet. This is Mr. J. M. Foster.
4: Great. You're calling from Manila, senor?
1: Yes, from the Banco de Amar Filip. We have been in receipt of a bank draft 10 days ago from your bank, which we honored in the amount of $1,000,000 to be credited to the account of the Senora Charing Magfilo.
4: Oh, yes, when you placed your call, my secretary looked up the transaction and...
1: Yes, sir? And?
4: We sent you a draft in Senor Macpia's name, all right, but... Well, there's a slight discrepancy in the amount. The draft was for $1,000.
1: Oh, I was afraid of this. I am sorry, but I have some unfortunate news for you, Mr. Foster.
4: Oh, no. Now, don't tell me what I'm afraid you're going to.
1: I have to, sir. When you transmitted the draft, someone on your side made a computer error...
4: And added 3 digits, upping it to 1,000,000?
1: That is correct.
4: Well, it's only an accident. Surely it's not too late.
1: The money has already been disbursed, and the man who cashed it has disappeared. It is my sad but inescapable duty to inform you that I am very much afraid that your bank has taken a loss of $999,000.
0: What is your first impulse? To say impossible? Don't. Because 2 years ago it happened in Manila, in the Philippines. Truth again, stranger than fiction. Was the embezzler, or whatever you may choose to call him, caught? That is still a matter for the courts. We leave that to truth. And now go on to fiction, to imagine if perhaps he might have been caught, and how. Which we will leave for Act Two, when I return shortly. In a push-button world, a world where the machines are incapable of error. But how do we program the human being to make sure that he is infallible? We can't. The error has now been made. 3 extra zeros added to 1,000 make 1,000,000. And an astute gentleman named Narciso Esmilla has siphoned off the difference to become an instant millionaire. Will he get away with it?
1: Excuse me, you are Mr. J.M. Foster?
5: That's my name.
1: Allow me to introduce myself. I am Pedro Garcia.
5: From the bank?
1: Yes, a pleasure to meet you, sir. I hope you had a good flight.
5: 19 hours in the air. Where can we talk?
1: I have booked you into the Continental at Macari. I have a car waiting, and we can talk on the way.
5: Then let's get on with it. Say you know where this guy Esmilla is.
1: I believe in Brazil.
5: You believe?
1: I have a friend who is, shall we say, high in the security police. He assures me that they have checked, and Narciso Esmilla was issued a passport and visa and flew there 5 days ago.
5: Has anything been done to arrest him?
1: Where?
5: In Brazil.
1: How can we do that?
5: The man has taken off with almost $1,000,000 in the bank's money.
1: Not our bank, Mr. Foster. Your bank's money.
5: What's the difference?
1: Oh, I beg you to understand. We received a draft which we honored in good faith. It is not up to us to prosecute. Mr. Foster, I think you are in the wrong country. If you want your money, you will only find it in Brazil.
5: And how the devil am I going to get it out of there?
1: I suppose you will have to extradite him.
5: Yes. Or make a deal. Did your police friend have any idea where this deadbeat is in Brazil?
3: Where else? Rio de Janeiro.
5: What name's he using?
3: Oh, his own. He is quite brazen about that.
5: You have any pictures of the guy?
3: Yes. We even have an address, the Hotel Manana.
5: Okay, that settles it. I'm going to your hotel to catch some shut-eye, but first I'm booking a flight to Rio and the Manana Hotel.
3: It is a most unfortunate
5: event. Yes, you are too well right it is, Senor Garcia, and there's no way I can crawl out from under the fact that our bank made the mistake. But I can promise you one thing. One way or another, Senor Narciso Esmia is not going to get away with it.
1: See?
4: Senor Esmia?
1: See?
4: Let's speak in English. It's your language just as much as mine. I just got into Rio from the Philippines. My name is J.M. Foster. I represent the Mohawk Bank and Trust Company. I believe you have a lot of money that belongs to us.
1: I don't have anything of yours.
4: Well, that belongs to Senora Charing MacPally. However, we're going to play this. Through one channel or another, we intend to recover it.
1: I really don't know what you're talking about, Mr.
4: Now, why don't you see me and let me explain?
1: I would be delighted to see you, if you insist.
5: So you refuse to admit anything, eh?
1: Of course. My name, you are quite correct about that.
5: And that you are a fugitive from the Philippines?
1: Not a fugitive. I came here for my health. And I find I respond marvelously to the climate in Rio.
5: You came here with $1 million you stole.
1: Now, I really must correct you about that. First of all, I deny I have the money you accuse me of taking. But secondly, if we examine your accusation, Mr. Foster, how could money that was freely given be stolen?
5: You know it was only a mechanical error that made it available.
1: I had no idea, of course, that there was error involved. But in any case, the money went to the Señora MacPally.
5: You know damn well it didn't.
1: Prove it.
5: I could. At enough expense that I don't particularly want to go to. There's a simple way. I'll settle.
1: Settle?
5: I want to avoid publicity. I'm willing to pay for that. The bank made a mistake. We'll absorb it. 25 cents on the dollar.
1: I don't quite understand.
5: You can keep 250 less the 1,000 you so generously allowed Senora MacPally to have. Give me the rest and I'll fold my tent and silently steal away. No prosecution.
1: Prosecution? For what?
5: I don't have to answer that.
1: I think you do. First, what proof do you have that I have the money? That is still not with Senora MacPally in the Philippines. Second, whoever has it, who does it really belong to? Your bank extended the draft, no one else. Supposing the money is already spent, how do you recover it?
5: If I can't, I could see you in jail.
1: Really? Extradition? In what court do you sue? Who do you accuse, since you can't prove yet which of us has the money? Headlines, a bank that is a laughingstock in which no one wants to invest. Is it worth it all?
5: I've made my last offer. Will you accept?
1: Why should I? I hold all the cards.
5: That's where you made your mistake, Esmila. Now that you raised my Yankee hackles, you're not going to get away with this swindle.
1: I did not swindle anyone. Your computer did that. Isn't it nice to think that there is no real way to reverse the mistake?
5: Thank you, bartender. Get the chance, all right. I'm sorry, excuse me.
6: Not, is it? Hey, Jimmy. Jimmy Foster.
5: Yes, that's right.
6: Well, take a good long look.
5: Hey, Josh. Josh Slocum. You old son of a gun. I haven't seen you since that Kakamemi reunion. Captain Simon's dream. What was it, 6, 7, 8 years ago?
6: I shouldn't even have showed up there.
5: Yeah, well, how come?
6: Oh, you know.
5: Occupational no-no. Keep a low profile at all times. Hey, you're out of all that by now, Josh, aren't you?
6: Standard answer, no comment.
5: You son of a gun. You kept on with it, huh?
6: No comment.
5: What the heck are you doing in Rio? Is Helen with you? No, I'm here in business.
6: Monkey business or legitimate?
5: How can you ask old Straight Arrow that? I'm still the same old cube, you know.
6: You took a bullet from me at Remagen so I could be first across the bridge? When do you call me in and ask me to pay up?
5: Oh, come on, Willie. It's all of 35 years ago, Josh. Why dredge it up?
6: Because I still owe you one. I want to repay, if only I could figure out how.
5: Well, maybe you could, Josh. Hey, you still with the organization?
6: No comment.
5: Which means you aren't.
6: Watch it.
5: Yeah, all right, I will. I could use your help, Josh. Where can we talk?
6: Okay, I'm going fishing tomorrow with a fascinating crew. You want to join us?
5: I think I just might like to do that.
6: You got yourself a date, old buddy. We'll save all the talk until then. So, how do you like my crew?
5: I'm not quite sure how to answer that.
6: Huh?
5: She's so beautiful, she stirs every red corpuscle in my old arteries. Makes me feel young again. But then, she's so young, she makes me feel older than Methuselah.
6: Don't let Sally fool you. She's not quite as young as she looks. I haven't robbed the cradle, J.M., not quite.
7: Don't let Josh feed you any romantic double talk, Mr. Foster. I was the one who took one look at him and said, that's for me.
6: That's a pleasant fiction Sally likes to weave.
7: It's no fiction, just plain truth. Look, Josh, there's no wind. We'll have to get out of the harbor under power. I can take over. So why don't you two old cronies go below and catch up on whatever you have to catch up on?
6: So you're left holding the bag, old buddy.
5: The way it goes. We made the mistake originally. But I am not going to let him get away with it.
6: Yeah. Maybe there is another way.
5: I wish you'd tell me.
6: You know us cloak and dagger boys. We tell as little as we can.
5: What do you mean, about another way?
6: I'll lay it out for you right now. If we're going to do it, there's no time to lose.
7: A daiquiri, please. Oh, I'm so sorry.
1: Oh, please, he's all right.
7: Oh, no, it isn't. I dumped your drink all over your lap.
1: Oh, to be drowned by an angel is fortune and happiness.
7: You turn a nice phrase.
1: My pleasure. Really, most of it's spilled on the bar, not on me.
7: Well, it doesn't excuse my clumsiness.
1: Oh, it would be hard to imagine you as clumsy. Such an ugly word for so beautiful a woman.
7: Well, you're very kind. I'm beginning to be glad I knocked your drink over.
1: Not only my drink, but me, Señora. Since my seat is a little damp, may I suggest perhaps I can reorder and have my drink and yours sent out by the pool?
7: I think that would be a lovely idea.
1: This was a most pleasant accident, Señora.
7: Wasn't it?
1: But I think you are not alone here at the hotel?
7: Oh, my husband, he has his own interests.
1: Pardon?
7: I love all you Latin people so much. You couldn't possibly understand what drives us Norte Americanos, particularly someone like my husband.
1: I don't know if I follow you.
7: I hope you will, Señor.
1: I am so sorry. My name is Narciso Esmilla, but they call me Pepe.
7: I like that. Pepe. My name is Sally, and what I do is my business. What my husband does is his. It bores me.
1: Why?
7: His only interest is money.
1: How does he make it?
7: He's a finder.
1: A what?
7: A finder. He's a geologist and a miner. He goes all over the world finding precious ores and oil, I don't know what. I suppose he's very good at it. We're rich enough in money, but not much else. How can anyone be in a town like Rio de Janeiro and not long for romance?
1: I'd like to bring you some.
7: I'm sure you can. I knew it the moment I saw you. Not now. I see my husband coming. You better leave.
1: How soon can I see you again?
7: Trust me to arrange it. Now go.
6: Hey, what are you doing out here, Sal? I thought you said you'd meet me in the bar.
7: Oh, I just wanted to get some air. I just hooked your fish, darling. When and how do you want me to land him?
0: So far, Ismila has gotten away with everything without breaking the law, except technically. Is Josh Slocum able to trump his ace and reverse the process? Can human ingenuity reverse the computer's mistake? And how? I shall return shortly with Act 3.

0: poison of greed is the most insidious in the world. Once you succumb to it, it is a fever that can't be halted. Narciso Esmila has been bitten by this fatal disease and all of the symptoms that go with it. Desire is blind, they say, and our friend Esmila sees nothing anymore but what he desires.
1: Pappy?
2: Yes, Charlie?
1: Come here, my darling.
2: Only your calling me Pappy instead of Narciso would have given me the strength to move.
1: Look.
2: At what?
1: Here we are on Sugarloaf Mountain, and far below us, Rio is sparkling like diamonds in the sun. Did you ever see anything more beautiful?
2: Yes.
1: What?
2: You. Only you could have got me up those incredible roads by bicycle. I must be mad. I am exhausted.
1: Oh, poor Pepe. But I had to, you see.
2: Had to what?
1: Weaken you a little. You're much too ardent for me to handle. I have to figure ways to keep you at arm's length.
2: How much longer do you think you can do that?
1: Not much, I'm afraid.
2: So, you still intend to keep on trying?
1: No, my darling. I'm only human, too. But we must be careful. My husband may have little romantic interest in me, but he is very jealous of his possessions.
2: Then leave him. Run away with me.
1: Could you support me in the style to which I've become accustomed?
2: I think so. I'm a millionaire.
1: How many times?
2: Just once. Well, isn't that enough?
1: I don't know. If the deal Josh is working on goes through, he'll be a multimillionaire. Maybe even a billionaire.
2: What deal?
1: Oh, I can't talk about it. It's all very hush-hush. It involves the government somehow.
2: I'd like to know more about it. Where is he now?
1: Josh? He's upriver with a diamond. He had to go into the interior on business.
2: Will he be back tonight?
1: No, not until tomorrow.
2: Then have dinner with me in my room.
1: No, I must have dinner with a friend. But later, why don't you come to my rooms?
2: When?
1: Shall we say 11? I'll be waiting for you.
2: And I will be counting the minutes.
0: Now, look here, my gal, Sal. You sure you can handle it?
1: Narciso? Don't worry, Josh. He's a paper tiger. Trust me to keep enough distance between us so neither one of us has to worry. As long as you come in on time.
0: Okay. How long do I give you after he arrives?
1: Oh, not more than 5 minutes. Just as soon as we get into the bedroom.
0: Well, I'll be hiding out on the terrace.
1: Mm-hmm.
0: The moment I see you go inside, I'll slip in and out the front door of the suite.
1: Mm-hmm. Now, you be sure to make plenty of noise with the keys so we can hear you come in.
0: Check. And you make sure he hears the phone call before you get rid of him.
1: I'll leave the bedroom door open a crack. Now, where are you going now?
0: To get J.M. all primed. I don't want just to catch our little spider. I want to make sure we stick a pin in him.
3: Josh. Ahoy, Josh. Come on aboard, Jim.
0: Let's go below out of the rain.
3: Oh, brother, I'm soaked. Why did I have to drag all the way down to the boat to meet you? We're in the same hotel.
0: I couldn't take any chances of our being seen together, not now.
3: Why?
0: I don't want our little pigeon, little Peppy, to fly the coop till we get the door slammed tight on him. Tonight, we are going to dangle that extra carrot in front of him. And by tomorrow, we ought to be ready to lower the boom. You get everything set up through a bank?
3: Yes, I'm all set.
0: Are you going to sit still for our jiggery pokery?
3: Well, this one will. They don't use our name, but it's an affiliate of ours.
0: What's it called?
3: Banco Fidedigno. It's just 2 blocks down from the hotel.
0: Okay, we'll find it. All right, old buddy, we better scram. I've got a date with an angel.
3: An angel?
0: You better believe it, Sally. She's going to pull your irons out of the fire, J.M., just like you did for me 34 years ago.
3: Josh, you don't owe me anything.
0: All in the point of view. Anyway, by the time we are finished with this little caper, the board is going to be clean. Nobody's going to be owing anyone nothing.
1: It's 11 o'clock, Josh.
0: Okay. Here I go gently into the dark night.
1: And here comes my lover breathing fire. Don't leave me with him too long. I don't want to have to belt him one.
2: Leave that for me later.
1: You wouldn't be so impatient, lover boy, if you only knew. Betty!
2: Sorry.
1: Come in. Come in quickly.
2: Yes, yes. Oh, you are so beautiful. All I want to do is take you in my arms.
1: Oh, there isn't quite room for the moment. Roses. Oh, how lovely.
2: Not half lovely enough for you. And champagne to celebrate our... to celebrate.
1: How sweet of you. I'll just put these in water.
2: And I will own the champagne.
1: Oh, no, no, no. We'll put it in the refrigerator to chill. I have some all ready for us.
2: But it should be my champagne.
1: Oh, later, perhaps. You brought me the roses. I bring the champagne.
2: All I want you to bring me is you.
1: Oh, oh, oh, Peppy, what is it?
2: Oh, for every rose there's a thorn.
1: Oh, I'm sorry. I was just lifting them to put them in the vase when you put your arms around me. There. Aren't they lovely?
2: Yes, yes.
1: Oh, Peppy, you're bleeding.
2: That's the matter. It's nothing next to the way my heart bleeds for you.
1: Oh, how poetic. I think that should lead us straight to the bedroom.
2: The bedroom?
1: Yes. That's where we have to go to find what we want, isn't it?
2: Yes, but I didn't exactly think that...
1: There we are. Champagne. Will you open it?
2: Yes. Yes, of course.
1: Now, I think I'll just turn down the lights and make it more romantic. There. How's that?
2: Oh, that's more like it. It sets the mood. This should complete it, I hope.
1: Yes. Let me drink some fast to give me courage.
2: What's that?
1: Oh, Lord. It's my husband.
2: I've got to get out of here.
1: Shh. There's no way.
2: What are we going to do?
1: I don't know. Shh.
2: What is he doing?
1: Dialing someone. International code.
2: Where?
1: America, probably. Listen.
4: Lovrad, it's Josh. Yeah, it's still in Rio. Look, we're in business. It's great. Couldn't be greater. I just came down early from the camp. They're bringing him up in handfuls. All we got to do is get him out, and we're billionaires, Daddy. Billionaires. Did you get the money? What? Well, you got to be kidding. I got to have it. Brad, I told you what I need. 1 million cold cash to pay off all around. Will the divers, the government here, buy a helicopter to get to the boat, another boat to get us to the Florida Keys? But you promised. I know it doesn't grow on trees, but this is the biggest thing I ever ran across. For 1 lousy million, the money guy could come out clean, no taxes, 1,000%. Yeah. All right, keep in touch. But I tell you, and I kid you not, if we don't make it by tomorrow, this boat will never come in. It'll be long gone.
1: He's coming in here.
2: What am I going to do? Is he armed?
1: Yes. He always carries a gun.
2: Dios.
1: Now, let me get the light. And if you value your life, stay right here in the bedroom. Hello, Josh, darling. I didn't expect you home.
4: Well, I didn't expect to be back so soon. I thought I was bringing you the best news in the world, but did you hear any of that phone call?
1: Enough. Brad let you down again?
4: Yeah, I didn't figure this time. A chance of a lifetime, right up the flue.
1: Oh, I don't think so. You didn't count on your clever little wife. I think I found just the man to bankroll you. Peppy, come on in here and meet your silent partner, the man who's going to make you really rich.
4: You don't know how lucky we both are, Senor Esmilla.
2: I hope so. I'm very nervous about committing so much cash in a venture I know so little about.
4: Oh, but you're not committing it. You're just depositing it in a bank this morning as evidence of good faith. In your own name, your account. Then I'll take you to see what you're investing in and establish my good faith.
2: Are the profits really so fabulous?
4: Oh, just let us get the diamonds out of Brazil and the sky is the limit. If the government ever dreamed of the bonanza I uncovered, they'd move in and stop us dead. Oh, look at the quality of these diamonds. Just let me spill them out inside the lid. There. And that was brought up by just one diver.
2: Diver?
0: See, we mine these from the river bottom. A diver goes down with an air hose and blows a pit in the river bottom. In the clay deposits, we find diamonds. We found one bend where the clay washing down built up and got trapped, and we have mined it practically dry. But what we took out will make you and me rich for the rest of our lives. Thanks to my little wife.
2: Yes, she is an excellent businesswoman.
0: Oh, don't I know it. I mean, another guy might have put the wrong interpretation of you and she being together last night. Only I know Sally too well to doubt her. Hey, wasn't it lucky for both of us she found you to come up with the cash we need to swing this?
2: I guess I ought to thank my lucky stars.
0: I guess you better. Okay, J.M., everything all set?
5: Yes.
0: Papers all in order?
5: Right.
0: Then I guess I'll go break the news to old Narciso. Want to be in at the death?
5: I think I'll wait till you spring the bad news. Then I'll come in and bask in the good.
0: Okay. Here goes. Mr. Smilia.
2: Mr. Slocum, are we all ready to go up and have a look at the diamond mine, if that's what you call it?
0: Well, I'm afraid not. I've got bad news for you. We've been closed out on that deal.
2: What? But what about my money?
0: Oh, don't worry. That's being returned to you in full. This is your receipt, of which you have a copy.
2: Thank you. But wait a minute. This is only for $1,000. I put in $1,000,000.
0: Is that so? Well, perhaps it's just a computer error.
2: It had better be. I have a receipt right here which states... But that's not possible.
0: What isn't, Mr. Esmilia?
2: This receipt reads only 1,000. But there were three extra digits on it when I deposited the money.
0: Ooh, maybe you better talk to one of the bank officials.
6: Hello, Senor Esmilia.
2: You?
6: Yes. We meet again. Is there some way I can help you?
2: I deposited $1,000,000 in this bank this morning. I realize now it was a mistake. I want it back.
6: You know, our bank once deposited $1,000,000 by mistake, and we wanted it back. I sympathize with you. It seems we have both been the victims of computer errors.
2: But I had a receipt for my deposit.
6: The receipt reads 1,000.
2: But I watched it being written by the bank official for $1,000,000.
6: Do you remember that he changed pens? I lent him mine for the last three digits. What I didn't tell him was that it was a trick pen my grandson gave me for Christmas, with an ink that fades to invisibility.
2: You crook! I'll sue your bank!
6: By all means. Which will bring you to America, where we can enter a countersuit. Do you want to spend the rest of your life tied up in courts with only $1,000 to pay lawyers? Or do you just grin and bear it? And figure if you didn't win, at least you didn't lose.
7: I don't have too much sympathy for Narciso Esmilia, do you? I think he got off lucky. But I must say, I'm glad he didn't get away with it, as the people in the real case, on which this was founded, still seem to be doing. I'll have more to say about that when I return shortly.
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0: Hey,
7: At the moment I sat down to tell you this tale, the story on which it was founded broke again in the national papers. The $999,000 error. In real life, it is still tied up after over 2 years in legal spaghetti. I prefer our ending, which ties up the red tape and sees justice done, don't you? Our cast included Jackson Beck, Ralph Bell, Carol Tytel, and Ian Martin. The entire production was under the direction of Hyman Brown.
9: And now, a preview of our next tale.
1: It sounds like someone at the door. At the front door. One minute. All right, I'm coming. I can just find my slippers. Who is it? Oh, my God, who's out there? Who is it? Who's out there? Go away! Go away, whoever you are, go away! Oh, the door! It's broken! It's coming in here! Oh, God, it's coming in!
7: This is E.G. Marshall inviting you to return to our Mystery Theater for another adventure in the macabre. Until next time, pleasant.

0: 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Do it now. You'll be glad you did. Nowadays on television, there are all kinds of police procedural dramas. Before television, shows like these and others were produced for all to enjoy on the radio, the theater of the mind. One such show was
1: Dragnet, the documented drama of an actual crime, investigated and solved by the men who unrelentingly stand watch on the security of your home, your family, and your life.
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0: Come in. Welcome. I'm E.G. Marshall. There are those of us who are civilized, and there are those of us who are still savages. We who are civilized have mastered many of the major mysteries of science. We transplant hearts. We walk on the moon. The savages neither read nor write and lead rather chancy lives in jungles and deserts. We who are civilized tend to look down on those who are savages without stopping to think that the savages also feel the same way about us.
1: What are all those people standing around for?
2: They are waiting. Waiting for you.
1: Why? What am I supposed to do?
2: Perform a miracle.
1: Ha! A miracle? How can I perform a miracle?
2: You're a god, aren't you?
1: Oh, no. Definitely not. It's all a mistake.
2: I am afraid they will never believe you. You had best perform the miracle.
0: Our mystery drama, The God That Failed, was written especially for the Mystery Theater by Sam Dan and stars Fred Gwynne. I'll be back shortly with Act One.

0: a great many outmoded slogans, such as Manifest Destiny and The White Man's Burden. But in their day, which was not too long ago, really, they represented the popular thinking of the most powerful nations of the civilized world. It all had to do with the belief that the peoples of the West were the only ones fit to rule. Today, of course, this concept has become obsolete. But like all fixed ideas, it dies hard, and it still has its adherents.
1: Yes? Who? Senator Blaisdell? No. Tell him I'm, what can you really tell him? He knows I'm here. All right, have him come in. I better take a tranquilizer.
2: Good morning, Senator.
1: Blaze! Well, come in.
2: You're sure you're not busy, Everett?
1: Oh, not too busy to see you, Blaze. Sit down. What can I do for you?
2: Why am I being sent to Alistair?
1: You mean Alistair?
2: However you pronounce it.
1: Well, strictly speaking, Blaze, you're not being sent anywhere. No, this is your opportunity to visit the newest member in the family of nations. And if it should apply for aid, you would know the situation firsthand. You would have determined the facts.
2: I don't have to know the facts. I'd vote against the appropriation anyhow.
1: Well, now, Blaze, as a member of the highest legislative body in the nation, you should be informed as to conditions abroad.
2: Well, why can't I look things over in Rome?
1: Oh, now, be fair, Blaze. Last year, you went to Paris.
2: Hastings is going to London.
1: Well, as chairman of the committee, I've got to give the minority members a little plum now and then. It keeps them fresh and sweet.
2: But, Alice, I never even heard of it.
1: Well, it's a brand new one.
2: Where in thunder is it?
1: It's in Asia, somewhere, I think. Yeah, well, now, don't worry. We'll see that you get there, all right?
2: No. If it's all the same to you, Everett, I'll sit this one out.
1: I need...

0: It means the place of the willing maidens.
1: I don't know. Let me think about it.
0: Suppose we make arrangements for you to fly out there next Wednesday.
2: Hello, this is Lynn Longstreet out here at Dulles International Airport in our nation's capital. And the name of the program, as you know by now, is On the Run. Here is where we catch the movers and shakers. Tonight, we've caught Senator Bob Blaisdell.
1: Hello there, Lynn.
2: Senator Blaisdell?
1: Call me Blaze.
2: I just used a little figure of speech there. I said we had caught Senator Blaisdell. I hope my listeners don't read too much into that. After all, everyone knows you're supposed to be the catch of Washington. How have you managed to remain single so long, Senator?
1: I suppose I haven't met her yet.
2: Well, may we ask what you're doing at the airport?
1: As you know, I'm taking a trip to investigate conditions in Alisar.
2: Well, that's supposed to be a very remote part of Asia, isn't it?
1: Yes, it's practically all jungle.
2: Oh.
1: Yes, that's why I asked to go there.
2: You asked to go there?
1: Oh, I had to beg my committee chairman to let me take the trip.
2: Well, now, why would you want to go there, Senator?
1: Why? I want to study conditions in Alisar. Economic, social, political.
2: Well, Senator, I believe you'll have to. I don't think you'll find much else to occupy your time and attention. It's been great talking to you. You've just heard Senator Bob Blaisdell caught on the run en route to the brand new nation of a lesser in Asia.

0: No.
1: What? But, Mr. Prime Minister, don't you applaud the performance after a concert?
0: Oh, no.
1: Why not?
0: Because the purpose of a concert is to create serenity, is it not?
1: Right, I guess so.
0: Hand clapping will disturb the state of serenity, will it not?
1: I suppose it could.
0: Therefore, it defeats the purpose of the concert.
1: Okay.
0: Now we shall visit a Teresian factory.
1: Oh, you have factories in Alisar.
0: We have places where people gather together to create, yes.
1: Where is it?
0: Why, it is just across the road.
1: What do they make there?
0: Teresanes.
1: What are those?
0: Little bells, which the dancing girls wear on their fingers and toes.
1: Oh.
0: The most beautiful little bells in the world. Come, you shall hear them for yourself. Did I not tell you of this beauty?
1: You surely did. Prime Minister, how many people do you have working here?
0: It depends.
1: Depends on what?
0: On who will be here on any given day.
1: You mean you don't have a steady crew?
0: Steady?
1: Permanent. People who show up every day, work a stated number of hours.
0: Stated by whom?
1: Well, by agreement. A man agrees to work so many hours per week, in return for which he will...
0: must excuse me. How can a person agree in advance to work a stated or given number of hours per week?
1: How? Well, he has to.
0: But how does he know if the spirit will move him on any particular day?
1: Mr. Prime Minister, are you putting me on?
0: Putting you on what?
1: Look, you got about, what, 50 men working here now?
0: Yes.
1: Yeah, well, it appears to me they're all doing the same thing.
0: Of course.
1: Well, isn't that a waste of manpower?
0: How can manpower ever be wasted?
1: Well, you could have a kind of production line. You see, one fellow could start with a sheet of silver and put it on a form. Another could hammer it. Another could shape it. Another could attach the clapper, and so on.
0: But which one of them would have made the bell?
1: Which one? All of them.
0: It would not work.
1: Why not? It works in our country.
0: Does it? By your favor, may we have silence? Now, Mr. Blaisdell, Tipu here has just completed a bell. See how beautiful it looks.

0: Now, Tipu, may we hear it ring? Hear how harmonious? Why? Because Tipu has put the spirit of himself into the bell. But suppose Tipu and Sodhu and Purun and all two or three others had worked on the bell together. They are men of different temperaments, and these conflicts would sound in the bell. The music would not be pure.
1: All I'm talking about is just a simple production line. It's the way we turn things out, effectively, efficiently.
0: But harmoniously, these things that you turn out, do they run perfectly? So many different spirits enter into them, and these different spirits find themselves in conflict. That is why a product will break down, you see.
1: That's ridiculous.
0: I am sorry I have offended you.
1: No. I have offended you. I certainly don't have the right to criticize your customs and beliefs. But it's wrong. Look at all this silver.
0: Yes. We mine the finest silver in the world here.
1: And what do you do with it? You waste it on these silly bells. Do you realize there's a shortage of silver in the world?
0: How unfortunate.
1: You could export silver and make enough money to transform your entire economy.
0: Into what?
1: You could build roads, airports, factories, oil refineries, shopping centers.
0: For what purpose?
1: You could modernize your armed forces.
0: What armed forces?
1: You mean you have no armed forces?
0: No.
1: But that's impossible.
0: I'm sorry it seems to distress you.
1: How do you protect yourself against your enemies?
0: We have no enemies.
1: How is that possible?
0: Because we have no roads, airports, factories, oil refineries, or shopping centers that they might want to take from us. Senator, it has been a long day.
1: Yeah, it sure has.
0: The sun has begun to depart for his home. May I escort you to your hotel?
1: Oh, yeah, thanks. Listen, tell me, is there anything to do around here at night?
0: Oh, yes. We have a most fascinating activity. Would you care to join us?
1: Sure.
0: Then come along.
1: Where?
0: To the temple. We are going there to spend the evening in meditation.
1: Oh. Why don't I join you there after dinner?
0: Hmm? Oh, no. How can one possibly hope to arrive at a state of pure meditation on a full stomach?
1: Everett, listen to me.
2: Please? I can't hear you very well.
1: You've just got to listen.
2: I think we have a bad connection, Blaze.
1: Yeah, well, we're lucky to have any kind of connection. I can't even begin to describe this country.
2: I'm so glad you're having a good time.
1: The next commercial plane, the next civilian plane service won't be for another month.
2: You want to stay here another month? Why?
1: Could you divert a military transport?
2: Are you suggesting we sell military transport planes to a lesser place?
1: No!
2: Well, put it all in the report.
1: I want you to send one to get me out of here.
2: Don't fall in love with the place, Blaze. I want you back before we reconvene. I need your vote. Now you just...
1: Everett? Oh, no. I must say this official state automobile of yours has seen better days.
0: But it seems to have found a harmony.
1: Is that the plane?
0: Yes. It is the official airplane of the government, and it is at your service.
1: Yeah, well, no offense, Prime Minister, but it looks as if it's being held together with rubber bands and scotch tape.
0: It is being held together by harmony.
1: Yeah. Do you suppose it could get me to India?
0: It has never been required to fly that distance.
1: Does the pilot think he can make it?
0: I cannot say. I have never tried it.
1: You?
0: I am the Secretary of Air.
1: Mr. Secretary, if you're game, let's go.
0: like this? Yes, Mr. Senator. Thousands and thousands of square miles of jungle. Virgin forest.
1: Do you know the wealth you've got here? All you have to do is exploit it. I'm sure there's gold in those streams. Minerals in those mountains. And you know something? I'll wager there's oil, too.
0: Perhaps
1: this country should be developed. Hey, with the proper know-how, you could transform yourselves into one of the richest nations in the world.
0: Why should we wish to do that?
1: Because, look, I'll just have to put it to you straight. How long do you folks want to remain ignorant, backwards, and superstitious? How long do you want to fight against progress? I'm sorry I had to put it that way.
0: You mean it truly, yes?
1: Yes.
0: I am sorry to hear that, because it means we are beginning to lose harmony.
1: Hmm? What are you talking about?
0: Listen.
1: What is it? The engine. Something's wrong with the engine?
0: The engine seems to have lost its harmony. Yes, the harmony is gone.
1: Well, do something. We can't crash. Not here. Not in the middle of this jungle.
3: Harmony. Is that why mechanical things work? And lack of harmony? Is that why they malfunction? It's easy to answer quickly and say no, because that's a reasonable answer. But is it also a satisfactory answer? For a more enlightening answer, we shall need the second act.

0: East meets West, and we're supposed to have the inevitable conflict between them. But why? Obviously, it would seem because their philosophies appear to be so different. But are they really? Could the basic differences merely be matters of rhetoric? Isn't it true that all of us, civilized or barbarian, are groping for the answers to the same question?
1: Do something!
2: The engine, it does not respond.
1: What's wrong?
2: It appears to be a complete disharmony.
1: We're going to crash?
2: Yes.
1: Right in the middle of the jungle?
2: Yes.
1: No one will ever find us.
2: That is probably true.
1: What can we do?
2: Compose yourself. Try to achieve harmony.
1: Do something.
2: Compose yourself. Soon we shall be one with the great unity of the universe.
1: There's got to be something.
2: Soon we shall achieve complete serenity.
1: We're going to hit. We're going to...

0: What? Where am I? Hey, where am I? Those bells. Bells, the little silver bells. You, who are you?
1: I am Orilla.
0: You speak English?
1: English?
0: Yes, English.
1: Is that what you call it?
0: That's what it is.
1: English. I have never heard it called that.
0: What do you call it?
1: Nothing. It is just one of the many tongues we learn at the feet of the master.
0: Ah, the master. Who is he?
1: The master.
0: We already established that, but who... Oh, my head. Where am I?
1: This is my home.
0: I can't make things out too well just yet. What kind of place is it?
1: You would call it a cave.
0: Yeah? What would you call it? How did I get here?
1: They brought you to me.
0: They?
1: The hunting party. They saw the great bird fall from the sky.
0: Oh, now I remember, the airplane.
1: And they said, there must be a god inside.
0: A god?
1: They were right. There were two, but one was dead.
0: Marlo? Marlo is dead?
1: The other god is dead.
0: No, but we're not gods.
1: Then how is it you fly through the sky inside a large bird?
0: Look, how do I get out of here? I have to get back to my country.
1: Your country?
0: Yes, the United States.
1: I cannot understand.
0: It's across the ocean.
1: Ocean? I do not know that word.
0: Look, your country here is called Alistair.
1: Alistair?
0: Yes, and your prime minister, Mr. Marlowe, the one who you say was killed, was flying me out of here.
1: Marlowe?
0: He was flying me to India.
1: India?
0: You've never heard of India?
1: No.
0: Whatever. Meanwhile, I've got to get out of here.
1: Why? Is my home not pleasing?
0: I'm sure it's very nice, yes.
1: Am I not pleasing?
0: Well, yes, I would say so. That is, I mean, you are. Actually, you're a very good-looking lady. But I have to go home.
1: You can never return to the sky.
0: To my own country.
1: Where can that be?
0: Let us say it's beyond the jungle.
1: But there is nothing beyond the jungle.
0: I'm afraid you're mistaken.
1: Everyone knows the jungle is surrounded by the great cobra. And he swallows up all who go beyond the edge of it. Even gods.
0: Surely you can't believe that.
1: But it is the truth. You must be calm, my lord. Soon you shall be well again. And then we will be married.
0: Married?
1: Yes. That is why they brought you to me. I am the most worthy. After all, I am the daughter of the master.
2: You have sent for me, my lord.
0: You must be the master.
2: So I am called.
0: You appear to be an intelligent man. So let's you and I get down to the nitty-gritty here. Let's do away with this master and my lord business.
2: I do not understand.
0: Oh, come on now. None of the voters are around. We can talk off the record.
2: But my lord...
0: Don't try to come on like some hick. Not with me anyhow.
2: I cannot follow what my lord is saying.
0: Who are you trying to kid? You know what it's all about. You speak English, can't you?
2: This is the sacred language of the gods.
0: Look, I don't want to get in any deeper.
2: And the master, who is also the high priest of the tribe, learns it as part of the rites of initiation and teaches it to his own children.
0: Yeah, well, the point I'm trying to bring out is...
2: My daughter Aurelia learned it because she will one day become high priestess.
0: I'm trying to say that you learned it from somebody, and that same somebody must have set you straight about the nature of the world.
2: No, these were the sacred books. They were found many years ago near the body of a dead god. My great-grandfather, who was master at that time, he learned to unravel the mystery of the language of the gods.
0: Yeah, sure.
2: Believe what I say, my lord. They were pictures that made one understand the word.
0: Okay. What you're telling me is true. Why not? Hmm? Look, meanwhile, I have my own problems. I have to get home.
2: Yes. My daughter tells me you say that. Surely even a god must accept the fact that there is no way to go home.
1: Awake, my lord.
0: Hmm? What is it?
1: Our wedding day.
0: Look, Aurelia.
1: Come. We must walk hand in hand through the village.
0: I don't want to get married.
1: Oh, my lord, I am Akshay.
0: No. I didn't say that.
1: I do not please you.
0: The fact is, you are very pleasing.
1: Oh, then, my lord has no reason not to marry me.
0: I happen to have... No. Let it go.
1: We must let all in the village see us. And then we shall be wed.
0: Look, Aurelia, I don't think we're communicating.
1: Come. Everyone in the village awaits us. All the unmarried maidens. Oh, how they envy me.
0: I just wish I could explain why... never mind.
1: We will have the ceremony. All the people will follow us as we walk to the home of the master. And he will be awaiting us.
0: I just wish someone around here had some sense.
2: Let there be silence. My daughter Aurelia has found favor in the eyes of a god. This is the most blessed day in the history of our people. For her sake, and for love of her, a god shall now live in our village. My lord, I give you my daughter, my most priceless possession.
0: I still think we should talk this over.
2: Talk? What is there to say?
0: Whether you like it or not, I'm going to tell these people the truth.
2: What truth?
0: The truth about me.
2: They already know the truth about you. They know you're a god.
0: Well, I'm going to put a stop to that nonsense right now. Listen, everybody. My name is Bob Blaisdell. I'm a United States Senator here in Alistair on a fact-finding tour.
2: There is no point in going on.
0: I came to get an idea about the natural resources of the country and so forth, and let me say I'm favorably impressed.
2: You need say no more.
0: That's what you think. You can see how they're listening to every word I say.
2: Of course, because you're a god. They listen with respect, but they have no understanding. In this entire village, only you and I and Aurelia can speak English. I promise you will be quite happy here.
0: I'm trying to tell you I can't stay.
2: But you have no choice. It is your fate. Even the gods must accept their destiny.
0: I happen to know what my destiny is, and it isn't here.
2: It must be. That is why all your brother gods have sent you to our village.
0: Please listen to me.
2: Because they know how much you are needed. You will heal our sick and keep the river from flooding our crops and protect us against the ravages of war with our hostile neighbors.
0: Let's get something straight. If you think I'm going to spend the rest of my life with a bunch of ignorant, barbarian savages...
2: My lord... Even a god will behave like just another man on his wedding day. He will speak utter nonsense and dance and shout. And do you know why? It's because he cannot contain his happiness.

0: certainly a wedding day may be something to sing and shout and dance about, but this one, well, it does appear to be one of the shotgun sort, wouldn't you say? However, there are those who claim that weddings of that particular type turn out the happiest in time. But for that data, we must explore the third act. Once again, we must use the well-known exclamation, O tempore, O mores, which translates as, oh, what times and what customs. It's bad enough when you have to submit to times and customs that are a part of your own society. But how must it feel to put up with customs you never even heard of?
1: Awake, my lord. The sun has risen, and you are needed.
2: Needed? Hmm? For what?
1: You are needed by your people.
2: What do they need me for?
1: What do the people need a god for? To heal the sick, stop the floods, end the wars.
2: Is that what I'm supposed to do?
1: Oh, yes, my lord.
2: I couldn't even do it in the United States Senate.
1: Listen, my lord. The people are assembled.
2: Look, tell them to go home. Please.
1: How may I say such a thing to the people?
2: But I'm not really a... Oh, boy. What does this one want?
1: She wants you to take away the evil eye.
2: What evil eye?
1: The one that is causing so much bad luck.
2: How am I supposed to do that?
1: Well, surely, my lord, you must know a way.
2: Look, I didn't ask for this job.
1: My lord, your servant is waiting.
2: Yeah, well, tell her I'll try to come up with something.
1: Oh, she would not understand such an answer.
2: What am I supposed to do?
1: Could you give her a sign?
2: What kind of sign?
1: The kind of sign that will turn away the evil eye.
2: I don't have anything in mind right now.
1: She will stand here and wait.
2: What do you mean, for how long?
1: For the rest of her life, if necessary.
2: Oh. Well, I'll give her a sign.
1: Oh, thank you, my lord.
2: Tell her to cross the middle finger of her left hand over the forefinger, like so. See?
1: Yes, I see.
2: There, she's doing it. And now the same thing with the right hand. Fine. Now, with those fingers still crossed, let her wave her hands in the air. That's right. Good. Now, let everybody ring the bells.
1: Oh, my lord, what a fantastic charm.
3: My lord.
2: Yes? What can I do for you, master?
3: We need your advice.
2: About what?
3: The rains shall come soon, and the river will rise, and many may drown.
2: Well?
3: We humbly ask you, my lord, to prevent it.
2: To prevent the river from rising?
3: Prevent the people from drowning.
2: How?
3: If we knew, my lord, we should not trouble you for a miracle.
2: Yeah, well, maybe something could be done.
3: Yes, my lord.
2: Let me think. I was on the Rivers and Harbors Committee. What were the engineers saying? You throw up a dam. That's right, but where? Let me see. We need a dam.
3: A dam?
2: Yeah. We have to dig.
3: Dig? Where, my lord?
2: Well, let's hope I can guess at the right place. I will need a couple hundred men.
3: To do what?
2: To work on the dam.
3: Work? In what way?
2: To dig. To fill up sacks with earth. To build a wall.
3: But it is beneath the dignity of our people to do such things.
2: In that case, the rivers are going to flood.
3: Not if you command it to stop.
2: It can only be stopped only by building a dam.
3: It can also be stopped if you so command it.
2: How?
3: By speaking a charm. By uttering the magic words.
1: My lord, come.
2: Where?
1: There is a very sick child.
2: I'm not a doctor.
1: The child will die.
2: What do you want me to do?
1: Save him, my lord.
2: She's very feverish.
1: Oh, yes, my lord.
2: I suppose we better try to get the fever down. Get some water, Cool water and some wet cloths to sponge him.
1: This, his mother and father could have done without you.
2: Yeah, well, let me think. What else can you do in a case of a fever? I don't have any antibiotics.
1: Say something.
2: What?
1: Some magic words.
2: Hey, quinine. I think it comes from the bark of a tree. Oh, except I don't know which tree. Do you have such a tree around here?
1: Are you calling upon the spirit of a tree?
2: I don't know. It could be the water. Does this kid drink the water from the river?
1: All the children do when they swim there.
2: Yeah, well, he's not to do that anymore.
1: Why not?
2: Because, in a general way, the animals go there to drink, and you should drink only the pure water from the spring. That's it. No more drinking from the river.
1: But our people have always used the water from the river.
2: No more.
1: But this will make the river god angry.
2: Yeah, well, let's take that chance.
1: It would be better if you could say some magic words.
3: My lord, I have come to beg of you. Destroy our enemies.
2: How?
3: By your magic.
2: You know what you should do? Get together with those people.
3: Meet with them?
2: Why not?
3: It has never been done.
2: Look, say to them, you folks have your piece of the jungle, we've got ours. You stay home, we'll stay home. You don't raid us, we don't raid you.
3: We must never speak to them.
2: Why not?
3: Because it will anger the god of war.
2: Then, what do you want me to do for you?
3: Cast a spell on them.
1: My lord.
2: What is it?
1: The woman who complained of the evil eye.
2: What about her?
1: She has had more bad luck.
2: What can I do about it?
1: And last night, the enemy raided and took away some chickens.
2: Why tell me about it? I told you how to stop this kind of thing.
1: And the child who was sick died.
2: I told them what to do about that, too.
1: Oh, my lord, I am afraid.
2: What is it?
1: Gods are angry.
2: It's just the rainy season.
1: The river is rising. See? Soon it will overflow the bank.
2: I told them we'd better build a dam.
1: Your charm, it was powerless.
3: My lord.
2: Now what?
3: We must speak.
2: About what?
3: You are a false god.
2: I never said I was a god.
3: You have been unable to help us.
2: And against my will. I never claimed I was...
3: You must leave the village.
1: Father!
2: Now, in this rain?
3: The storm is a sign.
2: Of what?
3: From the gods. They realize they have sent us a helpless lord, and so they are recalling you back to the skies.
2: Where do you want me to go?
3: You must leave the village at once.
2: Look, you talk about initiative, referendum, and recall.
1: Father, I shall go with him.
3: No.
1: But I am his wife.
3: He returns to his wife in the sky. Leave us!

0: I'm Doctor... I mean, Captain Wilkes, U.S. Air Force. What? We were notified that you had gone on a plane ride with the Prime Minister and had disappeared, so we got permission to set up an air search. One of our helicopters spotted the wreckage, and a search team finally found you in the jungle.
1: When?
0: A few days ago. They brought you into the hospital. You're lucky to be alive. You should have been killed by some snake or wild animal. I guess you must have some magic charm.
1: Not everybody would agree with that, Doctor.
0: At any rate, you're on your way home and quite a hero. There's nothing really wrong with you that a few days' solid rest won't cure.
1: I wonder.
0: About what?
1: Did I dream it? About the Master? Aurela?
0: Who were they?
1: Did it happen?
0: You were pretty much out of your head when they picked you up.
1: Yes. Yes, it must have all been a dream.
2: This is Lynn Longstreet at Dulles International Airport catching the celebrities on the run as they come to and from our nation's capital. And now to complete a story that started when we caught him going out, here is Senator Bob Blaisdell as we catch him coming back. Senator?
3: Aurela.
2: I beg your pardon, Senator.
3: It's nothing at all.
2: Well, Senator, did you enjoy the trip?
3: It was very, very instructive.
2: Tell me, as the most eligible bachelor in the Senate, did you break any hearts out there in, what's the name of the place again? Oh, yes, Alesser.
3: Yes, I did. I broke one.
2: Really? Well, give us a beat on the story. Tell me who.
3: I'm afraid it was my own.
4: Oh? Senator Blaisdell.
5: Well, sure, I'll see him.
4: Blaze, come in.
3: Master. What? Nothing.
4: What did you just call me? It sounded like Master. Am I such a Simon Legree?
3: No.
4: Everyone's talking about your remarkable adventure. It's great publicity for you, and it rubs off on the party, too.
3: Does it?
4: Oh, yes. It has a magic effect.
3: Magic? Funny you should use that word.
4: What's the matter? You look different.
3: Do I?
4: Yeah.
3: How?
4: I don't know. Yes, I do. You look serious. And you know something? I never knew you to look serious before. Well, you just keep it up. It's a great image for you. It'll draw the votes like magic.
3: There's that word again.
4: Oh, what word?
3: Magic.
4: Oh.
3: Is that what they want from us, Everett? Magic?
4: Well...
3: Is that what they think we can perform here?
4: Now you mention it, yes.
3: Yeah, do away with disease, disasters, wars.
4: I guess they'd like that.
3: I guess we haven't come very far along then, have we?
4: From where?
3: Well... We're like gods, Everett.
4: What seems to have gotten into you? Were you bitten by some tropical bug?
3: We are like gods in the powers that they give us.
4: Yeah, well, yes, you could say that. And when they find out that we can't work miracles, they turn us out, if we're lucky.
3: Yeah, out into the storm. That's the way it's always been.
4: Well, now, on a serious note, you might get married now that you're even potential presidential, Timber.
3: Think so?
4: Oh, all the world loves a hero. Got a girl in mind?
3: Yes.
4: Well, why don't you marry her?
3: I'm not sure she exists.
4: Oh?
3: And even if she does, she'd be afraid to come here.
4: Blaze, what's come over you? You're a completely different person.
3: Everett, will you keep a secret? I've been a god. A god who failed, but a god. And I'll never be the same again.

course not. Once a god, once one has tasted the nectar and ambrosia of Olympus, never again can mortal food satisfy. But I shall return shortly with a sentiment or two that I hope.

0: spoken rather loosely and informally about the gods in this adventure. Perhaps it's because we have so many of them in our society. These days, we no longer merely admire celebrities. In many cases, we actually worship them. As the ancients sacrificed the choicest tidbits at their altars and built them the most magnificent temples, so do we ply our own contemporary gods with the very finest material gifts at our disposal. But it was ever thus. Our cast included Fred Gwynn, E.V. Jester, William Griffiths, and Gilbert Mack. The entire production was under the direction of Hyman Brown. Preview of our next tale.
1: It can mean nothing, yet it means all things, all ages, past and to come.
2: Don't excite yourself, Father.
1: No, easy for you to talk.
2: It's bad for you.
1: Now, Paul, now. I want to know what you see.
3: I see pain. There's a sword piercing a body. Blood is flowing. It's overwhelming, yes. But I don't see mystery and beauty in this painting. Where is it? These colors, those people? They're reaching out and hurting me. What does the canvas show, really? Stabbing and blood and the feet of Christ on the cross. Ominous black clouds, the eternal punishment of man. Yes, it's a masterpiece of horror.
0: This is E.G. Marshall inviting you to return to our Mystery Theater for another adventure in the macabre. Until next time, pleasant dreams.
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5: 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You'll be glad you did. Just who is Smoke Jensen?
6: Smoke Jensen is a man with blood on his hands.
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0: Why, you may ask, does everyone so eagerly wish to know the future? Shall we not arrive there soon enough? And what is this passion to foretell the future? Isn't it better to be surprised? And suppose you could read the future, what good would it do you? What good did it do the prophets of old? Who listened to them?
1: Sahib! Sahib, I have seen her!
0: Seen who?
1: The Mem Sahib! I have seen her!
0: You have seen my wife?
1: She appeared to me on the road. Give my salams to thy master, she said, and tell him I shall see him at Nudea.
0: Nudea? Where is Nudea?
1: She says that thou shalt find it at the proper time.
0: My wife? My wife is dead.
2: Our mystery drama, by word of mouth, was especially adapted from a story by Rudyard Kipling for the Mystery Theater by Sam Dan and stars Court Benson. I'll be back shortly with Act One.
3: The year is 1943 on Walton's Mountain. 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Then, Buddy Ebsen and Barnaby Jones teamed up for a new season of suspense and drama with Betty and J.R. Barnaby Jones, the private eye who's easygoing on the outside while he fights to put the bad guys on the inside. 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

0: More men are killed by overwork than the importance of the world justifies, said Mr. Rudyard Kipling, who was no stranger to overwork himself. As a matter of fact, many of Kipling's stories are concerned with serious people who worked very hard and wound up with very little to show for it. Here's one of them. It shall be narrated in the words of the master himself.
1: This tale may be explained by those who know how souls are made and where the bounds of the possible are put down. I have lived long enough in India to know that it is best to know nothing, and I can only write the story as it happened. Edward Dumoise was our civil surgeon at Medici in the Punjab. He was a pleasant, easygoing young man who never quarreled with anyone, except when it came to saving lives. Edward!
2: Hello, Kipling.
1: What's this I hear about you?
2: That would depend on whom you've been talking to.
1: Do you actually intend to enter the Malahide Temple?
2: If I have to.
1: Edward, no European is permitted inside.
2: Then let them bring her out.
1: Well, you will provoke a riot in the city.
2: They can't surround that poor, sick little girl with a veil of dark superstition.
1: You cannot violate a Malahide temple.
2: I'm a doctor.
1: They happen to be a warrior caste. There could be a riot.
2: This little girl will die if she's not treated immediately. She could very likely start an epidemic.
1: Edward, she's not some poor little girl. She's a princess. She's the daughter of a Dunbar Raja.
2: All the more reason to save her life.
1: Edward, you're new to India. Let me explain. This high-born princess has been dedicated to the temple. She is a virgin priestess. No European is supposed to look at her. No man of any kind is even supposed to touch her.
2: Oh, that's too bad. Because the fact is, I do have to look at her. And I do have to touch her. And I'll do it as modestly and respectfully as I can.
1: No, their law says you can't.
2: Would they rather she died?
1: Yes, but that's too simple an answer.
2: Why? Doesn't it state the fact?
1: The fact, yes. The idea, no. Her illness has been cursed on her by all the gods and goddesses who make up the pantheon of the Malahide religion. It is their will that she die.
2: But why? What did she do?
1: Perhaps her beauty excited the envy of a jealous goddess. Who knows?
2: I do. And so do you. She most likely drank some polluted water.
1: Edward, the Colonel has asked me to use persuasion.
2: I'm a civil servant. The Colonel has no rights.
1: The Colonel is thinking of the overall situation.
2: Kipling, if you have your carriage outside, could you give me a lift to the temple?
1: What could I do? There was no reasoning with him. The square in front of the temple was crowded. Word had spread that the Ingresi doctor intended to cure the virgin priestess. The mob parted reluctantly to let my carriage through. But at the gate was the biggest, brawniest Malahide priest I have ever seen. And he had the biggest sword, too.
3: What do you hear, unbeliever?
2: Why do you call me an unbeliever? I believe the same things you do. That God is good, God is great, and that all of us are his children.
3: Go pray in your own temple.
2: Am I not welcome to pray in yours?
3: No.
2: Why?
3: Because you are an unbeliever.
2: Well, we're back to that. The great lady of your temple is ill. She will die.
3: If it is the will of Malahide.
2: Think you so? I say it is the will of evil devils in the water.
3: How dare you blaspheme against the Malahide?
2: If I have blasphemed against him, let him strike me down. Well, why does the ground still remain firm beneath my feet? Why does the earth not swallow me up? Priest, open the temple gate. We shall enter. Do not try my patience, priest. I said, open the gate.
3: You within. Open the gate.
2: You want to come along, Kipling?
1: I'm in this deep. I wonder if we'll ever get out of it alive. I had never been in a Malahide temple. I was not prepared for the riches, the beauty. The walls, it seemed, were of gold and encrusted with diamonds and rubies. Everywhere one looked were immense silver statues. What wealth while the people starved. We came to a larger room. It was sparsely and simply furnished. In the center was a bed. On the bed was a girl, a young woman, perhaps 20 years old, with radiant black hair and the most beautiful face I had ever seen, even though it was strained by pain and illness.
4: I will examine the priestess.
3: Examine?
4: That's what I said.
3: You will advance no further.
4: I intend to cure the priestess.
3: Weave your spell from where you stand.
4: Oh, that's impossible. I must take a pulse, a respiration, study the coloration of her skin. Give her this medicine.
3: The Malahai, or visit.
4: Then let the Malahai stop me. Edward, don't be a fool. Come back. Let's get out of here. Edward, before it's too late.
5: It's too late now.
4: Good morning, Most Reverend Priestess. Do you speak English? I'm afraid my Hindi isn't very good. I haven't been very long in the country. Can you tell me where it hurts?
2: No, Edward. Don't reach for the hand.
4: Well, let me feel your pulse at any rate.
2: Well, son, you've gone ahead and done it.
4: Old man, you want to give me a hand here?
2: I may as well be hanged for a jackass instead of a goat.
4: Much obliged. Open up that medical bag. Give me the small bottle. That's the one.
2: Edward.
4: I think we can take the fever down.
2: They expect her to die.
4: She's not out of the woods yet.
2: But don't you see, Edward? Now they can blame it on you.
4: On me?
2: You forced your way inside. You defiled the holy high priestess, and that's why she died.
4: I'll take a larger bottle, too. No, the other one. That's it.
2: It'll be an excuse for rioting, bloodletting.
4: She has a chance. Well, Your Highness, you feel a little bit better? Can you breathe a little more easily?
6: Yes.
4: Don't try to talk yet. You there, priest. Listen, she is to be given a spoonful from this large bottle every 2 hours, a spoonful from a small bottle every 4 hours.
2: They're not going to do what you tell them.
4: But they have to.
2: Do you think they would dare to touch any of your medicines?
4: Well, if they won't take care of her, I'll just have to do it myself.
2: And he did. He stayed 3 days in that temple and nursed her round the clock. On the fourth day, he staggered out of there and into my waiting carriage.
4: She's going to be all right. She's going to live.
2: She is?
4: Yes. The fever's down. True color is back. She has an appetite. Yes, she's a healthy young lady again.
2: But how long do you think she'll live, Edward?
4: I don't know what the life expectancy is in India, Gibbing, but for a young woman of her rank and position...
2: Well, I would say she might expect to live about a week.
4: What did you say?
2: She's been defiled by your touch.
4: But I cured her.
2: And since she's been defiled, she will be turned out of the temple. Her family also will cast her out. No one will have anything to do with her.
4: But this is
2: the way it is.
4: They will actually turn her out into the street?
2: Yes.
4: I find that impossible to believe.
2: In India, find nothing impossible to believe. She'll be lucky if they don't stone her to death.
4: It's my fault.
2: Not really. If you hadn't treated her, she'd have died in any case.
4: What's that?
2: They're going to open the temple gate.
4: Priestess.
2: The former priestess.
4: What's going to happen?
2: I told you what was going to happen.
3: People of the city, behold the priestess who is priestess no longer. Defiled and polluted by the eyes and the hands of the unbelievers. Behold one who is already dead. In her is no longer the spirit of life, but the evil demons that are part of the black magic of the infidels. You, Lala, daughter of kings, princess and priestess no longer, be gone from us. Let no true believer give her food or drink or shelter, for this will only strengthen the evil demons within her. Be gone, Lala. Be gone.
4: What are we going to do?
2: I shall speak to the regimental chaplain. Father Victor's a good sort. He arranged to have her sent to a school for native girls somewhere far from here.
4: No.
2: But it's the best we can do for her.
1: Is it? At this time and in this place, realistically, yes.
5: No. We can do better than that.
1: Where are you going? It was obvious. He jumped down from the carriage, shouldered his way through the crowd, and caught up with her. He took her by the arm. You could hear a gasp from the crowd and see a shudder pass through her body. And very gently, he led her back to the carriage and helped her up onto the seat.
4: Drop us off at my place, Kipling. She'll stay with me.
1: Edward, you know what you're doing. Some weeks went by. I forgot about Edward. After all, I had a newspaper to get out. But I was starting to hear rumors. Rumors I simply couldn't credit. Finally, Mrs. Hawksby came into the office. Mrs. Hawksby, our social arbiter, who knew everything about everyone.
6: Mr. Kipling, I'll come right to the point. Whatever are we going to do about Edward Dumois?
1: Well, do we have to do anything, dear Mrs. Hawksby?
6: Dear Mr. Kipling, he's a most promising young man, an exceptional surgeon. He must not be permitted to throw away his chances for a brilliant career. He'll be ostracized.
1: The girl is living in his house, but that doesn't necessarily mean that there is any improper conduct between them.
6: Unfortunately, that's true. He simply cannot marry a native girl.
1: Marry? Who said anything about marriage?
6: He has already asked Father Victor to perform the ceremony.
1: Well, it's impossible.
6: Weren't you the one who told me that nothing is impossible in India?
1: Yes. He wants to marry her, but I thought there was a girl back in England.
6: All of you bachelors out here in India say you have a girl back in England. I wonder if it's the same one.
1: Well, if he wants to marry her, I don't know what's to be done about it.
6: In a sense, it's all your fault.
1: My fault?
6: Well, at the very least, you're an accessory. You were the one who drove him to the temple. You got him into it. Now, it's your responsibility to get him out of it.
0: And thus, even before you have a chance to prepare your defense, you discover, as Mr. Kipling did, that the jury has already returned with a verdict. What they probably wanted to do is to talk with Dr. Edward Dumois, something he's already done before with very little success. Well, he gets another chance at it in Act Two.

0: West is West, and never the twain shall meet, said Mr. Rudyard Kipling. But here he has gone ahead and violated his very own tenet in the story that he has written for us. Because Mr. Kipling did stage a meeting between East and West. And not just a meeting, but a marriage. To continue.
1: Are you feeling all right, Mr. Kipling?
2: I haven't come here to talk about myself.
1: I know. You've come to talk about me. Join the club. I know what you'll tell me.
2: Physician, heal thyself.
1: From what disease?
2: From the worst disease a young man can catch. Nonconformity. Edward, you're sacrificing your prospects for a career.
1: I'm not concerned with a career. All I want to do is practice medicine.
2: And that's all you will do for the rest of your life.
1: But isn't that exactly what I was trained to do?
2: Edward, there are things to be considered in a marriage.
1: Just one thing. Love. And we are in love.
2: Love.
1: She's beautiful, Kipling. The most beautiful woman in the world.
2: And I agree, but this is India.
1: Why does everyone keep saying this is India? This is India. Why are things different in India?
2: She's beautiful now, Edward.
1: Ravishing.
2: But it doesn't last long. They bloom early, these lovely Indian blossoms, and they wither early. Well, she'll be 30 and she'll look like 60. Scrawny and bony, or else fat and squat. Well, excuse me, I'm only stating the conventional wisdom.
1: Beauty is in the eye of the beholder, and her beauty is fixed in my eye forever. Have you stated your case, or is there anything else you might care to add?
2: The rules could be bent a bit, perhaps, because she is, after all, a princess, and the very word royalty is enough to throw sand in the eyes of any proper Englishman. But she's an outcast.
1: I know all your arguments, and I'm sure you know all my answers in advance. So, why not join me in a toast for the bride? Hey there, Rodanzing, two whiskey pegs, now.
2: That's another thing. How do you manage to keep a native servant?
1: Oh, Rodanzing is a Sikh. He doesn't toll with his Malahai sort of thing. Besides, he adores her. He worships her, as a matter of fact.
2: Are you sure you're not being seduced by this romantic, youthful conceit of two against the world?
1: I was hoping we could be five.
2: Five?
1: Yes. Thank you, Rosenstein. Mr. Kipling likes his without... Oh, I see, you know. How is the princess?
2: She rests, and the world must stand still until the heaven-born awakes.
1: Which is as it should be. Thank you, Rosenstein. You may go.
2: You said you hoped we would be five.
1: Yes, Lal and I, that's two. Father Victor, who will perform the ceremony, that's three. Rosenstein, who approves completely, makes four. And I was hoping you would stand up for me.
2: Oh.
1: I'm sorry I asked. There's really no reason for you to become mixed up in this disreputable affair.
2: No, nonsense. I'm considered somewhat disreputable myself. After all, I'm a writer, you know. To the bride.
1: To the bride.
2: And so they were married. As they say in a million stories, including quite a few of my own. If I had thought she was beautiful when I had seen her lying ill in the temple, she was positively radiant at her wedding. And each day, if possible, she grew fairer. She was seen only on rare intervals, when she would ride in her carriage driven by the faithful Routancy. And men would stop to stare at her, and women to sigh. And everyone was wrong about Edward's being cast out of society. He was besieged with invitations to dinners, balls, parties, but he refused them all.
3: I'll come right to the point, Mr. Kipling. We must do something about poor Edward Dumois.
2: Oh, isn't that too late now, Mrs. Hawkesbury?
3: Whatever are you talking about?
2: Well, he went and did the unspeakable, didn't he? He married a native girl.
3: My dear Kipling, there are native girls, and there are native girls.
2: Oh, I've always been aware of that.
3: Besides, beauty makes its own laws. We are too few in the land and too dependent on each other. He simply must come out into society with his wife.
2: Why don't you tell him that?
3: I

0: nothing, no one else exists.
1: Nothing and no one exists for me but Lala.
0: Oh, dear, you must also live in the world.
1: We have a world of our own. I never dreamed such a world could exist. I come home. It's as if I'm transported to another planet. A strange and wonderful place. I don't want to leave it. I don't want to leave her. I'm so happy, Kipling. So happy.
2: It was a marriage that was first sung in heaven and brought down to earth in perfect harmony. Of course, protocol demanded that they give the occasional dinner party. But these were few and far between. To visit their house on these rare occasions was a treat for the heart. She was radiant. Well, you're waiting for the serpent to enter this Garden of Eden, and I shall not disappoint you. One day, she fell ill.
1: Is Dr. Maitland still up at Simla?
2: Maitland? What month is April? Well, he usually goes on a hunting holiday. We could send someone to the hills to rout him out.
1: I don't know what to make of it. She has a fever that simply won't go down. I've tried everything.
2: Well, can you consult with anyone else?
1: Maitland's the man for this sort of thing.
2: Well, we could telegraph Simla and ask them if...
1: We don't have that much time.
2: Oh, I didn't know it was that serious.
1: Well, neither did I till this morning. Kipling, if anything should happen, I just don't know what I shall do.
3: Mind if I come in?
2: Oh, Strickland. No, by all means.
3: I hope I'm not interrupting anything.
2: No, not at all. Just getting ready to close up shop and pop over to see Edward Dumois. How are things in the police department?
3: That's why I'm here. In my official capacity. I've got Rutan Singh in custody.
2: What?
3: You've arrested him?
2: Why? What's he done?
3: He took after the high priest of the Malahide Temple with a knife.
2: Good.
3: Fortunate thing, a few of my constables were nearby, else he would have killed the fella. It'd be the rope, for sure.
2: But do you know why he did it?
3: Yes, he claims that the Malahai have cast a spell, a death spell, on Lala. He can only be removed by the blood of their high priest.
2: Do you believe this nonsense? What shall you do with him?
3: I don't want to bother Edward at a time like this. I can release what I'm seeing in the custody of a responsible person. Are you willing?
2: Oh, well, of course.
3: Poor Edward.
2: You think he's going to die?
3: Well, don't you? It's all too beautiful, too perfect. And the gods are too jealous.
2: The gods. You know what, Strickland? I think you and I have been in India too long. I should have killed the pig, Kipling Sahib.
0: Now, but we shall have no more of that, Rutan Singh. I bear responsibility for thee to the government.
4: Surely, Kipling Sahib is aware that the swine will bring death to my heaven-born mistress.
0: Go thou now to the house of thy master, who requires thy services in this time of great need.
4: But someone must kill the dog if the divine one is to live.
0: Get thee hence to thy duties, or I shall have the warder return you to jail. Sit amongst the miracles of the 19th century, the telephone, the telegraph, the incandescent lamp, the railroad, the steamboat. And to the average native here in India, these things are all works of magic. And yet there is another magic here in this ancient land. A magic that controls the mind, the body, life and death. I was tempted to go to the Malahide priest and ask him, or bribe him, to remove the spell. The spell. Listen to what I'm saying. But of course that wouldn't do. I went instead to Edward's house.
1: I think she's better. Look, there's more color. She... No, she's worse. I know she's worse.
0: Try to be calm, Edward.
1: How can I be calm? I'm helpless. I'm supposed to be a doctor, but I can't find anything wrong with her. She keeps getting weaker and weaker.
0: Why? It could be some germ we know nothing about.
5: Edward.
1: Darling. Darling, don't try to speak.
5: I must speak. I am being punished.
1: Punished? Oh, my sweet, innocent darling.

0: their punishment.
1: I was given in marriage to the god Malahai.
0: No, darling.
1: I was the bride of the god Malahai, and he summoned me to his palace in the heavens.
0: You mustn't say a thing like that, dearest.
1: And so I lay there on my deathbed in the temple, waiting for him. And then I saw you, and I became false to my vow, because I fell in love with you, Edward.
0: Darling, darling, try to preserve your strength.
1: And you fought with him for me, and your magic won. But you cannot triumph for long, because you are only mortal, and he is a god.
0: Just hold on to my hand, Lala. Here, hold my hand.
1: He sends for me?
0: Darling, you're going to get well.
1: I must leave you.

0: next moment she was gone. The deep and sparkling black eyes were now closed forever. I felt that a certain irreplaceable beauty had vanished from the land.
1: I shall meet you in Nudea. Where and what is Nudea? At any rate, how can they meet if she's dead? Well, who says it has to be a meeting in the traditional sense? You know us. We have all kinds of meetings. And we shall all meet here shortly for the third act. Till death do us part has always been an integral element of the marriage vows. But here we seem to have a marriage that is supposed to endure whether the participants are dead or alive. It's Mr. Rudyard Kipling's story. Let him continue to tell it.
0: Everyone at the station turned out for the funeral. Poor Edward. He broke down utterly at the brink of the grave and had to be taken away. After a while, he went back to work. He did his usual competent job, but he refused to be comforted. He obviously needed a vacation and a change of scene. I tried to convince him to take one.
2: I don't feel like going on leave.
0: But do you the world of good, Edward?
2: There's no good left in this world for me. Could you do me a favor?
1: Ask.
2: You have all those maps and atlases and encyclopedias in your office. Find out where Nudea is.
0: Nudea?
2: Lala mentioned it just before she died.
0: Nudea? Well, I don't know what it can be. She was delirious, poor girl. Nudea could refer to almost anything.
2: Could you try to look it up? There are thousands and thousands of remote towns and villages all over India that are completely unknown to the rest of the country once you get walking distance away.
0: Now that you mention walking, how about going with me on a walking tour?
2: No, thanks.
0: Well, just for a few weeks. We can take pictures, do a little shooting. Come on, Edward. You just can't stay here where every stick of furniture, the very paint on the walls, keeps reminding you of Lala.
2: Wherever I go, I'll always be reminded of Lala.
0: Well, then, let's go to the hills and breathe the clear, cool air. And shoot the tiger with a gun or a camera, whatever you fancy. I talked him into it, finally. And so, taking Rutor Singh along the New Forest, we went up to the hill country. And we hunted and fished. And we breathed the pure air of the mountains. Slowly, the healing process began. Rutor Singh was a bit put out. Well, not exactly, but I think he expected a little more mourning on Edward's part. Edward Sahib, he forgets. He forgets. It is well that the gods send us forgetfulness, Rutor Singh. Else our hearts should never be mended. He forgets the heaven-born. No, she remains in his heart still. But what is one to do? One must continue to live.
3: I am afraid, Kipling Sahib.
0: An old soldier such as thou? What could frighten thee?
3: I fear he will not go to her when she calls to him to meet her in Nudea.
0: Nudea? Hast thou heard of Nudea, Rutor Singh?
3: No, but surely its location shall be revealed to us at the proper time.
2: Beautiful night.
0: Yes. And so peaceful.
2: Is it?
0: Then, listen.
2: How quiet. On the surface. There's no peace in India, Kipling. And you know it. You're a handful. And we rule over hundreds of millions. Underneath, you can sense her. Seething. One day they'll rise up against us. Drive us out of the land.
0: Perhaps.
2: You doubt it.
0: Neither of us may live to see it.
2: We must prepare them for that day, Kipling. So that when we are tossed out of this country, they shall be able to rule themselves decently.
0: I understand.
2: You're closer to these things than I am. Are we preparing them?
0: On the whole, yes. There are those who believe we could be doing more. I don't know.
2: We must drive out these base and ignorant superstitions. My wife. You only saw beauty in her, but there was more. There was a woman of remarkable intelligence. And yet, You heard her on her deathbed?
4: Yes.
2: She devoutly believed that she was betrothed to a god. That he sent for her.
4: You know, while she spoke those words,
2: I believed it too.
4: So did I.
2: How long have we been away?
3: I don't know. I seem to have lost track of the calendar. But that's a sign we're having a good time, isn't it?
2: Yes, we are. But it's over. I have to go back to work. I have sick bodies to look after. And sick minds.
1: He seemed to have changed from a boyish, pleasant, happy-go-lucky chap to a mature man of serious purpose. He said his work would be a monument to his dead wife, and the best way to mourn her would be to help liberate her country. One night, we were sitting on his veranda when we saw a man running toward the house.
5: Why, it's Rodan Singh.
3: Oh, impossible. I never saw him like that.
5: Why, you're right.
3: Sahib! Sahib!
5: What is it, Rodan Singh? Why dost thou run like the Nilgai that is being chased by the tiger?
3: Oh, Sahib, the man appears frightened out of his wits.
5: What is it?
3: I have seen the heavenborn.
5: Thou hast... What?
3: I have seen the man, Sahib.
5: Thou hast seen her in a dream.
3: Nay, on the road.
5: Where?
3: Near the village. She was standing by the side of the road. She was wearing the blue dress. She lifted the veil of her bonnet. Rutan Singh, she said, give my salams to the Sahib and tell him I shall meet him next month at Nudea.
5: Where?
3: Nudea.
5: Yes. Then what did you do?
3: Then I ran away because I was afraid, Sahib.
5: Go now inside. Have something to eat.
3: But I saw the heavenborn. The Sahib must believe me.
5: I believe you. I see her myself every day, every night. Always. Now go inside. Eat. Rest.
3: I will do as the Sahib commands.
5: You see how much work we have to do with these people, Kipling?
1: Only with these people, Edward.
5: And ourselves.
3: Kipling, Sahib.
1: Come in, Rutan Singh.
3: Sahib, I have seen the heavenborn.
1: What, again?
3: Even so.
1: Well, hast thou spoken of it to thy master?
3: No.
1: And why not?
3: The heavenborn appeared to me again in the ploughed fields behind the house. And again she said, Rutan Singh, give my salams to thy master and say to him that tomorrow I shall send for him to meet me in Nudea.
1: Tomorrow?
3: Even so, Sahib. But I fear greatly to say this to my master.
1: Why?
3: Because he will go to her.
1: Well, it seems to me that only a short time ago, thou wast afraid he would not go to her.
3: That was when I was blinded by my grief.
1: And now?
3: Now I know he will go to his death. And he must not. He is needed here. We have so many sick, so many, and he must heal them. Therefore, I shall not give him the message from the heavenborn. Is this right?
1: Thou art a man, Rutan Singh. The decision is thine.
3: I have already made it.
1: But another decision had also been made at the government headquarters in Simla. The Surgeon General had sent a telegram to Dr. Edward Dumois at Lurdiki in the Punjab.
2: Terrible outbreak of cholera in Nudea in Bengal. Doctors urgently needed. Request you volunteer for service if you can be spared from your present duties. Detailed instructions of how to travel to Nudea will follow.
1: Nudea?
2: There's no question about it. I'll go.
1: Edward, wait. Can you be spared?
2: For a few weeks, a month or two, why not? A patient can cover for me in case of any emergencies.
1: Edward, you haven't been ordered.
2: I've been asked.
1: Cholera. It kills more doctors than patients.
2: Well, that's no reason to refuse.
3: Sahib, I have heard the news.
2: Good. Start that end to pack a kit.
3: No, Sahib. No, do not go.
2: What is this?
3: The Sahib goes to his death.
2: Go to thy room and begin to pack.
3: Sahib, it is not right.
2: Go, Rutan Singh, I command thee.
1: Edward.
2: What is it?
1: Don't go.
2: You too?
1: Don't go. You won't come back.
2: I can't think of that.
0: How did she know about Mudea? Tell me how.
5: Well, you said she was delirious. She was raving. She spoke a word. We don't even know it was Mudea. It's a coincidence. Those are your own words.
0: They were my words.
5: Then for all your education and background, the fact is you believe in superstition.
0: I neither believe nor do I disbelieve. I'm only saying that if you go, you have every chance to die of cholera.
5: It's true. But I have no choice.
0: My dear fellow, you can plead heavy workload here. No one will think less of you.
5: If I refuse to go, my work here will be over.
0: Nonsense.
5: My useful work, my larger work, my work against the diseases, not just of the body, but of the mind.
0: I don't see how.
5: Everyone will say I stayed home because I was afraid to face my fate.
0: The nonsense.
5: Shall I then tell the native mother that her child does not get sick and die because there is an evil demon who wishes to eat him, but simply because she did not boil the water he drinks?
0: You see, Kipling, I cannot convince the people by showing them germs under a microscope. I can only go to Nadea to fight against fate.
3: But if you die there, what good would that do?
5: At least I will have died fighting evil. And I will not have been proved wrong. I will only have lost a battle. My successor will have a chance to win the war.
0: But still,
5: I have no choice. And you know it. I'm right.
0: Yes. You're right. I never saw him again. 3 weeks later, I received a telegram from the chief public health officer at Mudea, a remote village in Bengal, which was in the heart of the plague area. And it said that Dr. Edward Dumois died suddenly of the cholera, after working day and night without rest. As a personal note, the surgeon added that he died with a smile on his face. I would like to believe that Lala was waiting for him. But he is not forgotten. Rutul Singh carries on. Daily he walks through the village, admonishing, threatening.
6: Mudhead! Boil that water! You there! Wash the child's hands before he is permitted to eat. Open the door. Let there be fresh air and light. Why has this little one not been taken to the dispensary for the vaccinations? Fools! There are no evil spirits. There are only germs.
0: And thus it is truly said, no man ever dies while his words and his works endure.
7: Amen. And the words and the works of men like Edouard Dumois continue to this day, even though India is no longer the British Raj. And whatever human glory that faraway land achieves in times to come, men like Edouard Dumois shall be a part of it. I shall be back shortly.
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9: 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I try painting and even woodworking, but I never dabble with electricity because it can be dangerous and not forgiving of carelessness. Yes, Americans are learning how to do more with their hands, and hopefully are not forgetting some of the old rules, like never mixing water and electricity, and using only a qualified electrician to work on house wiring.
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0: Of course, these things are never clear-cut or open and shut. Did Dr. Dumois go because he felt he had to fight the demons of superstition? Or did he go because he wanted to see his beloved Lala? That depends on you. Because it depends on what kind of story you want. If you're looking for a tale of heroism and dedication, you can choose the first interpretation. If you want a tale of romantic love that endures beyond the grave, you may use the second.
1: you see, with us, you can have it both ways. Our cast included Court Benson, Carol Tytel, William Griffiths, and Russell Horton. The entire production was under the direction of Hyman Brown. And now, a preview of our next tale.
11: I'll get a lawyer. You can't get away with this. You're mad.
12: You may need a lawyer.
11: What are you doing? What's that you're taking out of your pocket?
12: Just some very strong bandages, my dear. And unless you want to get the beating of your life, you will do exactly as you're told.
11: Oh, don't! You're hurting me.
12: I need to know where you are and what you're up to for the next 24 hours. That's why I'm tying you up and why I shall lock you in. And let me warn you, you can scream, but all you'll cause is a scandal. So I advise you to keep quiet until I return. There. Is that tight enough? Do you see this revolver?
11: Oh, no.
12: Yes, I agree with you. I'd rather keep it in my pocket than use it.
1: This is E.G. Marshall inviting you to return to our Mystery Theater for another adventure in the macabre. Until next time...

0: hostages freed by Iran are heading home. This is Doug Poling reporting on the CBS radio network. The hostages underwent medical checks at a U.S. hospital in West Germany and are flying back to the United States. Their plane is due to land at Andrews Air Force Base outside Washington about 9 hours from now. 49 other hostages, most of them American, remain inside the American embassy in Tehran, where they've been captive since November 4th. Iranian students are threatening to kill them if the United States takes military action against Iran. The State Department has accused the Ayatollah Khomeini of inciting a riot Wednesday at the American embassy in Islamabad, Pakistan.
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I've been calling you, trying to hash some shit out with you, like, bro, but you don't want to do that. So check this out, bro. I'm pulling fashion. Fuck it, bro. You got till Wednesday, nigga. I don't know what day it is. Send me my music edited, nigga. I'm done. I got a new producer, bro. I'm stealing my shit just because I took the effort out to send it to your ass, nigga. If I don't got my shit, then I'm dissing you and no. Like, straight up, no bullshit, nigga.

I was hoping you would approve all of the talk wrong, you hear me? But they were right. You ain't got no patience. You throw tantrums. You show female tendencies and you get emotional over the simplest shit.

Now, the rest of the story. Bill hated his job, and his misery in his profession was so profound that it impressed and even affected everyone around him. That intolerable job. Bill often apologized for having taken it in the first place. He was no good at it, and he knew it, and he made sure everyone else knew it as well. And as though the work itself were not distasteful enough, there was simply not enough vacation time to suit Bill, even though he vacationed more than anyone who had ever held that position before. Any excuse to be away from the desk he took, which to a great many people was utterly confounding. Because that desk to which I refer, that was in the Oval Office. Yes, of the White House. And Bill, the reluctant president, why, he was William Howard Taft. Oh, and the job he really wanted? Well, I wonder if you'd guess. How miserable was Taft as president? We may infer from his own words. The presidency was not a position to be enjoyed by a sensitive man, he once said. The affairs of state, which he once called, quote, the game, were a source of unending bewilderment and exasperation to him. In recurring fits of wishful thinking, he often referred to Teddy Roosevelt as the president. In fact, on Taft's own inauguration day, his mood was grim, but the day he left office, he was ecstatic. He even exuberantly told his successor, Wilson, quote, I'll be glad to be leaving. And then when it was all over, he wrote with great satisfaction, I don't remember that I even was president. It had all been like one big bad dream. Now, what Taft had really wanted, what he repeatedly called the ambition of my life, was to serve on the U.S. Supreme Court. Justice Taft was what he had always wished most to be. While Taft was governor of the Philippines, Teddy Roosevelt twice offered him a Supreme Court appointment, meaning his heart's desire might then have been fulfilled, and although Taft declined so as not to desert the people of the Philippines, he regretted those missed opportunities from then on. Taft's judicial experience was considerable. He had been 3 years on the state bench, 2 years as U.S. Solicitor General, 8 years as a U.S. Circuit Court judge, and more. But the one position for which he had longed most continued to elude him. Once when Taft was gazing upon a bronze statue of Chief Justice John Marshall, someone asked, would you rather have been he than president? Well, Taft answered quickly, of course. But you know, in 1921, almost a decade after Taft had left the White House, President Harding did appoint him Chief Justice of the Supreme Court. But the ambition satisfied thereby was originally not the former president's. It was his father's. The future president Taft was only 7 when his father, Alfonso Taft, told him, son, to be Chief Justice of the United States is more than to be president. And the boy never forgot. It's been said that when William Howard Taft was appointed Chief Justice, a lifelong dream came true. And that is so. Only now you know the rest of the story.

0: Now, the rest of the story. Mr. Joshua Tatum was a dignified, well-dressed, cultured-appearing man to begin with, beyond which there was the glow of kindness in his eyes, so when he strode into the Boston Tobacconist's that day in 1883, the proprietor had no reason to be skeptical, none at all. What happened was this, and follow me closely now. The genteel gentleman placed a brand new $5 gold piece on the counter and pointed to a box of the shop's finest 5-cent cigars. The shopkeeper smiled, withdrew one of the cigars from its box, presented it to the customer along with $4.95 in change. Clear enough? $5 gold piece, 5-cent cigar, $4.95 in change. Well, Mr. Tatum did a lot of shopping like that around Boston that year, and he grew rich thereby. Why is the rest of the story? For in 1883, the United States Mint unveiled a completely new design for the nickel. It was based on the ubiquitous Liberty coins of that era. In fact, the front or obverse of the new nickel was nearly identical to that of the current $5 gold piece. Equally interesting, the back or the reverse of the new nickel prominently displayed the Roman numeral V for 5 without specifying 5 what. So, you had the Liberty obverse and the motto E Pluribus Unum with just plain 5 on the reverse. So yes, if only the new nickel were gold in color, it might easily have passed for the contemporary $5 gold piece. And it did. For no sooner were the new nickels placed in circulation than the unsuspicious-appearing Joshua Tatum obtained a great many of them and gold-plated them. With a reserved smile, he began cruising the stores, downtown Boston first, eventually all over New England. Finally, after successfully passing several thousands of his numismatic hybrids, Mr. Tatum was caught. By the time the case went to trial, the prosecution was thoroughly prepared. A seemingly endless procession of merchants were willing to testify to variations on the theme that you've observed. The defendant would point to a 5-cent item, he would present what looked like a $5 gold piece, and he would receive $4.95 in change. Then it was the defense attorney's turn. Had Mr. Tatum ever once requested change? No. Was it illegal to plate United States coins with gold? No. Final witness for the defense was Joshua's personal physician. Indeed, the doctor testified his patient was utterly mute. Completely deaf, could neither have stated nor have asked nor have heard anything during encounters with the store clerks. The jury acquitted Mr. Tatum of all charges against him, following which he strode from the courtroom and into obscurity. But the world would hear from him again and again and again and again. As for the nickel in question, it remains a rare one to this day, as the Mint hastened to add the letters C-E-N-T-S to all nickels subsequent. And Joshua Tatum, who made a fortune gold-plating common sense, how often we have taken his name Joshua in vain. For it is in the execution of the perfect ruse that one is said to be joshing. Well, now you know why. Because now you know the rest of the story.
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2: Hello, Americans. This is Paul Harvey. 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If your store doesn't yet carry Second Skin, tell the store manager that Paul Harvey said stock up on Second Skin soon, and you'll never return to the old dry bandages once you've tried it. It's the one in the blue box. The one in the blue box called Second Skin. United States airports are reopening. United States airports are reopening now. Stock market investors, sidelined and anxious, awaiting the likely reopening of Wall Street tomorrow, should be reassured today. as stock markets in Asia and Europe are recovering from their initial anxiety, and most were selling higher today. Seeking to calm fears in financial circles and to stabilize the global economy, the Federal Reserve announced this morning that $50 billion, with a B, dollars, will be made available to the European banking system. That should more than cover any and all expectable panic withdrawals. Now, here is the latest word, not the last word. 50 or more people were likely involved in the skyjackings in this country Tuesday. We know the names of more than a dozen of those people. Several suspects are already in custody. Each of the four planes involved in Tuesday's attack, at least one skyjacker, was a qualified jet transport pilot, probably trained at a flight school in Florida. Evidence is overwhelming that Osama bin Laden was the financier and the strategist. From his hideout in Afghanistan, bin Laden directs a global network of terrorists. He has many supporters in Boston. During the second Clinton administration, Clinton's advisors knew at one time precisely where bin Laden was, but our president chose not to take him out. Spain is the first nation to step up alongside us, announcing this morning that should we wish to bomb Afghanistan, we can feel free to use Spain's air bases, as we did during the Gulf War and during our Balkans involvement. Neither we nor NATO has made any such threat yet. Our State Department has repeated a worldwide warning to all Americans traveling abroad, lie low, just don't advertise your presence. The long-closed congressional bunker underneath the Greenbrier Hotel in West Virginia was not reactivated for this. That lease agreement says it may be used only in case of a declared war. For 6 hours, while President Bush was hopscotching across the country, while New York and the Pentagon were under attack, and Air Force One might have been a target, Bush vented his frustration with Secret Service people by insisting, "I'm not going to let some tin-horn tyrant keep the President of the United States away from his office. The American people need reassurance now. They need to see their president now." And ultimately, the determined president did prevail. The president has designated tomorrow a day of prayer and remembrance. He will be in New York for much of the day. A quick public opinion poll by NBC shows that 4 of 5 Americans approve the way President Bush is handling things. No elected president has ever walked into those big shoes and fit them right off. Some grow into them. The mood of Americans, measured several ways, has evolved from shock to anger. There's a lot of loud rhetoric coming out of Congress. Meanwhile, the FBI, as methodical as in days of old, is rounding up conspirators. There have been some scattered attacks on Muslim mosques and threats on others. But Chicago, my goodness, Chicago seems to have everything under control. Chicago's Mayor Daley has maintained masterful control of his polyglot population. A lot of the devout believers in Islam are as distressed as anybody by the crazies who happen to share their religion. Now, page 2. I don't know if you heard that letter I was trying to read the other day from a woman who says, "Thank you, Paul Harvey, for our wonderful bed. It has changed my husband's life." She went on to say that he has osteoporosis in his spine. He hadn't slept well for many years. Because of lack of sleep and chronic pain, he had low energy. He's an avid golfer, but was unable to play golf. Well, she says, "We bought a Select Comfort bed 3 months ago. After finding the correct sleep number for him, his back began to improve. Now, 3 months later, he gets out of bed, he smiles at me and says, 'It's the bed,' and he grabs his golf clubs and out the door he goes. He's now playing almost every day. He comes home full of energy and happy. He's a new man. I'm extremely grateful for creating this bed that helped him so much. Thank you." He, my husband, is 67 and going on 27. Signed by Sally O'Brien of Escondido, California. 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And you can try it for a month. And then you can send it back if you don't want it. 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Maybe you'd like to learn more. Then I'll send you a free video telling all about this happy experience. So for the in-home trial of the bed or for the free video, just telephone 1-800-NEXT-BED. Medical, the bacteria which causes stomach ulcers is also responsible for virtually all cases of stomach cancer. New England Journal. These studies conclude with the presumption that if we can treat the bacteria with antibiotics, we can prevent the cancer. And the tests are relatively simple. People who take aspirin regularly do reduce the risk of heart attack, probably are extending their lives. Cleveland Clinic research. Harvard Medical has changed its verdict on aspirin at least once and now concedes that it does more good than harm. All three of the airports where airliners were skyjacked Tuesday, all three of those airports hired security, but were cited at least twice for security problems. More than a dozen of the employees hired at the great big Philadelphia airport, more than a dozen were untrained, and dozens of them were criminals. Well, as far away as Hamburg, Germany, one suspect was arrested in the New York bombing who is or was an airport worker. You know, historically sheltered Americans have just not recognized the potential for airport personnel, the food service people, the cleaning crews at the airport, the sanitation workers, how easy it would be for them to carry weapons aboard while servicing a parked airplane and then conceal those weapons where potential skyjackers could come aboard and have access to the weapons. We could learn from Israel about airliner security. Could we ever? Israel's Mossad is immensely effective at intercepting potential trouble. Aboard Israeli jetliners, plainclothes, pistol-packing in-flight guards, passengers are grilled, their credentials are really examined, their luggage is really searched, and they employ more other security measures than they would want me to define. And their hiring of anybody working around airplanes does discriminate. The Israelis discriminate. As George Washington is said to have said that night he crossed the Delaware in 1777, put none but Americans on guard tonight. Page 3.
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That tropical depression in the Gulf of Mexico is more powerful by the minute. Much of Florida is now under flood watch. Los Angeles, your water tastes fishy. Your tap water smells bad and tastes bad. Well, your water company people blame algae. There is an especially large algae bloom in your city's aqueduct. The water is safe to drink, and it should again taste right in about a week. And at State Prison in Pittsburgh, Pennsylvania, inside the walls of State Prison, the prison activities director has posted this notice. No pole vaulting. American Airlines flight attendants have ratified. They now have a new contract. Philatelists will want to know. Five new Christmas stamps will be issued October 10. One of the Madonna and four of Santa Claus. Hanukkah and Kwanzaa stamps will be issued October 21. New claims for unemployment pay. New claims last week increased by 21,000. A flying friend of mine, Richard Bach, who authored the book Jonathan Livingston Seagull and several others. Because I know the nature of his next book, I know that Richard will be intrigued by Jen Morrison. The town of Layton, Utah, allows pet owners to keep pet ferrets, but limits the number to 6 ferrets. And Jen Morrison, in her apartment, had 261. Well, Australia is still under international pressure to accept boatloads of people from Afghanistan, but is now refusing adamantly. Australia's Defense Minister, Peter Wright, says sneak-in immigration is a potential pipeline for terrorists. Since what happened to us, U.S., Australia has prevented 3 more boatloads from coming ashore. We have certainly learned a lot from last Tuesday. One thing is that technology is no substitute for the old-fashioned way of gathering intelligence. It's not easy to find spies that you can trust, I know, because some of them are necessarily pretty slimy. And we are learning that for all of our sophisticated heat-seeking infrared technology, when it comes to searching for humans in a pile of rubble, there is nothing more effective than the nose of a well-trained dog. Oh, yes, there are 300 of them on duty in New York right now. Page 4, school is back in session. All parents hope and pray for a good year for their children. Unfortunately, some children struggle and needs help. A child who is a poor reader, for example, may shy away from reading and from books. Well, you know how important reading is to that child's future success. The Phonics Game can help. The Phonics Game, it's a wonderful reading program that's fun to play, cleverly disguised as a game, so children who are hesitant with workbooks and flashcards will welcome this new approach to reading, the Phonics Game. It's also a delightful way that you can share, giving your children in your life a great head start for the year. Whether your children need a little extra help at home or just want to be at the top of the class, please order today the Phonics Game, 1-800-965-READ. You're risking nothing, because your child using the Phonics Game is going to get better grades next semester, or you're going to get your money back. How's that for a promise? The number to call is 1-800-965-READ. 1-800-965-READ. The West Nile virus, moving west out of Africa, is as far as Florida, USA. A 12-year-old Arabian horse is dead of it. Horse owners in the area are demanding more mosquito control. And here is a strange. A man in Britain, age 24, was blowing up party balloons. He blew up dozens of party balloons, then suddenly went to the hospital with chest pain, where they discovered that he had burst many of the tiny little air sacs in his lungs, inflating himself a little bit more each time he blew up another balloon. Recovering. He's recovering. You've heard that the gear shift on 1990.

Now, the rest of the story. Al was no angel. By the time he was 10, fighting with the other boys in school had already become a way of life. His mother called him lively, others called him naughty. In any case, Al was no angel. Once a teacher borrowed a book from him, but when she forgot to return it, little Al called her a thief. To her face! Nerve? You bet. It would have been easy to make excuses for Al. After all, his family was poor. Al wore either wooden shoes or no shoes at all. In the small town where he was born, no secrets could be kept, so it was no secret that Al's father, an itinerant laborer, was also an atheist socialist who burned religious icons, even crucifixes, in his stove. If there were a whiff of the devil in Al, folks said it ran in the family. But then one day, the boy's mother, he was still 10 at the time, his mother gave him some money to buy medicine for her, and as she was uncertain of the precise price, she gave him more than he would need. Now, the nearest druggist was in a neighboring mountain village, so to expedite his errand, Al took a small sled. But somewhere between his town and the next, somewhere along a winding downhill run, Al lost part of his mother's money. Well, the druggist told him not to worry. There was more than enough left to pay for the medicine. So the boy thought, well, since his mom didn't know the actual cost of the medicine, he could just go home and give her the change. Easy enough. And that's just what he did. But the child lay awake in bed that night thinking about what he'd done. Maybe it was no worse than the rest of it, the fighting and all the smart-alecky stuff, but the thought of cheating his mother, who worked as a scullery maid to help feed her family, well, it was just too shameful to ignore. So next day he said nothing about it, nor the next day, but in the middle of one night, almost a week later, it was still haunting him. So he got up out of bed, fumbled for a piece of paper, and he began to write. "Dear Mama," the letter began. It would take 3 pages to say what he had to say, but he explained what had happened, how the money had been lost, and how his conscience would not let him rest. He promised to pay his mother back what he owed her, and asked only that she forgive him. Well, you bet she forgave him. In fact, his mother may have been the first to see inside that little rascal's heart, all the way to his innate and perhaps remarkable goodness. You see, the boy who chronically fought in school and sassed his teacher, whose own father burned crosses in the kitchen stove. Well, that little boy took his first step on the straight and narrow, down a winding path, a snowy downhill sled run, which led somehow to the world's highest throne. Of course, you remember Al, Albino Luciani, as His Holiness, Pope John Paul I. And you may remember something else. That Pope John Paul was the very first pope to choose a double name. Almost as though there were another side to him. And maybe that was so. Because now you know the rest of the story.

0: Americans are builders, improving on the old and creating something better. 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Never forget the First Amendment. 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

0: heaven. 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And you know who greeted me at the gate? The old cowboy philosopher himself, Will Rogers. He said to me, "Tex, the big boss of the riders up here has asked me to kindly show you around. And right over yonder is a couple of your old compadres. My, was I glad to see you. Carson Robinson and the Mississippi Blue Yodeler, Jimmy Rogers."
1: I dreamed I was there in Hillbilly Heaven. Oh, what a beautiful sight.
0: He introduced me to Wiley Post, and he showed me the Hall of Fame with all the gold guitars and fiddles hanging on the wall. Then he said to me, "Tex, step over this way. There are two more of your old friends that I'll know you'll want to see. They're waiting for you." And there they were, standing side by side, smiling at me. Hank Williams and Johnny Horton.

Then I asked him who else he expected within the next, say, 100 years. He handed me a large book covered with stardust. Will called it the Big Tally Book. In it were many names, and each name was branded in pure gold. I began to read some of them as I turned the pages. Red Foley, Ernest Tubb, Gene Autry, Roy Acuff, Eddie Arnold, Tennessee Ernie, Eddie Dean, Andy Griffith, Roy Rogers, Tex Ritter. Tex Ritter. Oh, well, that's when I woke up, and I'm sorry I did, because...

0: you trying to hash some shit out with you, like, bro, but you don't want to do that. So check this out, bro. I'm putting pressure on you. Fuck it, bro. You got to Wednesday, nigga. I don't know what that is. They send me my music edited, nigga. I'm done. I got a new producer, bro. I was telling my shit just because I took the effort out to send it to your ass, nigga. If I don't got my shit, I'm dissing you in, no. 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I end y'all fucking career, both of y'all. So you got to Wednesday, bro. Yeah, it's done, man.
1: Another one under my belt. So petty, pathetic, and sad.

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But they were right. You ain't got no patience. You throw tantrums. You show female tendencies and you get emotional over the simplest shit.

0: So the best of luck to you. A lot more could be said, but I'm leaving it at this. I'm gone.
1: Now, the rest of the story. One day, little Sue, freshly graduated from Garden City High School, announced that she was leaving home. Her parents, dumbfounded, awaited further explanation. She was moving to New York City, she said. She would take an apartment there and pursue the career of her dreams. She would become an actress. Sue's Swedish mother interposed herself between her daughter and the door. "You are not leaving this house," she exclaimed. Well, it was a long, cheerful discussion. The family compromised. Sue would attend Marymount College, an all-girls Catholic school. She would complete her education and then could decide about the rest of her life. What mother and dad thought was this. They thought Sue would perhaps become a drama teacher and get married and fill up a church pew with children and live serenely, normally, happily ever after. But, well, this is the rest of the story. Sue went to Marymount. Sue immersed herself in everything that had anything to do with drama. In fact, while she was still in college, she was shopping for an agent. And then when at last Sue received her Bachelor of Arts degree, she headed in the direction of whatever show business experience she could get, even if it meant working as a color girl at CBS. A color girl? That meant sitting on a stool in front of a camera all day while lighting technicians fine-tuned their color equipment. Oh, there was one job that Sue refused even to audition for. Producers kept calling her back 3, 4, 5 times, but Sue drew the line. Some things in show business one simply had to avoid. But she pursued everything else, modeling and commercials, regional theater, Broadway understudy jobs, the usual assortment of condescensions aspiring actresses willingly endure, and this other opportunity continued to knock. Same producers, same job, 6, 7, 8, even 9 requests for Sue to audition, but it didn't feel right. Well, now Sue's 21. She's in the middle of shooting a B-movie entitled Daddy, You Kill Me, when the same producers of that same other project called back again. 10, 11, 12, 13 times they called back, and finally, on the 14th invitation to audition, Sue accepted. She went in and got the job. She's had that same job to this day. For once upon a time, there was a schoolgirl who knew precisely what she wanted to do, but hadn't the slightest idea how she was going to do it. In a sense, it was you who decided that for her by continuing to tune in faithfully 5 days a week since January of 1970 to an ABC daytime soap opera destined to break all records for 36 years. You have recognized the actress. You have relished the adventures of her character, Erica Kane. But now and henceforth, you will know that it took 14 overtures by the producers of All My Children to interest a naive, aspiring actress named Susan Lucci. Susan Lucci! Because now you know the rest of the story. The rest of the story. It was coming.

0: crusty old Captain Colon could feel it in his bones. And there were other signs as well, or at least so he thought, to impress the younger seamen of the crew. There were the long, oily waves rolling in from the southeast. There was the peculiar, unevenly rising tide. There was the inexplicable squalls that would rise angrily and subside suddenly, and the veiled cirrus clouds rushing in with remarkable speed across the sky. And look out there, the captain insisted, pointing a gnarly finger over the bow. And indeed, there did seem to be more seals and more porpoises in the vicinity in these recent hours. But mainly, Captain Colon felt it in his bones. For along with the humid, heavy, oppressive, almost palpable atmosphere came the telltale aching in his rheumatic joints. Severe as it had been off the coast of Sonoma many summers past, and on Hispaniola two autumns after that, he remembered it well. And it was coming again. The most dreaded phenomenon a sailor can encounter. The old captain's lips trembled even to utter the word. Urucan. Urucan. And then as his fretful eyes glanced toward the horizon, he glanced toward Port Santo Domingo. They must be warned, he declared to his first mate. Promptly a dinghy was dispatched with news of the coming storm. But upon receiving the message, the island's governor, Ovando, broke out laughing. In fact, it amused him so that he read it aloud to his lieutenants, who also responded uproariously. Captain Colon, the old fool. He ought to be hauled into permanent dry dock, they exclaimed. He'd always been a little soft in the head, and now he was casting himself in the role of a prophet and a soothsayer and a foreseer of storms. When the sarcastic merriment had died down, Governor Ovando sent a reproachful reply to the captain, who was lingering at the harbor's entrance. It said, in effect, go away. A fleet of 30 vessels bearing a fortune in gold was preparing to sail out from the Ozama River and head for home. There was no time right now to play silly games with a demented old seafarer, so Captain Colon heaved a sigh and set sail, and eventually he anchored in a remote spot off the island's leeward shore. And there he safely rode out the fury of the storm which he had known would come. But this is the rest of the story. The floor of the Caribbean is laden with treasure. Countless tons of gold and silver and gems deposited there over centuries past by the same recurring terror, the Hurucan, we call them hurricanes. The fleet of 30 ships sent out by Hispaniola's Governor Ovando in June of 1502 was torn to shreds by one such. Somewhere among that wreckage scattered for miles along the Mona Passage is a gold nugget the size of a dinner plate, but now it's gone, perhaps forever, along with the bones of hundreds of officers and crew. Because nobody heeded the warning of a has-been sea captain who'd seen the Hurucan twice before and who knew what it could do and who could feel its approach in his bones. A wise old Italian explorer, now fallen so far from Spain's royal favor that he was not even permitted to take refuge in the harbor at Santo Domingo, on the island which he had discovered 10 years previous. Of course, back then he was a hero named Cristobal Colon, and then later distrusted and ridiculed as an admiral whom history reveres as Christopher Columbus. And now you know the rest of the story.
1: Hello, Americans. This is Paul Harvey. Well, maybe we can talk about some less horrendous things this date than what's usually accepted as news. But first, I have a word for you on page 2. 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You know, the real miracle of Christmas is that any religious significance remains. Despite the gaudy tinsel wrapping, the meaning of the Christ Mass remains somehow intact. Above the cacophony of razzmatazz, there's yet audible the simple grandeur of the carillon. Mercenary merchants decorate bottles with images of angels and yet somehow fail to drown them. And though our eager eyes now search the skies for man-made stars, we yet remember best the one which once upon a time stood still over a stable. This is the miracle of Christmas. Not that so many profane the day with self-indulgence, but that so many still trudge through the snow to an early service or a midnight mass. The unbelievers are the greatest proof of what they profess to disbelieve. For 2 centuries, they've tried to destroy Christmas. They coined ribald greeting cards to divert the devout. They sought with finite science to deny the infinite. They negotiated with union contracts for Christmas gifts. They crowned the day with imitation gold and hung it on an artificial tree and said, "See?" But when they'd done their worst, Christmas was still there, haunting them, shaming them, calling out to them, "Believe." If after generations of effort we still tend to disparage the day, what do you suppose would happen if we instead renewed it? There are no more lengths to which we can go to dilute its significance. Perhaps we should revert to reverence. For if this magic day, despite the slings and arrows of outrageous fortune, has somehow survived and thrived, my goodness, with proper care and tending, the love it represents might heal all of our hurts. The faith we could not starve to death, properly fed just once each year, might overwhelm the world. Anyway, we've tried everything else. The revitalization of Christmas will be as tedious as its erosion was gradual, but there's no better time than right now, because it's later than it's ever been. Where do we begin? With prayerful thankfulness, I think. Merry Christmas, we traditionally say to one another. Merry Christmas. Yet that's not the larger meaning of the day. It's his birthday, not ours. And now, page 2. Our nation's Food and Drug Administration, after a diligent 3-year study, has concluded that something you and I can buy in any grocery store reduces the risk of heart disease. Soy? Soy! Delicious soy milk or soy burgers or soy in any food or by itself in Nova Soy in the health food store. You know, the soy capital of the whole world is Decatur, Illinois, the home of Archer Daniels Midland. And there, new and expanded facilities are turning out more soy and soy products than ever before. Today, ADM plants are processing 90,000 metric tons of oil seeds. You know what choline is, important in the function of the neurotransmitters in your brain? Choline comes from lecithin, which comes from where? From soy. In the interest of your health, read the fine print on the grocery store labels, and whenever you can, buy the product which is heart healthy because it includes soy. ADM, using the old bean to make us healthy and wealthy and wise. Until right now, the story I'm about to relate was told by Mary Cleaver of Salinas, California, only to her own children. But I asked her permission to share it with you. Every Saturday morning, Sarah Michaels, Robin Michaels, and Mrs. Michaels went to Harmony Manor to visit Grandma Lottie. Sarah liked going to Harmony Manor because everybody there was so cheerful. That is, almost everyone. Mr. Gerhardt, who used to be a clown in a circus, told funny stories and everybody laughed. Almost everybody. Mrs. Escobar, who used to be a great dancer when she was younger, waltzed around the room and everybody swayed back and forth. Almost everybody. Then there was Mr. Washington. When Mrs. Weinstein played the piano, he did not sing, and he did not laugh at Mr. Gerhardt's funny stories, and he did not sway back and forth when Mrs. Escobar waltzed around the room. The fact is, he just sat in his chair looking at the wall. Well, one morning, Sarah asked her mother, "Why didn't Mr. Washington ever smile?" And the mother said, "Maybe he doesn't have anything to smile about. No family ever comes to visit him." "Not ever?" "Far as I know," Mother said, "not ever." Well, Sarah thought about that for a little while and then noted that there are people all around Mr. Washington and yet he never speaks to them. "He's never spoken even once to me," Sarah said. Mother said that sometimes people appear unfriendly when they really are just shy. Well, Sarah thought that was very sad and began to wonder what she might say or do to cheer up the lonely Mr. Washington. And then Sarah remembered one Christmas gift that had meant more to her than any other. When she was very young, she'd lived in an orphanage in San Francisco. And then she had no family, nobody to visit, but on Christmas Day when she was 5, somebody had handed her an envelope with her name on it in big red letters. She opened it ever so carefully, and inside was a card with Santa Claus on the front wearing the most beautiful red velvety suit that you can imagine. She brushed her fingers over it back and forth. She placed the red velvet against her cheek, and it was so soft. Wanting to be sure it was really for her, she opened the card, and inside it said, "Merry Christmas, Sarah, from your friends, the San Francisco Firemen." Sarah had carried that card with her for a very long time, even slept with it. And whenever she felt sadness coming back, she'd brush the velvety Santa against her cheek. She rubbed the velvet so much that one day it was all rubbed away, and finally the card just fell apart. But by then, she had been adopted by the Michaels family and didn't need it anymore. After the conversation with her mother, and before Sarah went to bed, she got out paper and markers and glue and scissors and some velvety material that she'd been saving for something very special. And the next day, Sarah and Robin and Mrs. Michaels went to the Christmas party at Harmony Manor. And Mrs. Weinstein was playing the piano, and Mr. Gerhardt was telling funny stories, and Mrs. Escobar was waltzing around the floor, and everybody was singing and swaying and laughing. But there sat Mr. Washington looking at the wall. This time, Sarah walked up to Mr. Washington and said, "Sir, this is for you." Mr. Washington appeared at first surprised. He looked at the envelope to be sure it was for him, and sure enough, there in big red letters, it said, "Mr. Washington." His fingers were shaking as he slipped the card from the envelope. And then he saw the most wonderful Santa Claus wearing the most beautiful red velvety suit, and he brushed his fingers across the velvet back and forth, and he lifted it to his face and rubbed it against his cheek. And when finally he opened the card, he saw inside the words, "Merry Christmas, Mr. Washington, your friend Sarah." Well, Mr. Washington held that card against his chest near his heart. Tears began to spill down his face, but Sarah knew they were happy tears because the corners of his mouth turned up. She gave him a kiss on his cheek. She said, "Whenever you feel sadness, Mr. Washington, just take out your card and remember how special you are and that I care about you." And Sarah tiptoed away. And Mr. Washington was swaying back and forth to the music. Later when they were leaving, Sarah's mother said, "You gave Mr. Washington the best gift of all." "Mom," Sarah said, "do you remember what Mr. Washington did when he was younger?" "Oh, yes," Mom said. "He was a San Francisco fireman." Merry Christmas, Sarah. Page 3.
2: I'll never forget her first baby steps. She walked right into my arms. The first book she ever read, she read to me. 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And when she learned that cooties aren't real. 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
1: 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The Christmas Story. I mean, the God-born a man in a manger and all that escapes some moderns, mostly, I think, because they seek complex answers to their questions, and this one is so utterly simple. For the cynics and the skeptics and the unconvinced, may I submit a modern parable. The man I'm going to describe was not a Scrooge. He was a kind, decent, a mostly good man, generous to his family, upright in his dealings with other men. But he just didn't believe all that incarnation stuff which the churches proclaim at Christmas time. It just didn't make sense, and he was too honest to pretend otherwise. He couldn't swallow the Jesus story about God coming to earth as a man. I'm truly sorry to distress you, he told his wife, but I'm not going with you to church this Christmas Eve. He said he'd feel like a hypocrite, that he'd much rather stay home, but that he would wait up for them. So he stayed, and they went to the midnight service. Shortly after the family drove away in the car, snow began to fall. He went to the window to watch the flurries getting heavier and heavier, and then he went back to his fireside chair and began to read the newspaper. Minutes later, he was startled by a thudding sound, and then another. And then another. At first, he thought somebody must be throwing snowballs against the living room window. But when he went to the front door to investigate, what he found was a flock of birds huddled miserably in the snow. They had been caught in the storm and, in a desperate search for shelter, had tried to fly through his large landscape window. Well, he couldn't let the poor creatures lie there and freeze. So he remembered the barn where his children stabled their pony. That would provide a warm shelter if he could direct the birds to the barn. Quickly, he put on a coat and galoshes and tramped through the deepening snow to the barn. He opened the doors wide, turned on a light, but the birds did not come in. He figured food would entice them, so he hurried back to the house and fetched breadcrumbs and sprinkled those on the snow, making a trail to the yellow-lighted, wide-open doorway of the stable. But to his dismay, the birds ignored the breadcrumbs and continued to flop around helplessly in the snow. He tried catching them. He tried shooing them into the barn by walking around them, waving his arms. Instead, they scattered in every direction, except into the warm, lighted barn. And then, of course, he realized that they were afraid of him. To them, he reasoned, I'm a strange, terrifying creature. If I could only think of some way to let them know that they can trust me, that I'm not trying to hurt them, I'm trying to help them. But how can I do that? Any move he made tended to frighten them, to confuse them. They just would not follow. They would not be led. They would not be shooed because they feared him. If only I could be a bird, he thought to himself. If I could be a bird and mingle with them and speak their language, I could tell them not to be afraid. I could show them the way to the safe, warm barn. But I would have to be one of them. One of them, so that they could see and hear and understand. I would have to be one of them. At that moment, the church bells began to ring, and a sound reached his ears above the sounds of the wind. And he stood there listening to the bells at Este Fidelis, listening to the bells pealing the glad tidings of Christmas. And he sank to his knees in the snow. Paul Harvey, Merry Christmas.
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0: Now, the rest of the story. It was the sort of thing Jamie's parents might have expected a dozen years previous, but when their 19-year-old college student son brought home the baby raccoon he had found in the woods nearby, Mom and Dad didn't quite know what to think. The raccoon had obviously been abandoned by its mother, Jamie explained. A trip to the local veterinarian revealed why. The little animal was blind. Jamie's folks agreed that the raccoon's predicament was very sad, but that, after all, was nature's way. Still, Jamie was reluctant to abandon the tiny creature in the woods a second time, this time surely to die. And so began an incredible family saga. The story of aggravation and tenderness and laughter and love that was bound to grow from sharing one's home with Kitty the raccoon. And yes, it all really happened many years ago, but it was not to be forgot by any member of the Stamper family, including and perhaps especially by Jamie's dad, Malcolm. Because when aerospace engineer Malcolm Stamper retired from his job at Boeing in 1990, he started thinking about the lessons in compassion he'd learned from his acquaintance with Kitty the raccoon. And the more he thought, the more he realized that they were lessons we all need to learn, and the earlier in life, the better. So Malcolm Stamper opened a small office in Seattle. His only full-time employee was his own daughter, Mary Lynham. And a little publishing company called Storytellers, Inc. was born. The publisher's mission was simple enough: to reteach consideration of and respect for and kindness toward fellow beings, to encourage a gentler attitude toward all living things. "If you want to get the guns out of the lunchboxes," Mr. Stamper exclaimed, "put humane literature back in schools." And that is precisely what he did. With the redistribution of classics like Black Beauty and Beautiful Joe and the Albert Payson Terhune books about collies, and more than a dozen new and original books promoting better treatment of animals, titles like Cousin Charlie the Crow and The Lost and Found Puppy. Because Malcolm Stamper's dream was to teach literacy while teaching tenderness and compassion. Well, immediately law enforcement officials and sociologists applauded. For generations they'd traced much cruelty among grown men to their cruelty toward animals when they were boys. Seattle's reincarnation of St. Francis, Malcolm Stamper, died June 14, 2005. But his publishing mission presses onward, and its mounting success will always point back to the day that his son Jamie returned home from a nearby woodland, cradling in his arms a tiny, abandoned, and blind baby raccoon. And yes, as by now you've guessed, the story of Kitty the raccoon, tenderly penned by Malcolm's son, was the first literary step for the Stamper family on an exciting path which may someday lead to a better world. But now, whenever you hear the name Malcolm Stamper spoken respectfully in publishing circles, you will remember the man who led 50,000 employees in the development of the first jumbo jet, the Boeing 747, only to set out in his retirement upon the most glorious quest of all, because now you know the rest of the story. Now, the rest of the story. It's been said that no man ever dominated an era as Louis XIV dominated 17th century France. In painting and sculpture and architecture, especially in literature, the king was the impulse, the motivating force. In fact, his ideals formed the criteria by which success itself was judged. Louis XIV, the Sun King. Today we debate the components of charisma, but there was no doubt as to what elevated Louis in the eyes of his subjects. And I'm going to tell you what that was. Louis became king at the age of 4 years, 8 months. It was France's prime minister who actually conducted affairs of state. Of course, French kings traditionally deferred to their prime ministers. However, when Louis's prime minister died March 9, 1661, the 22-year-old monarch issued a proclamation that stunned not only France, but all of Europe. He declared that France's king would now assume complete and utter responsibility for ruling his 19 million subjects. Well, the nation's government ministers were astonished, but they accepted the new order. And beginning March 10, the divine right dictatorship of Louis XIV was a reality. He became, quote, God's representative on earth, making all dissent a sin. But though his infallibility might have led to all kinds of recklessness, Louis, as no one had expected, became serene, even moderate. 8 hours a day for the next 54 years, he devoted himself to the administration of every aspect of his kingdom and his culture, from court etiquette to troop movements, from road building to theological disputes. His word was the last word. And you know what else? There was a device by which Louis enhanced his importance, a certain something which emphasized his aura of authority. No, I'm not referring to his embrace of France's great literary figures, clever though that was. Imagine how flattered were the likes of Molière and Jean Racine, and thus inclined to glorify Louis in print. Neither am I referring to Louis building the palace at Versailles, the price tag of which has been compared to that of a modern airport. Nonetheless, he imposed his thought on everything from French art to 17th century urban renewal, and his public image reflected the power he wielded. His bearing was majestically upright, his personality was expressive and vital. He was a tireless hunter, warrior, dancer, a hearty eater, and a notorious lover. But he might not have kept his subjects so reverently impressed without a specific device which he invented and which survived him and his era, eventually to be adopted by the entire Western world. Because Louis, the self-styled Sun King, the universally respected and ultimately influential ruler, he was potentially stifled in his grandeur by what he considered a most uncomfortable shortcoming. He was 5'5" in his stocking feet. So the style he started, accepted today in virtually every walk of Western life, the fashion which he pioneered originally to showcase his symmetrical legs and to give his Royal Highness highness. That's right, high heels. Only now you know the rest of the story.
1: During the quarter century between 1016 and 1042 AD, England was occupied by the Danes. Denmark had successfully invaded and taken over England. I guess they were pretty rough about it, too, because hatred for the Danes lingered for quite some while afterward. Anyway, now the Danes are gone. This Englishman, we don't know his name, but this Englishman was digging around in one of the old battlefields. He unearthed a skull, the skull of some long-dead Danish soldier. Well, this Englishman was old enough to remember the days of Danish occupation, and this Hamlet-like experience of reminiscing over a skull just brought it all back to him, and he was angry. He threw that skull to the ground, and he kicked it as hard as he could. And it felt kind of good, so he kicked it again. And he kicked it again. And that's when some passerby passed by and saw this loony kicking a skull around the pasture. But when he explained what he was doing and how good it made him feel, they agreed. The Danes had been pretty rotten to the English, so they joined him in kicking that skull around. Of course, shoe toes were not all that sturdy back then. When the new game of Danish skull-kicking finally caught on throughout the countryside, there were a lot of sore feet. That's when somebody got the idea of inflating a cow's bladder. I know. You are getting ahead of me, aren't you? That day, when a bunch of Englishmen got together and kicked a skull around the pasture, the first game of football was played. And strange as its beginnings are, it's the name of the game that's most incongruous. Now we all know the modern game of football evolved from soccer and rugby, which in turn came from kicking Danish skulls. Like baseball then, football had its earliest roots in England. But it's the kicking part I'd like to focus your attention on. These early games were kicking games, and this hands-off restriction was not lifted until considerably late in the evolutionary pattern. Now back to England, back to 1823. In rugby school, the famous rugby school where the game of rugby was innovated. At any rate, rugby was played that day. They were down on the scoreboard playing another team. They were desperate. The rule was that all games end promptly at the stroke of five. They had a 5 o'clock bell. The opponents that day kicked a rugby just at the first stroke of five. In other words, this was the last play of the game. The ball was received by a player on the rugby team named William Ellis. This poor chap was so frustrated at the thought of losing that he did something he shouldn't have done. What he should have done was to heel the ball, take a free kick. But instead he grabbed the ball. He tucked it under his arm and he ran for the goal and he scored just at the last stroke of the bell. Well, this was highly irregular, illegal, and everything else. And Bill Ellis was in a whole lot of trouble. His act of hanging onto the ball and running with it was decried as unfair and improper, unbecoming a gentleman, a shocking violation of established order. But you know what? It got people to thinking. Maybe it wasn't such a bad idea, after all, taking the ball in your hands and running with it. And, of course, you know what happened after that. That one-time indiscretion on the part of a fellow named Bill Ellis, that one-time indiscretion became the innovation that is still with us today when we play football. But is it not rather ironic, certainly incongruous? They had been kicking the ball around for 800 years. And then the first time somebody got his hands on it, it became known as football. Anyway, now you know the rest of the story.
2: Now, the rest of the story. Lou kept trying to apologize, but everybody else at the recording session was laughing too hard to hear him. The engineer, the musicians, everybody. Anyway, there was no harm done. It was 1926 when you made recordings on a wax drum, so all you had to do to erase a bad take was to scrape the wax smooth and start over. By the way, I'd like you to meet a virtually unknown jazz band called the Hot Five. They included a trombone player named Kid Ory, O-R-Y, a banjo player named Johnny St. Cyr, a clarinet player who doubled on alto sax named Johnny Dodds, a singer named Lil who organized the group, and Lil's husband Lou, the young man who got the rest of them laughing that day. It was an accident, of course, his goofing up their February 26th recording of a tune called Heebie Jeebies, and when it comes right down to it, the blame really belonged to recording engineer Miney Jones. It was he who had the nerve or the sense of humor to suggest that Lou try singing. Jones had written this Heebie Jeebies tune himself right there in Chicago, had collaborated, he said, with a local musician named Boyd Atkins. The truth was they'd ripped it off from a couple of other guys, but this was a small-time deal, all of it a cheap, fast recording of a cheap, fast band playing a third-rate song that was hot only in that it was stolen. So, recording engineer and alleged composer Miney Jones hands this piece of paper to young Lou and says, "Sing it!" And this will tell you how little judgment Lou has. He says, "Okay." And they start recording. Now, remember, Lou has never, ever sung before. At least anywhere that anybody can recall. But he's got this long double chorus all written out on the page that he's holding, and the recording machine is rolling, so Lou gets through the first part all right. Not the prettiest thing you ever heard, but nobody cares. And then, just as he's getting ready to sing the second part, Lou drops that piece of paper. Everybody looks up. The machine is still recording. Lou is mumbling something. Not the lyrics, of course, because he doesn't remember them. Now he is slowly bending down to pick up that sheet. He's pulling the microphone down with him. He's still mumbling incoherently. What he doesn't realize is that Jones is bending over at the same time, trying to help him. The two bump heads, and all the while Lou is going, "Buddy, da doo da wada," frantically attempting to fill in the blanks until he can see that page again. But by the time Lou gets the lyrics in front of him once more, the song is over and everybody is laughing hilariously. Now, don't ask me why they saved that recording. But because somebody did, two things happened. For one thing, the record itself, Heebie Jeebies, in an era when 10,000 copies was phenomenal, Heebie Jeebies sold 40,000 copies. And something else happened. A genuine American musical art form was born. For ever since Nervous Lou dropped that piece of paper and started mumbling, jazz singers all over the world have celebrated the day the words went away. They call that spontaneous, meaningless, yet delightful musical gibberish scatting, scat singing, the inadvertent invention of a 25-year young cornet player named Lou, Louis Satchmo Armstrong. Louis Armstrong! Now you know the rest of the story.
1: Now, the rest of the story. When Whitcomb Judson died in 1909, he passed from here to hereafter with a less than quiet heart. Unattained success? Oh, scarcely. A prolific inventor, Mr. Judson had patented dozens of useful ideas which had found their way to practical, even popular applications. There were internal combustion engines, variable speed transmissions and clutches for automobiles, a pneumatically powered streetcar system, a ledger full of technological triumphs written in bold black ink, and yet one failure had continued to plague Mr. Judson throughout his otherwise profitable career as a mechanical innovator. An idea nobody wanted. The invention that got away. The so-called clasp locker or unlocker for shoes. Anyway, that was its formal title on Mr. Judson's August 29, 1893 patent number 504038. A clasp locker or unlocker for shoes. And the device proved itself as unattractive as its name. The inventor exhibited it at the Chicago World's Fair that same year. With 21 million gawkers inundating the fairgrounds, the clasp locker or unlocker for shoes ought to have stimulated at least some interest, and yet instead, the wide-eyed masses pressed elbow to elbow to see the world's first electric Ferris wheel, or to tisk-tisk at the coochie-coochie sideshow of a provocative belly dancer named Little Egypt, and thus did Whitcomb Judson's latest invention succumb to its own utter unpretentiousness. Might as well forget it, friends advised. After all, even a great musician hits a clinker once in a while. But the more others tried to make Mr. Judson feel better, the worse he felt. The clasp locker or unlocker for shoes was a good idea, he insisted. And he would spend the remaining 16 years of his life trying to prove it. He thought up new names, a whole slew of them, including the Universal and the Security, spelled with a capital C, and the Placo, P-L-A-K-O. Well, Mr. Judson was desperate, and he was also eager to improve the design itself, along with the machinery used to mass-produce it. And still, after years of fretting and simplifying, the clasp locker or unlocker for shoes was sold with a formidable-looking page of elaborate instructions regarding its otherwise applications and basic operation and routine maintenance. And as I say, Mr. Judson died and was pretty much forgotten. And that is why the little you have heard here is practically all that we know about him. I guess when the world is ready for something, it's ready. You just can't keep folks away then. But until then, you can't even turn their heads. For once upon a time, a successful inventor put his considerable imagination in gear, and he conceived a handy little something which he first called the clasp locker or unlocker for shoes. Nobody paid attention. Until many years after the inventor's death, when somebody else got hold of that little doodad and renamed it the zipper. And now you know the rest of the story.

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In the Big Rock.

And there ain't no short-handled shovels, no axes, saws, or picks. 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

0: Every Saturday. Every Saturday. Old friends Sam and Joe went for a 20-mile walk. It was 10 miles from Sam's home in Hartford, Connecticut, to Talcott Tower and back. The same hours-long stroll each Saturday, year in and year out. Along the roadside, about 4 miles from the tower, there was a grove of hickory trees and colorful gentian. On the return trip, always on the return trip, Sam and Joe would gather some gentian blossoms. They would lie down in the hickory grove to enact another phase of the weekly ritual, which was their Saturday afternoon laugh. In the autumn, it was particularly joyous. They would roll about on the golden carpet of fallen hickory leaves, bellowing hysterically until their sides were sore. And the inspiration for this profound and reliably recurrent hilarity, the inspiration is the rest of the story. Each and every Saturday, Sam and Joe brought with them on their outing the same reading material, the same slender volume, the dirtiest book in the whole wide world. When they would reach the hickory grove, one of the two friends would produce this prurient text from a pocket and begin reading aloud. And there in the seclusion of that secret place, both of them would laugh uproariously, uncontrollably, like small boys blowing off steam. The naughty, bawdy little book was entitled 1601. How bad was it? The author himself once had said, "If there is a decent or delicate word findable in it, it's because I overlooked it." The book was grade A, gross out, unadulterated adultery, pure pornography. And what made it even dirtier and funnier to Sam and Joe was that Sam had written every word of it. Sam was the author of 1601. An unlikely fellow to have scrawled such graffiti, because Sam was generally considered a decent and a moral man, a family man. According to many who knew him, he was ordinarily hypersensitive to sex in print, was even more prudish than his own wife on that subject, and Joe, good heavens, Joe Twitchell was a minister. A well-known, widely respected man of the cloth, his congregation was comprised of businessmen and community pillars, sober, responsible citizens. One can only imagine the odd reactions should any one of them have seen their preacher rolling in the grass in the hickory grove, gasping for breath between laughter at Sam's obscenities, but nobody ever saw. Sam and Joe managed to keep their weekly porno reading a secret. As for the lascivious epic 1601, it never was published, unless you count the limited underground editions which have appeared occasionally. Vulgar beyond belief, crude beyond compare, it nevertheless served its purpose. It allowed two old friends, Sam, its author, and Joe, for whom it was written. It permitted these two publicly revered gentlemen a private revelry, an escape, perhaps, from the prison of their own ponderous reputations, an unrestrained guffaw in a hickory grove beyond the range of any raised eyebrows. Now, I don't think I mentioned that Sam, the perverse mastermind behind the lascivious epic 1601, the man who wrote the world's dirtiest book, was also the gentle genius who spun a web of childhood enchantment in his Tales of the Mississippi River. For he was Sam Clemens. That's right. Mark Twain. And now you know the rest of the story.
1: From now on, I'm quoting an open letter from God. My dear children, and believe me, that is all of you, I consider myself a pretty patient guy. I mean, look at the Grand Canyon. It took millions of years to get it right. And about evolution, boy, nothing is slower than designing that whole Darwinian thing to take place, cell by cell, gene by gene. And I have been patient through your fashions, your civilizations, wars and schemes, and the countless ways that you take me for granted until you get yourselves into big trouble again and again. I want to let you know about some of the things that started ticking me off. First of all, your religious rivalries are driving me up a wall. Enough already. Let's get one thing straight. These are your religions, not mine. I'm the whole enchilada. I'm beyond them all. Every one of your religions claims that there's only one of me, which, by the way, is absolutely true. But in the very next breath, each religion claims that it's my favorite one. And each claims its Bible was written personally by me, and that all of the other Bibles are man-made. Oh, me. How do I ever begin to put a stop to such complicated nonsense? All right. Listen up now. I am your father and mother. And I don't play favorites among my children. Also, I hate to break it to you, but I don't write. My longhand is awful, and I've always been more of a doer anyway. So all of your books, including those Bibles, were written by men and women. They were inspired men and women. They were remarkable people. But they also made mistakes here and there. And I made sure of that so that you would never trust a written word rather than your own living heart. You see, one human being to me, even a bum on the street, is worth more than all of the holy books in the world. That's just the kind of a guy I am. My spirit is not an historical thing. It's alive right now. Right now. As fresh as your next breath. Holy books and religious rites are sacred and powerful, but they are not more so than the least of you. They were only meant to steer you in the right direction, not to keep you arguing with each other, and certainly not to keep you from trusting your own personal connection with me. Which brings me to my next point about your nonsense. You act like I need you and your religions to stick up for me or win souls. For my sake, please don't do me any favors. I can stand quite well on my own, thank you. I don't need you to defend me. I don't need constant credit. I just want you to be good to each other. And another thing, I don't get all worked up over money or politics, so stop dragging my name into your dramas. For example, I swear to me that I never threatened Oral Roberts. I never rode in any of Rajneesh's Rolls Royces, and I never told Pat Robertson to run for president, and I have never, ever had a conversation with Jim Baker or Jerry Falwell or Jimmy Swaggart. Of course, come Judgment Day, I certainly intend to. Now, the thing is, I want you to stop thinking of religion as some sort of a loyalty pledge to me. The true purpose of your religions is so that you can become more aware of me, not the other way around. Believe me, I know you already. I know what's in each of your hearts. And I love you anyway, with no strings attached. So lighten up and enjoy me. That's what religion's best for. What you seem to forget is how mysterious I am. You look at the petty differences in your scriptures and you say, well, if this is the truth, then that can't be. But instead of trying to figure out my paradoxes and unfathomable nature, which, by the way, you never will, why not open your hearts to the simple common threads of every religion? You know what I'm talking about. Play nice with each other. Love and respect everyone. Be kind. Even when life is scary or confusing, take courage and be of good cheer, for I'm always with you. And learn how to be quiet so that you can hear my still, small voice. I don't like to shout. Leave the world a better place by living your life with dignity and gracefulness. For you are my own child. Hold back nothing from life. For the parts of you that can die surely will, and the parts that can't won't. So don't worry. Be happy. I stole that last line from Bobby McFerrin, but who gave it to him in the first place? Simple stuff now. Why do you keep making it so complicated? It's like you're always looking for an excuse to be upset. And I am very tired of your main excuse. Do you think I care whether you call me God or Yahweh or Jehovah, Allah, Wakatonka, Brahma, Father, Mother, even the void of Nirvana? Do you think I care which of my special children you feel closest to, Jesus, Mary, Buddha, Krishna, Muhammad, or any of the others? You can call me and my special ones, any name you choose, if only you will go about my business of loving one another as I love you. How can you keep neglecting something so simple? No, I am not telling you to abandon your religions. Enjoy your religions. Honor them. Learn from them. Just as you should enjoy, honor, and learn from your parents. But do you walk around telling everyone that your parents are better than theirs? Your religion, like your parents, may always have the most special place in your heart. I don't mind that at all. And I don't want you to combine all of the great traditions into one big mess. Each religion is unique for a reason. Each has a unique style so that people can find the best path for themselves. But, my special children, the ones that your religions revolve around, all live in the same place, in my heart. And they get along perfectly, I assure you. The clergy must stop creating a myth of sibling rivalry. where there is none. My blessed children of earth, the world has grown too small for your pervasive religious bigotries and confusion. The whole planet is now connected by air travel, satellite dishes, telephones, fax machines, rock concerts, diseases, and mutual needs and concerns. Get with the program. If you really want to help me celebrate the birthday of my son Jesus, then commit yourselves to figuring out how to feed your hungry and clothe your naked and protect your abused and shelter your poor. And just as important, make your own everyday life a shining example of kindness and good humor. I've given you all the resources you need if only you abandon your fear of each other and begin living and loving and laughing together. Finally, my children everywhere, remember whose birthday you honor on what you call Christmas Day, December 25, and the fearlessness with which he chose to live and die. As I love him, so do I love each of you. Now, I am not really ticked off. Not really. I just wanted to grab your attention because I hate to see you suffer. But I gave you free will. So what can I do now other than try to influence you through reason, persuasion, and a little old-fashioned guilt and manipulation? After all, you know, I am the original Jewish mother. I just want you to be happy. And I'll sit in the dark. I really am. Indeed, I swear, with you, always, always. Trust in me, your one and only God. End quote. Paul Harvey. Good day.
2: Now, the rest of the story. Folks in Kansas City, Missouri called it inevitable. Truth is, it was an accident that just should not have happened. I'm talking about the head-on collision on 1st Street between Oak and Locust. Made the front page of the Kansas City Star, maybe because a doctor was behind the wheel of one car. Perhaps readers would have been more understanding if they'd learned that Dr. Albert H. Cordier was on his way to deliver a baby or to perform an emergency surgery. That would have made a big difference. But the problem with either story is that neither was true. The doctor and his wife were simply on an outing. And the doctor was driving too fast. He was known for that. In fact, friends had warned Mrs. Cordier that something like this was bound to happen one day. And those friends watched their predictions come true in headlines. And in the other car? Well, it was another prominent Kansas City citizen, Herbert A. Walpole. Just where Herb was going that day was never made quite clear, but one thing was certain, he was on his way there in a hurry. That's right, another notorious speeder. Herb had always wondered why no one would ride with him, why no one would accompany him even to a destination 3 blocks away. But now he and everyone knew why. Had the accident not made the papers, it would surely not be remembered here. But there was a very good reason that head-on collision found its way into print. Can you guess what that was? Now, the most frightening aspect of any head-on collision is that you're dealing with the compounded speed of both vehicles. That means that if both cars are traveling only, say, 20 miles an hour, for either car, the impact is equivalent to a 40-mile-an-hour crash into a brick wall. That considered, Herb Walpole and Dr. Cordier were the luckiest folks in Kansas City when they encountered each other that day on 1st Street. There was no bodily harm, either to the doctor or to his wife or to Mr. Walpole. In fact, neither driver received as much as a speeding ticket, which, according to bystanders, both deserved. Witnesses were quoted as saying that on that May morning, the drivers just looked silly. But as I say, there's a reason we recall that silliness. Because, you see, Kansas City's crowd-drawing, headline-making collision happened in May of 1901. Now, on one hand, as you've heard, those who knew Dr. Cordier and Herb Walpole said it was inevitable. But on the other hand, there's no reason in the world that it should have happened in the first place. The streets were not slick with rain, nor was visibility impaired by dark or fog, and the traffic was... well, it was as light as it had ever been in the history of Kansas City. That sums it up, I think. But have you guessed that that accident involving two cars? Why, that was the first ever accident involving two cars. Ever. Anywhere. And the two cars involved, well, they were the only two cars in town. Now, you know the rest of the story.
3: The rest of the story. Lucius Sang. Lucius Sang, unfortunately. Loved to sing. Less fortunately still. At parties, Lucius came and sang and sang and sang and sang. And sang, apparently utterly convinced that his purpose in life was to sing. Moreover, was to share his singing voice with anyone, everyone, anytime, anywhere. The problem was Lucius could not sing. At least not as most would define singing. And so it was, doubtless with more than a touch of sarcasm, that somebody at some point suggested that Lucius turn professional, that he sing on the stage. Lucius, quite naturally, as his ear for sarcasm was as deaf as his ear for music, took the suggestion seriously. Enthusiastically, he began making the plans which would leave their ignominious mark on show business forever after. First, where to debut? Naples seemed logical, known as were the Neapolitans for their understanding and appreciation of great singing. An upcoming music festival there made the choice seem even wiser. So, a theater was selected, and a date was set, a date that would live in musical infamy. For his one-man show, Lucius decided to sing Niobe, the opera, all of it, all by himself. And already lengthy, Lucius deliberately lengthened it further with slow tempi and repetition, the longer to remain on stage. And as the hours trudged one to the next, the audience grew restless and then nervous and finally grew desperate. Individuals offered every imaginable polite excuse for wishing to leave the theater, urgent business, illness, 9 months plus pregnancy, only to be sent back to their seats by unsympathetic and most probably tone-deaf security people. Some listeners, apparently driven mad by the relentless, awful sound, risked their lives climbing a rear wall to escape. Three ingenious audience members managed to flee their tormentor by posing as two live men carrying out one dead man. And yet even when an earthquake, and I mean a real earthquake, struck the theater, Lucius, unperturbed, pressed on. It was only after the dreadful, interminable performance was mercifully over and the premises were vacated that the theater, the whole building, perhaps having reached the limit of its own aggravation, tumbled into a heap. Sadly, this fiasco was far from the end of the maestro's singing career. He had access to strings, you see, and he pulled those strings vigorously, endeavoring to promote himself, even as he faced his own death. Weeping, he repeated over and over and over, "What a loss I shall be to the arts." For once upon an orgy of non-existent self-awareness, in the early decades A.D., there was a musical menace named Lucius Domitius Antibarbus, whom historians reluctantly remember as the Roman Emperor Nero. Now, did Nero actually fiddle while Rome burned, as the saying accuses him? Almost certainly not. But he was hunted down one day in the year 68, and he was forced to commit suicide, after which his name was erased from every public record and every monument in the empire for military and political reasons, the history books say. But you have to wonder, don't you, now that you know the rest of the story? Now, the rest of the story about the president history forgot. Oh, you wouldn't think that scholars, diligent in piecing together the written record of our past, could overlook anything as important as a president of the United States. But they have. He is not pictured with the others on the classroom wall. His likeness has never adorned a stamp or currency. And you would almost wager the rent money that this man I'm going to introduce never was president of the United States, but he was. We're going back more than 100 years now to March 1849. The lame duck administration had just a few days to go. President James K. Polk and his vice president, George M. Dallas, were on the way out. The newly elected Zachary Taylor was scheduled to take office on March 4. Now, March 4, 1849, happened to be a Sunday. and Zachary Taylor, being a devoutly religious man, refused to take office on Sunday. Well, you say, why not just let President Polk stay in office an extra day? Nope, can't do that. The Constitution specifically provided that the president, quote, shall hold his office during the term of 4 years. During 4 years. And Mr. Polk's 4 years were up, and he was automatically out as of high noon, March 4. So, who's to be president? Polk is out on Sunday noon. Taylor refuses to take the office before Monday. And there we are. Well, the Succession Act of 1792 was then in effect, and this act provided that the Senate's temporary head would automatically take over the office of the presidency of the United States in case of a vacancy. Well, there's a vacancy. But the Senate's head man was Senator Acheson of Missouri, and he likewise had been defeated for re-election. So on March 2nd, the Senate held a special election to name David Rice Acheson as temporary Senate president to bridge the disputed day. Automatically, therefore, according to the Succession Act, he became president of the United States at noon on March 4. He remained president until Mr. Taylor took the oath at noon on March 5. For 24 hours, David Rice Acheson was the legal president of the United States. And now you have met the president history forgot. And yet his name is better remembered than many, and maybe more often mentioned than any, for it was after him that they named the city of Acheson, Kansas. It was after him they named the county of Acheson, Missouri. It was after him that they named the Acheson, Topeka, and Santa Fe. But this is the rest of the story. That last week of the Polk administration was a very hectic week. Senator Acheson did not miss a day's work or a night's partying. And when he finally retired, very late on Saturday night, March 3, he was completely bushed. He left word with his landlady. He was not to be awakened for any reason. Not for any reason, he said. And she did not awaken him. No. Not even in time for the inauguration. She attested later that he slept all day Sunday and on through noon Monday, March 5. What I'm saying is that David Rice Acheson, President of the United States, slept through his entire term of office. And now you know the rest of the story.
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2: Now, the rest of the story. Established in Boston August 7, 1721, it was the fourth newspaper printed in the English colonies, the New England Courant, it was called. And mid-April the following year, an intriguing series began in that newspaper. A succession of letters written by a wise old lady named Silence Dugood. Now, Mrs. Dugood described herself as the widow of a country minister. She endeared herself to her readers through a touching autobiographical sketch. She had been born, she said, on a shipboard en route to New England. Her father had died during the voyage. As a young girl, she had become an indentured servant and apprentice to the preacher she would one day marry. And that she was better educated than many women of her time, she owed to her future husband's well-stocked library. Married, mother of three, widowed, now living quietly in the country, Silence Dugood paused to share her life and opinions with the readers of the New England Courant. Her opinions were the most popular aspect of her writing, admittedly inclined, quote, to observe and reprove the faults of others. Mrs. Dugood lavishly observed and reproved in print. She ridiculed women's hooped petticoats. She admonished drunkards and attacked religious hypocrites. She advocated education for young women and suggested compensation insurance for widows and spinsters. I am an enemy to vice and a friend to virtue, she wrote. I am of an extensive charity and a great forgiver of private injuries, a hearty lover of the clergy and all good men, and a mortal enemy to arbitrary government and unlimited power. And with each new installment of the New England Courant, the circle of Mrs. Dugood's devotees enlarged. Among her Boston readers, there was widespread speculation as to who she was, Not even the newspaper's publisher knew, because Mrs. Duguid deposited each letter under the printing house door in the dead of night. Well, now it can be told. The wise old lady known as Silence Duguid did not exist. She was the product of the imagination and the gifted pen of a 16-year-old boy. Throughout the series of 14 installments, he commented on manners and morals and satirized the students of Harvard College, scoffed at fashions in women's clothing, even attacked religious hypocrisy, and all the while pretending to be the wise old widow of a country minister. And so deft was his writing that not even the newspaper's publisher could guess the true identity of the author, and he, of all people, should have guessed. Because the talented youngster who secretly composed and surreptitiously submitted the opinions of Silence Duguid, he was the publisher's own 16-year-old brother. Apprenticed as a printer, the young man wished only to see his writing appear in his brother's newspaper. Of course, if he'd asked outright, he'd probably have been turned down. So the precocious youngster quietly reveled in his first critical acclaim. We remember his many subsequent accomplishments, the wide range of later roles for which he would take credit. All but forgotten is his first role as a wise old lady named Silence Duguid, the colorful character that sprang from the 16-year-old imagination of Benjamin Franklin. Only now, you know the rest of the story.

Now, the rest of the story. Not many men can say they made it into the dictionary, but John Calvin did. Calvin John. Calvinism, Calvinist, Calvinistic, and there are more. Testimony to the worldwide impact of that man. You'll recall he was a Protestant reformer. The theological guidelines which delineate the Presbyterian Church are his, and yet he bestowed upon the world a secular something for which he is rarely given credit. That's the rest of the story. Those who are not familiar with the life of John Calvin presume him to be English or perhaps German, but he was French. His real name was Jean Calvin. He was born in the early 16th century, educated in the humanities and in law. Because of his conversion to the Protestant Reform, he was forced to flee his native France. His first major work was written in exile at the age of 27. It was called Institutes of the Christian Religion, and in successive expansions it became the manual of Protestant theology for hundreds of years to come. Now I'd like to switch our focus to the nation, and specifically to the city in which John Calvin was exiled. When the young reformer arrived, he discovered that hard times had arrived first. Merchants had drifted away. Industry was stagnant. What once had been a flourishing center of commerce had become a ghost town. But not far behind John Calvin was a tidal wave of persecuted French Protestants who had also fled their native land, and these fellow fugitives of Calvin's were mostly craftsmen. A great number were goldsmiths. They were welcomed to their adopted community most enthusiastically because they were Protestants, yes, but especially because the town required artisans to reawaken its hibernating economy. And then, just as the goldsmiths were about to produce the finery which might have put that city back on the map, John Calvin laid down the law. There were already too many vanities in the world, he declared. Therefore, the wearing of jewelry by women and gold-laced coats by men was strictly forbidden. Furthermore, goldsmiths were prohibited from using false stones in their craft, from making hollow rings, also from manufacturing crosses and chalices and other instruments serving the popery. And Calvin's followers obeyed. Not only that, the reformer actually managed to get those restrictions passed into law. Local, secular law. But John Calvin's glitter ban was not to impede economic recovery. Quite the opposite, in fact. For the goldsmiths, searching for a sanctioned outlet for their craft, teamed up with the French Protestant watchmakers, and together they produced the most exquisite, the most precise mechanical timepieces that the world had ever seen. This, then, was the other gift of John Calvin, that for which he has not been remembered until today, that prior to his arrival,

and an invading tribe. Now the natives knew it was only a matter of time before the gods had their revenge. Indeed, the invading tribesmen, far from their own hunting grounds, foraged awkwardly. As long as the sun smiled and the land was warm, they would get by. But when the terrible cold descended upon them, they would be lost. And it happened just as the native tribesmen had foreseen. In fact, in the lore of the invaders, it would long be remembered as the starving time. The invaders had relied on their food gatherers who had gone afar. Yet because they traveled such great distances, their supplies were mostly spoiled by the time they returned, and the cold wind swept across the swamp, and the invaders were sore afraid. Especially their hunters set out in search of game and returned empty-handed. So far from their own tribal territory, they scarcely knew what they were looking for. Nothing that appeared edible was growing. So moment by moment, the invaders' choice grew clearer. Either they must abandon their tribal traditions or starve. First to be eaten were the horses, and then the dogs, and then the cats, and eventually the mice, and the rats. Now their meager rations were guarded carefully. Tribesmen caught stealing them were punished by death. While the hunters scoured the wilds for roots and snakes to feed upon, the native tribesmen, remember them? They seized the opportunity to kill off their enemies. Too weak to resist, the intruders died by the dozen. As the starving time continued, leather became almost palatable, and at last the inevitable, the shattering of the ultimate tribal taboo. You saw this coming, didn't you? Cannibalism. The invaders managed to kill one of the natives, and they ate him. They ate him. One of the starving invaders even killed his own wife. And yes, her too. Of course, even in the madness of that terrible time, there were some tribal laws which must not be broken. So the aforementioned man was himself put to death. So many of the invading tribesmen did not survive that winter. The natives took some satisfaction in that. What you have seen through their eyes. To them, you see, the men who had invaded their shores were simply members of a strange, distant tribe. In the centuries since, we Americans have much romanticized our roots on this continent. Perhaps there's nothing very wrong with the repeatedly invoked image of a turkey and a pumpkin pie feast that never was. But the true thanks in our Thanksgiving ought to be that no matter how hard things get, and they are hard sometimes, they will never again be as hard as they once were. When men reverted to eating their enemies, and eventually their wives, in 1610, in Jamestown. Now you know the rest of the story. Now, the rest of the story. It was midnight, almost precisely midnight, when the little girl rushed into her parents' room, shook her father awake. He, the vicar of Epworth, rubbing his eyes, asked what was the matter. The distraught child answered in gasping, fragmented phrases that sparks and cinders were showering down from the ceiling over her bed. Indeed, the rectory was on fire. The vicar gathered his wife, the rest of his children, as quickly as he could, hurried him down the blazing staircase out into the yard. Only then did he realize that one small son was missing. The vicar bounded back into the rectory, but the fiery staircase collapsed under him. Barely escaping the conflagration, he staggered outside once more. And there he fell to his knees, praying that the little boy's death would at least come swiftly. But then somebody in the swelling crowd of onlookers spotted the child in a second-story window. So one man stood on the shoulders of another man and reached upward and pulled the vicar's son to safety just as the roof collapsed in flames. By the first light of morning, the fire was out. The rectory lay in smoking ruin. The vicar shuffled among the ashes of what had been his home and his earthly belongings, realizing sadly the cause of what had happened. An accident, a

course not. No, no. You see, the vicar had angered many of his parishioners by condemning their failings from the pulpit and by sympathizing with an unpopular candidate in a recent election. In any case, threats had been made, followed by some violence to the vicar's livestock and even to his pet dog. So, the fire this night passed was surely perpetrated by local enemies. The question remained, where was the vicar to go from here? And he asked himself this. In fact, his foot kicked something solid in the sooty debris, the scorched remnants of his treasured Bible. He picked it up, and he tenderly opened it. Only one verse was legible on the page before him, and there in the breaking dawn he whispered those words, "Go, sell all that thou hast, take up thy cross, and follow me." Well, in that instant, the vicar of Epworth decided what he must do. He must rebuild his home, and if thugs burned it again, he must rebuild it again, but he must never allow those who hated him to drive him from those who needed him, and he never did. Even though his trials were far from over, even though the following year he was imprisoned for debt, the vicar of Epworth maintained his devotion to all in need, and his fierce optimism, and yes, even his sense of humor. The vicar's children grew up, honoring his remarkable example, especially the little boy narrowly snatched from the flames, February 9 of 1709. For more than 2.5 centuries, the world has recognized and revered the man that boy became, Vicar Samuel Wesley's son. He was the father of Methodism, John Wesley. And one thing more. All of his adult life, John Wesley cryptically called himself a brand plucked from the burning. So many people never knew what he meant by that. You do, because now you know the rest of the story. Now, the rest of the story. Once upon a time, in Pierce Bridge, North Yorkshire, England, a most charming haven for travelers was known as the George Hotel. It's still there. In the late 19th century, it was a routine stop for horse-drawn coaches. The place was run by a couple of bachelor brothers named Jenkins. Oh, yes, there was an old clock in the lobby of the George Hotel. In fact, that's really what this story is about, the old clock. Kept very good time. Such excellent time, in fact, that its accuracy was a frequent topic of conversation among hotel guests. And then one of the Jenkins brothers died, and strangely, suddenly, the old clock began losing time. 5-10 minutes a day at first, and then a half hour, sometimes 45 minutes, and eventually as much as an hour a day. The most skilled clocksmiths did their best to repair the ailing timepiece, but each failed. And after a while, the clock's chronic unreliability became as remarkable as its precision had once been. Now remember, the clock started getting crotchety shortly after the death of the younger Jenkins brother. Some said it was no wonder then that when the elder brother passed away in his 90th year, the old clock in the lobby of the George Hotel, fully wound, nevertheless stopped completely. The new hotel manager never tried to have the clock fixed. He just left it sitting silent, its hands resting in the position that they had assumed the moment old man Jenkins died. So, during the mid-1870s, an American songwriter named Henry Clay Work traveled to England, was told the story of the old clock in the George Hotel. Then, seeing the clock for himself, Henry was inspired to write a song about it, and about the fascinating coincidence of its having stopped as its elderly owner breathed his last. A bit about Henry Work. You may remember his rousing Civil War anthem, "Marching Through Georgia." Around the time of his trip to England, that was Henry's most popular tune. But now he wanted to write a song about this old clock, and it was that song that became the success of his lifetime. Sold almost 1 million copies of sheet music. And the most appealing part of it was how he wrote the lyrics.
Henry pretended that he was old man Jenkins' grandchild, recalling the clock which ran for 90 years and then stopped forever. And although you may never have heard that song, you know so very well a particular phrase in it, a phrase used therein for the first time anywhere. You see, before that song came along, such tall, standing, long-cased clocks were called pendulum clocks, or pendulum clocks, or coffin clocks. But it was Henry Work who wrote, quote, "My grandfather's clock was too tall for the shelf, so it stood 90 years on the floor. It was taller by half than the old man himself, though it weighed not a penny weight more." So, yes, I do mean to say that although prior to that song, long-case clocks were referred to by a variety of names, because of Henry's verse, we have ever since called them grandfather's clocks. And now you know the rest of the story. Now, the rest of the story. It was in the spring of 1922. Students began complaining about their postal service. Now, the University of Mississippi had its own United States Post Office right there on the campus. The students picked up and posted their own mail at that office. The problem was that the postmaster, and I'm using a word now I've never used on the air before, he was a jerk. And this is the rest of the story. Bill did not want the job in the first place. Friends convinced him he needed the job and pulled some strings, and Bill took a civil service exam. He passed somehow, became United States Postmaster for the University of Mississippi. One wonders how much of his personal history was recorded on his application, because Bill was a high school dropout and a United States Army reject and a college dropout, in that order. In fact, it was at Ole Miss that he managed to get accepted, and where he failed to complete his freshman year. Now here he is back at age 24 in the non-academic position of campus postmaster. The solemn responsibility of being an employee of the United States government never really dawned on Bill, and he never really appreciated how easy the job was. Another postal employee transported the incoming and outgoing mail between the train station and the post office, and that left Bill with sorting the mail and selling stamps, and that was about it. And even that was too much for him. Too much for him. Earliest complaints were that it took Bill too long to begin sorting the incoming mail. There were often long lines of restless students outside the post office. And in even more direct ways, Bill was a public relations failure. His attitude toward post office patrons ranged from indifferent to hostile. Back there behind the window, he always seemed to be sitting down and then frequently engaged in reading a magazine which had been mailed to somebody else. One of the few times that he actually spoke, it was to say that he did not intend to be at the beck and call of every expletive deleted who had 2 cents to buy a stamp. And pretty soon, Bill was spending more and more time away from the post office. According to one reliable source, he used to walk around staring at trees as though studying each leaf. Brooding, of course, is what he was doing. And then the final indignity. It wasn't enough that he was slow in fulfilling what duties he had, that he was cold and sometimes even nasty to the patrons, that he neglected even the basic responsibility of staying on the post office premises. Bill actually began throwing away the mail. Throwing it away. Seriously. Students and faculty members could often be found rummaging through the post office trash cans in search of personal and official correspondence. And it took United States postal authorities almost 3 years to get rid of Bill. That he was not ultimately thrown in jail was credited to some government inspector with a sense of humor. Bill wound up shoveling coal at a Mississippi power plant, and he failed at that also. So he did the only thing that was left to do. He did the only thing there was left to do. He became an author and won the Pulitzer Prize. He won the Pulitzer Prize twice. The Mississippi postmaster who threw away the mail, was that William Faulkner? He was that William Faulkner. Only now you know the rest of the story.

0: 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He taught me in this room.
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0: What a topsy-turvy, inside-out world we live in. 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And the rest? Oh, it's bad to talk about it, so we mustn't dare. One radio show does. Common Sense Conservatives. 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
1: And it's hard to pass a bill. 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It's an incredible amount every year.
2: 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Yep. I watch Schoolhouse Rock.
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0: Mugsy. 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
0: Mugsy, I've had it. 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

0: Now, the rest of the story. In the mid-1990s, about 3,500 migrating geese set down for a night's rest in a southwestern Montana lake. This happens in migration routes everywhere, of course, but this was different. Tonight, the ancient instincts that guide those long, weary journeys failed, because the following sunrise revealed that all 342 of those beautiful snow geese, they were dead, all of them. You see, this was no ordinary lake. Standing there outside the city of Butte Silver Bow on the western slope of the Great Divide, you'd think you were on planet Mars or something. It's a desolate, rocky, foreboding landscape. And right in the middle of it is this... is what New York writer Guy Gugliotta once called the Black Lagoon. Berkeley Pitt Lake, a rock-rimmed mile by a half mile of pure poison. Toxic minerals and green slime. In fact, the Black Lagoon is dirty red, smooth as glass, reflecting Montana's big sky, but pure poison. No fish, of course, nor plants, nor insects, nothing sticking out of or venturing into that devil's swimming hole. So, how did it happen, this Berkeley Pitt Lake? Well, it's a remnant of Montana's early mining history. It was once a copper mine, ran more than 100 years. Then in 1982, they stopped open pit mining in those parts and left a gouge in the rock 4,000 feet deep. Naturally, when they dismantled the groundwater ejector pumps, the hole started filling up until it held 37 billion gallons of literally acid. If you fall in and accidentally ingest a little, they say it'll burn your eyes and your skin, and then it'll do you in. However, this American Dead Sea is not entirely dead. No, I wouldn't have believed it either, but not long after those hundreds of migrating geese were killed, researchers at Montana Tech got hold of a specimen, a sample of awful-looking goo from Berkeley Pitt Lake. And they cultured it, and what do you know? It's alive! It's teeming with mean, ugly little creatures, 100-plus kinds of algae and fungi and bacteria. And what makes those microbes remarkable, obviously, is that they have found a way not merely to survive, but to thrive in one of the least hospitable environments on planet Earth. And scientists are now speculating that many, if not most, of those little monsters exist only there. But there's more. The researchers trying to figure out how those microorganisms defend themselves against the poisons in the pit had discovered dozens of brand new compounds produced by the microbes. And one of them, for instance, attacks human pulmonary tumors. That's lung cancer. And another attacks ovarian cancer cells, and the discoveries have only begun. So if someday a family of brilliantly successful cancer drugs has emerged thus, well, you'll remember that once upon a time, from a dead sea gushed a fountain of life, because you will have known the rest of the story.
1: Now, the rest of the story. Senny broke out in a cold sweat. As foreign consuls in wartime know, the conceivable consequences of disobeying the orders of his government meant death. Senny was facing death. And yet how could he refuse the many who were also about to die? The Jewish problem, it was being called. The Germans were rounding up Jews by the thousands, who in turn were vanishing, and the consul knew that they were being killed, maybe worse. So he had wired his government and told him so. The first reply came back quickly, "Do nothing." So the consul had sent a second cable, a desperate request for transit visas, for he knew that the Jews to whom those visas were denied were as good as dead. The answer from the Home Office was more specific and more insistent this time. It said, and I quote, "Concerning transit visas requested previously, advise absolutely not to be issued, no exceptions, and no further inquiries expected. The consul might have tried to talk himself out of becoming involved at the last minute. He could have made a convincing argument. Who were these Jews to him, anyway? At a previous post, he'd been introduced to some people who, he later was told, were Jews. And he knew that Hitler was blaming the Jews for all of Germany's problems. Aside from that, he knew practically nothing about this group of unfortunates. The Jewish problem was clearly not his problem. And yet, could he turn his back on fellow human beings? And the consul decided he would not. And this is the rest of the story. Over the following 19 days, expressly contrary to the orders of his superiors, the consul stamped and signed nearly 6,000 visas for local Jews. Time was running out. A cable ordered him to join his nation's embassy in Berlin. There was a train he must catch. But up to the very moment of his departure, the consul dispensed transit visas to Jews in the street, on the way to the railway station, at the station itself, even through the open window of his train. As the train was pulling away from the platform, the consul stamped and signed more visas. For these people he neither knew nor understood, he risked his life. And although he managed to escape the wrath of his government, he was eventually forgotten for his role in the rescue of thousands until 1968, when one of the Jews he had rescued recognized him and sent word to the Israeli government. The former diplomat was twice officially honored by the Israelis as a righteous Gentile prior to his death in July of 1986. In his native country, an hour-long television documentary has now described and applauded his humanitarianism during the Second World War. And in Israel, a grove of trees has been planted in his memory. For back in 1940, when Seni was running his country's consulate in Kovno, Lithuania, when he was protecting thousands of Jews from advancing Germans, his own nation was allied with Germany. Seni was consul Sempo Sugihara, and the country he dared to defy so that thousands would not have to die was Japan. And now you know the rest of the story. Now, the rest of the story. Of all of the many hundreds of scholarly volumes on the subject, one of the most fascinating and skillfully written is a book entitled The Great Pacific War. The author was a respected naval journalist named Hector Bywater. Now, most books about the Second World War's Pacific Theater faithfully enumerate and describe the various armed conflicts, but Bywater's account offers detailed reasoning as to why the conflicts occurred and the significance of their results on the remainder of the war. The book begins years before the United States entered the fray, examines the motives behind Japan's seizure of Korea and Formosa and Manchuria. The author explains the initial exchange of diplomatic communication between the United States and Japan and how those messages brought the two countries closer to war, even though they were intended to avoid it. Hector Bywater, he points out that it was in the middle of those very exchanges that the Japanese Air Force attacked our Pacific Fleet without warning. Anyway, the Great Pacific War goes on to describe Japan's air attack on Guam, and next, Bywater tells how the Japanese laid siege to the Philippines, how the crippled Pacific Fleet permitted a particularly heavy air assault. Japan ignored adequately defended Corregidor, the author observes, and instead launched diversionary attacks before the real ones. That's how the Philippines were slowly strangled into submission. Oh, and there's a vivid description of the kamikaze strikes by the eventually desperate Japanese, and of the role of the torpedo plane, which demonstrated its superiority over the bomber as an instrument of naval combat. The author also emphasizes the incredible persistence of the Japanese. And did you know that we dropped leaflets on Japan demanding their surrender? It's all in Hector Bywater's book,
2: called the Great Pacific War. So how come? How come that knowledgeable naval journalist, Hector Bywater, neglected a significant something in his otherwise complete chronology of the war in the Pacific? Can you even imagine? He was remiss in accounting the obliteration of Hiroshima and Nagasaki. He failed even to mention that we dropped the bomb. He tells us only that Japan surrendered, that a peace treaty was signed, that the islands formerly mandated to Japan by the League of Nations were turned over to the United States. And that is all. But the author's oversight is understandable. You see, Hector Bywater's The Great Pacific War is a particularly impressive work, considering it was not written as a history, but as a hypothesis. Bywater died in 1940, 5 years before the atom bomb was ever dropped. And his book, which accurately relates the events of World War II in the Pacific, why, that was published in 1925, 16 years before the raid on Pearl Harbor. Now you know the rest of the story.
1: The rest of the story. Everybody in Canton, Ohio, knew the Falwell Building, a huge place, mostly occupied by a department store. Because of heavy daytime traffic, the Falwell Building was cleaned and otherwise maintained, mostly at night. An entire night crew was employed for the purpose. I want you to meet one member of that night crew, Murray Spangler, the building's janitor. Murray was a rather slight, inobtrusive man, not the sort who would easily attract attention. But then the cough started. It was occasional at first, little more than a tickling in Murray's throat, but the cough persisted. Emily the scrub woman noticed it almost before Murray did. "What was the matter?" she'd ask. "Oh, a touch of grip," maybe Murray would answer, and then he'd say it would go away, but it did not. And some nights the coughing became hacking. Other members of the maintenance crew staff noticed until eventually everybody was asking what on earth was the matter with Murray. Tuberculosis, somebody suggested. Consumption, deadly, communicable. But Murray never coughed during the day, only at night when he was actually inside the Falwell Building. Of course, that was the cardinal clue to the rest of the story. For Murray Spangler's number one job as janitor was carpet sweeping, and all of the miles and miles of rugs in the Falwell Building were Murray's responsibility. And yet, as he pushed the giant carpet sweeper, he raised enough dust into the air to trigger an allergic reaction. And over the months, and then the years, Murray's allergy worsened. Sometimes the coughing became so violent that Murray simply could not continue his chore. Often fellow workers heard asthmatic gasping in the distance and rushed to discover Murray in a state of helpless exhaustion. The growing sympathy for him was such that other members of the night crew frequently cleaned the carpeting in addition to their own assigned responsibilities. Now, if Murray had simply been a goof-off, things probably would have gone on that way until the staff got fed up and he got fired, surely never to be heard from again. But Murray was not a goof-off. In fact, he was so determined to earn an honest living that he started tinkering on his own time with electric fans and rolling dust pans and broom handles and old pillowcases until he had rigged up a device which could inhale carpet dust without exhaling any. And yes, the device worked. And Murray used it in his janitor's job. And that's precisely how his illness ended and something more significant began in 1907 for the upright dust bag bearing electric vacuum cleaner has been the loyal companion of homemakers in each generation since, and yet few of us have realized its origin in the hands of an asthmatic janitor named Murray Spangler. But the man who ultimately purchased the rights to his invention was a small-town harness maker named William H. Hoover. And for a generation, the Hoover vacuum cleaner became like all one word to the housewives of the world. And now you know the rest of the story.
2: Now, the rest of the story. It's called Springfield College now, but 100 years ago in Springfield, Massachusetts, it was the International Young Men's Christian Association Training School, the YMCA Training School. In 1891, the institution's physical education department was brand new. Jim was to be among the school's first phys ed instructors. He was interviewed for the position in the office of Luther Gulick, school director. He was asked to tell a bit about himself. There really was not much to tell, said Jim. He was Canadian-born, a graduate of McGill University and Presbyterian Theological College in Montreal. Jim had also served as a director of phys ed at McGill. Director Gulick smiled. Jim, he said, was just right for the job. Oh, but there was one more thing. The director had an assignment for him. It was to be his first challenge as a member of the faculty. Jim announced that he would be eager to accept it. Maybe he should have waited until he heard the rest of the story. Because, in essence, the director was distressed over winter collegiate athletic programs in general. Young athletes should greet baseball season, he thought, in top physical condition. The director insisted they should be ready to compete and win the very first thing each spring. Well, Jim promised that he would keep his class in shape over the winter. He'd keep his class in shape for baseball. All winter long, he'd prepare them with gymnastics and calisthenics. That wasn't quite what Director Gulick had in mind. Not that he had anything against gymnastics and calisthenics. They simply did not maintain an athlete's competitive edge, nor did they keep him thinking strategically. What the director wanted was a training device which would sustain the momentum of fall football, the physical and mental momentum all through the winter until the first session of baseball practice. And that was Jim's assignment, to invent such a device. Jim said he would do his best, and the project became an obsession. He racked his brain to create an organized athletic activity which not only met Director Gulick's requirements, but also could be performed indoors during the worst of winter weather. And that very winter, Jim succeeded. And the basic guidelines he established back then have remained essentially unchanged to this day. Soon after its creation at the YMCA Training School in Massachusetts, it became a popular activity in YMCAs all across the country, and then in educational institutions throughout the United States and Canada. And now it's difficult to imagine the world without it. And it all began that winter more than a century ago, when a fledgling phys ed instructor set out to bridge the athletic chasm between football and baseball in his school's small gymnasium. And with his only equipment, a standard soccer ball and 2 peach baskets, now don't get ahead of me, a soccer ball and 2 peach baskets, he, 30-year-old James Naismith, became the father of the only major sport which is completely, utterly, originally all-American, basketball. And now you know the rest of the story. Now, the rest of the story. Mark was in the middle of a dream that he might have liked to recall when a pounding on the door drove it from his memory forever. The young medical student struggled to his feet and stumbled through the darkness toward the insistent sound. It was Frank. His old friend had driven 200 miles from Grand Rapids, Minnesota, to St. Paul in the middle of the night. "What's wrong?" Mark asked. "I need a favor," Frank said. "Doctor business." "I'm not a doctor yet," Mark reminded him. "It doesn't matter," Frank answered, and he began pacing like an anxious animal in a cage. "It's Ethel," he said. His voice is breaking now. "It's Ethel. She needs an abortion." Mark sank into a chair. "Frank's wife needed an abortion?" he asked, stressing the operative word. "Ethel is jumping off tables," Frank confided. "Purposely hurling herself down flights of stairs. Our 2 growing girls are plenty, she thinks. She doesn't want any more children." "And what did Frank think?" Mark wanted to know. Well, the former stopped pacing, slowly, wearily wiped a hand across his face. "Maybe Ethel was right," he concluded. "They were happy as they were.
1: Anyway, she was only 2 months pregnant, no big deal, eh? And yet no big deal in the winter of 1921 was both illegal and dangerous. Well, Mark was wide awake now, and his mind was racing. Frank and Ethel were a successful, respected young couple in their community. Frank wrote a popular society column for the Itasca County Independent. His wife was beautiful, talented. There must be something darker in all this, Mark decided. Although Frank had never discussed the matter openly, most folks who had known him for a while assumed that he was bisexual. There had been whispers of relationships with men, but that was before Ethel. Well, maybe some even since. The gossip was so persistent that Frank's wife could scarcely have avoided overhearing it eventually, perhaps in time to prevent a third pregnancy from bringing a little boy into the household. Well, Mark had no doubt that Frank would continue to be an excellent father regardless of the gender of his child, so he beseeched his friend to return home to convince Ethel of the same. It was almost dawn when Mark won the argument. And later, back in the little white house on Hoffman Avenue in Grand Rapids, Frank talked Ethel into having their third baby. For once upon a life and death dilemma, a University of Minnesota medical student named Mark Rabwin was awakened by a frantic young man in the middle of the night. Now, you've never heard of Mark before, nor surely will you ever hear of him again. But I think now you will never forget him. Because in the winter of 1921, it was he, and he all alone, who stood between a baby-to-be and oblivion. An infant eventually born June 10, 1922. A completely normal, happy little girl whom the world one day would applaud. Judy Garland. Now, you know the rest of the story. Now, the rest of the story. Sam was a good writer, but he was dependent upon an editor. One editor in particular. Sam's writing had that spontaneous feel, but it was calculated spontaneity. For example, Sam would finish a book. As usual, he presented it to his editor. After a thorough perusal, the editor would delete a great deal of material. The author was given this reason: the first part is not delicate, and the last part is indelicate. Later, Sam commented to a colleague, "Now there's a nice distinction for you," and correctly stated, too, and perfectly true. Calculated spontaneity. But there was a greater matter with Sam's writing, a tendency which, considering the era in which he wrote, might have seriously undermined his popularity. Sam, provocative by nature, adored profanity. Language was limiting enough, he once complained, without limiting the number of words one could use. But Sam's editor combed everything he wrote, tamed it down, made it generally acceptable, and that general acceptability is one of the reasons that each generation since has embraced the magnificent prose of Samuel Langhorne Clemens, whom the world now reveres, of course, as Mark Twain. But this is the rest of the story. Even after editorial surgery on his work, Mark Twain tended to offend. One morning, he awakened to learn that a public library in Brooklyn had banned both Huckleberry Finn and Tom Sawyer from its children's division. Well, the letter of response that Twain wrote to one of the librarians was sarcastic to the point of bitterness. In it, he suggested that if there were an unexpurgated Bible in the children's section, then his own works ought to be removed from that questionable companionship. Biblical sex and violence notwithstanding, Tom and Huck did continue to raise eyebrows, as they often do among the thin-skinned even to this day. But imagine the perpetual controversy had Mark Twain's trusted editor not purged most of the naughty words first. Indeed, this same editor carefully went through each manuscript, as all of Twain's manuscripts, eliminating the vulgarity, eliminating the profanity and the sacrilege that might have proved too blatant for readers, even today's readers. It is said that this editor of Twain's was so preoccupied with the author's prolific endeavors that the editor passed up a very promising literary career of her own. I said her own. Mark Twain's editor was a she. The career as an author she might have had, she instead cast aside, perhaps not as much because she admired Mark Twain, but more because she loved him. The woman who devoted her talent and her energies

0: was owner and chief instructor of a gymnastics school. Dad wanted Jules to become a lawyer, and to that end, a well-rounded education was insisted upon. The problem was the youngster's persistent fascination with Dad's gymnasium. And unfortunately for his parents and their hopes, the boy's interest only increased as the years passed. Now, picture this. Jules, in his late teens, powerfully built from years of spare time training. The young man is at Dad's gym working out on the trapeze. Bear in mind, so far, there's no such thing as a flying trapeze. Circus and gymnasium trapeze bars are fixed, stationary. So Jules is going through his exercises on this stationary bar, and he gets an idea. The idea. Why not, he calls down to his father, suspend the trapeze bars loosely, by ropes. Couldn't the acrobat then swing through the air from one to another? Dad's reply is immediate, sharp. C'est impossible. It's impossible. But later, after Dad has left the gym, Jules' brain is still storming, and in an hour he will have rigged up a contraption of ropes and rods, which the world will remember forever after as the flying trapeze. Over the following months, Jules would conceive, rehearse, and perfect a set of grand exercises for his gymnastics invention. And in 2 or 3 years, every circus in Europe would be bidding for his act. Newspaper reviewers were astounded by his, quote, elegance, grace, and boldness, his, quote, reckless breakneck flights from trapeze to trapeze like some tropical bird swooping from branch to branch. Of course, there was nothing reckless about it. Jules' performances were exacting, precisely timed, a symphony in motion. In fact, Jules may not have lived to realize his full potential. He died at 31 of smallpox. And though he was the original daring young man on the flying trapeze, who in the world remembers that? No, there's only one thing left of Jules. His name. But that, despite his forgotten innovation and his accomplishments, that name is honored in acrobatics and dance to this day. You see, other acrobats of Jules' era performed in elaborate, often restrictive costumes, but the costume in which Jules performed, a simple garment known then as a maillot, until then that had been reserved mostly for gymnastics practice. But because it was unencumbered, and because it complemented Jules' elegant physique, he, Jules, wore the maillot for all of his performances. And the arts of physical expression worldwide literally followed suit. Today may have been your first acquaintance with the first ever daring young man on the flying trapeze, but all your life you've known his last name. Because the name he wore subsequently and ever after was given to the garment he wore, Jules Leotard. Only now, you know the rest of the story.
1: Now, the rest of the story. 21-year-old Carter Allen banged on the door of the house with his frozen fist. Somebody had to be home. Somebody had to help him, otherwise Carter Allen, his car in a snowdrift in the darkness down the road, was a dead man. After a seeming eternity, the door slowly cracked open a few inches. The face of the stranger behind it appeared in the light. The stranger's voice was cold as the night. "What do you want?" Carter explained that he and his girlfriend were visiting his parents up near Leech Lake. They'd left for home at 2 a.m, just as the blizzard hit. They were miles from anywhere familiar when the dirt road disappeared and the world became a torrent of white. And then their car slammed into a drift and stalled, and Carter told his girlfriend to stay in the car. He would go for help. And so into a ravaging wind chill of 70 below, he went for help. And here, on the doorstep of the only house he could find, here he was, and the stranger said, "Go away." Carter, unprepared for the emergency with as much as a hat or a scarf, grew frantic. "We will freeze to death, sir," he told the man, and then he pleaded to use his telephone to call for help. The door closed. The house was dark and silent once more. There was nothing left for Carter to do but to return to his girlfriend

0: Perhaps they could stay alive in the car until morning. That was the best he could hope for now. It was somewhere in the white sameness on that journey back to his car that Carter Allen, cold and exhausted, collapsed and fell, and as the driving snow began to cover him, he realized this was the place he was going to die. But this is the rest of the story. Somewhere, in the depths of his own resignation, that young man became aware that he was not alone. Something huge and dark, darker than the night itself, was drawing close to him, like a great shadow at first. And then Carter Allen felt its warmth. Was it possible his father's German shepherd had ventured miles into the blizzard to rescue him? No, whatever it was black and much larger than any shepherd Carter had ever seen. And still from somewhere this unknown animal had come to him. Now it was gently lying close to him, offering itself as shelter from the screaming wind and the cold. Carter reached out, put his arms around the dark shape, buried his frozen face in its warm fur, and as the warm air poured into the young man's lungs, he felt his strength returning, and with it his determination to live. Shortly thereafter, Carter rose, returned to his snowbound car, where he and his girlfriend clung to each other. Until the snowplow arrived next morning, the car by then was encased in a half inch of ice. For once upon a Minnesota blizzard, in 1996, a doomed traveler turned away by his own kind was rescued by another, was rescued by a benefactor of tender mercy to a fallen brother in the snow. Carter Allen's own mother had seen his rescuer once during the past summer and again in the late autumn out there by the road where her son almost died, huge and black, its species unmistakable, hated and feared by people who don't know a friend when they see one. The angel of Leech Lake was a wolf. A wolf. And now you know the rest of the story.
1: Now, the rest of the story. All of his life, Murray Teichman would never be taller than 5'9". But he reached that height when he was still only a young boy. So schoolmates teased him to the point that even after the others had caught up, Murray still felt too tall. Now, Too Tall Teichman was a child of the slums of New York City's Lower East Side. His parents were Austrian immigrants. Anyway, he wanted out. He thought he knew how. An architectural career. After all, teachers had admired his drawing skills, at least until he dropped out of high school at 17. Anyway, Too Tall found work as a common draftsman, but the education he'd need to become a full-fledged architect, how could he ever pay for that? Well, one evening, Too Tall wandered over to the Grand Central Palace Exhibition Hall, a place to meet people, and there was dancing nightly. Luckily, Too Tall knew how to dance. A friend had once taught him the waltz and the two-step. On the other hand, the young man had never overcome his childhood shyness, that awkward feeling from having been the tallest boy in the class. In fact, that night, Too Tall was just standing off to the side, hands in his pockets, when a waltz contest was announced. And a moment later, a husky blonde, a complete stranger, rushed over and grabbed him by the arm and dragged him out onto the dance floor. "You know how to waltz?" she asked. But before Too Tall could answer, they were waltzing. And to the young man's even greater surprise, could you ever have guessed, they won the contest? The mystery lady whisked out of Too Tall's life as quickly as she had entered it. After a brief congratulatory hug, she snatched their silver loving cup prize, chattering that she knew a joint on 6th Avenue where she could hock it. "Thanks, fella," she said. And she was gone. And Too Tall never did get her name. But he got an idea that night. A money-making brainstorm that was sure to finance his architectural career. You see, there were so many dancers at the Grand Central Palace, so many new dance crazes, barely a dozen years into the 20th century, and yet so generally lacking was simple physical grace. Too Tall Teichman, a wallflower, a draftsman, had just won a dance contest. So obviously what New Yorkers needed was somebody to teach the rest of them how to dance. And that very night, Too Tall asked for and got a part-time job as a dancing instructor at the Palace. And what began as a sideline, what began as employment to support his architectural education, eventually became the occupation of a lifetime. So, Too Tall did manage to escape the Lower East Side. He danced his way out. Of course, the world of ballroom dancing remembers Too Tall Murray Teichman by a name one of his colleagues later chose for him. And to this day, as we less graceful remain ever hopeful, and as we dream of dancing with the stars, we celebrate the originator of such hopes, America's master of popular dance masters, Arthur Murray. Oh, there are hundreds of Arthur Murray dance studios, even still throughout the world. But now you know the rest of the story. Now, the rest of the story. Odessa Lee Grady was a sweet, old-fashioned girl. She loved to stay home, loved to cook, attended Baptist church every Sunday, never drank, never smoked, never meddled in anybody else's business. Her creative urge was satisfied by making her own clothing and draperies for her home. So it just stood to reason that this sweet, old-fashioned girl would marry a nice, old-fashioned fellow. She did. He was a confident, smiling young man, the most successful sign painter in town, never idle a day in his life, never employed by anybody but himself. He could afford to buy his own home at the age of 23. Now the couple's baby was long overdue, and Lee's labor was almost record long. The doctors were baffled, and then they discovered the baby's head was simply too large. They tried everything, pulling and pushing and desperately coaxing the reluctant infant into the world, but Lee remained in labor. And finally, the baby's head was showing just enough so that the doctors could help him out the rest of the way with forceps. And at 6:35 p.m. on the 17th day of January at Louisville's General Hospital, the little boy was born. The forceps scars on his cheek would always be there, a barely perceptible badge of triumph. And the proud parents hoped that everything would now return to wonderful, blissful, dependable normal. But not yet. You see, only a short while after his birth, and still in the hospital, the infant boy disappeared. More precisely, he was replaced. Mommy was the only one who knew, although not even she realized at first. She had asked to see her baby, and a nurse had brought her a newborn infant, and Lee had 10, maybe 15 minutes before it dawned on her the child she was cradling in her arms was not her child. She blinked. She stared. Could she trust her feelings? Ooh, you bet she did. So Lee rang for the nurse. "Where's my baby?" she demanded. "Why, this is your baby," the nurse answered calmly, to which Lee insisted that the infant was most certainly not her own, and she was right. And after a search, the embarrassed hospital staff apologetically returned Lee's son, and of course the other infant, to his rightful mother. And what the maternity ward nurses wanted to know was, how had Lee been so certain that she had the wrong baby? She said the other baby was just too quiet. Sure enough, even as she spoke, her own little boy was squalling, hollering, making such a racket that all the other babies in the ward started crying in response. It was a sign of things to come, because Lee's baby was destined to make a big noise in this world. Even as an infant, he tried with all of his might to talk. Once he learned how, he talked quite a bit. You see, the son of Odessa Lee Grady Clay, source of that big noise that echoed throughout Louisville, Kentucky's General Hospital, January 1942, he, little Cassius Clay, one day became Muhammad Ali. Now you know the rest of the story.

faced impossible odds. When the hopelessness and despair felt so intense that we didn't think we could hold out any longer. Yet time and again we were given the grace to overcome those odds and the courage to keep fighting the fight.

0: This is Paul, is the choir director for the Westside Baptist Church in Beatrice, Nebraska. Her daughter Marilyn is the church pianist. Neither has ever been late for choir practice. To the contrary, both are in the habit of arriving 15 minutes early. But now it's Wednesday evening, March 1, 1950, and choir practice begins at 7:30, and this will be the first time either Mrs. Paul or her daughter Marilyn has ever been late for choir practice. But do you know what? Do you know what? There are 18 members in the Westside Baptist Church choir, and each and every one that very same night is late for practice. All 18 had perfectly valid excuses, and all of them are late. Every member of the Westside Baptist Church choir was late for practice that one night. 18 members, and each of them was tardy. The choir director's excuse was that her daughter, the church pianist, had fallen asleep after dinner and did not awaken in time. But wait till you hear some of the other excuses. My goodness. LaDonna Vandegrift, a high school sophomore, was having trouble with her homework. Like Mrs. Paul and her daughter, Miss Vandegrift knew that practice began promptly, so she always came early, but this evening she was detained by a particularly baffling geometry problem. Royena Estes and her sister Sadie were ready to leave their house on time, but the car would not start. Ordinarily, Mrs. Schuster was 10 minutes early for choir practice. The night of March 1, she was detained at her mother's house. Herb Kipf was at his own home, would have been early too, but there was this important letter he had to write. He'd been putting it off for some time, and the time got away from him. Excuses, excuses, excuses. Joyce Black would probably not have been early, but she would have been on time, except that it was just so cold out that evening, she wanted to stay in the house until the last possible minute, and so she was late. Harvey All, A-H-L, would have been on time, but his wife was out of town, and that left him in charge of their two young sons. A friend had invited Harvey and the two boys out to dinner, and a pleasant conversation carried them away, and Harvey was late. Then there was Lucille Jones and Dorothy Wood, high school girls. They lived in the houses next door to one another, and Lucille was listening to a half-hour radio program that began at 7 o'clock. She just had to hear how it ended, so Dorothy waited for her. Pastor Klempel and his wife were always on time for choir practice, but not the evening of March 1. Pastor Klempel's wristwatch, the accuracy of which was always so precise, that night was 5 minutes slow. The remaining choir members had equally valid excuses for their tardiness. Excuses, excuses, 18 excuses. Never before nor since had each and every choir member of the Westside Baptist Church been late for choir practice on the same evening. That was Wednesday, March 1, 1950. Choir practice was scheduled as usual for 7:30 p.m., Nobody showed up at 7:30. 7:30, the precise time that a natural gas leak, surfacing in the basement of the Westside Baptist Church, was ignited by the furnace, and the church blew up and was demolished. And the old furnace of the Westside Baptist Church was directly below the choir loft. And now you know the rest of the story.
1: Now, the rest of the story. Folks in Kansas City, Missouri called it inevitable. Truth is, it was an accident that just should not have happened. I'm talking about the head-on collision on First Street between Oak and Locust. Made the front page of the Kansas City Star, maybe because a doctor was behind the wheel of one car. Perhaps readers would have been more understanding if they'd learned that Dr. Albert H. Cordier was on his way to deliver a baby or to perform an emergency surgery. That would have made a big difference. But the problem with either story is that neither was true. The doctor and his wife were simply on an outing, and the doctor was driving too fast. He was known for that. In fact, friends had warned Mrs. Cordier that something like this was bound to happen one day. And those friends watched their predictions come true in headlines. And in the other car? Well, it was another prominent Kansas City citizen, Herbert A. Walpole. Just where Herb was going that day was never made quite clear, but one thing was certain, he was on his way there in a hurry. That's right, another notorious speeder. Herb had always wondered why no one would ride with him, why no one would accompany him even to a destination 3 blocks away. Now he and everyone knew why. Had the accident not made the papers, it would surely not be remembered here. But there was a very good reason that head-on collision found its way into print. Can you guess what that was? Now, the most frightening aspect of any head-on collision is that you're dealing with the compounded speed of both vehicles. That means that if both cars are traveling only, say, 20 miles an hour, for either car, the impact is equivalent to a 40-mile-an-hour crash into a brick wall. That considered, Herb Walpole and Dr. Cordier were the luckiest folks in Kansas City when they encountered each other that day on First Street. There was no bodily harm, either to the doctor or to his wife or to Mr. Walpole. In fact, neither driver received as much as a speeding ticket, which, according to bystanders, both deserved. Witnesses were quoted as saying that on that May morning, the drivers just looked silly. But as I say, there's a reason we recall that silliness. Because, you see, Kansas City's crowd-drawing, headline-making collision happened in May of 1901. Now, on one hand, as you've heard, those who knew Dr. Cordier and Herb Walpole said it was inevitable. But on the other hand, there's no reason in the world that it should have happened in the first place. The streets were not slick with rain, nor was visibility impaired by dark or fog, and the traffic was... well, it was as light as it had ever been in the history of Kansas City. That sums it up, I think. But have you guessed that that accident involving two cars? Why, that was the first ever accident involving two cars. Ever. Anywhere. And the two cars involved, well, they were the only two cars in town. Now, you know the rest of the story. Now, the rest of the story. Once upon a time, there was a kingdom without a king. Or so it seemed. Because secreted in the ancient monasteries of Spain, hidden among the carefully guarded records and deeds and documents, was proof of an heir to a distant throne. His name was James, and according to the official documents, James descended from royal blood, possessed many knighted titles and heroic designations, and oh yes, he had a kingdom, a faraway land of his very own. Now, it was not a particularly large kingdom, nor was it richly populated. In fact, James' subjects were comprised merely of simple folk who had wandered there and settled there. But it was James' kingdom nevertheless, so one day he set out to claim it. Spain's own King Alfonso certified James' lineage, and therefore his royal entitlement. So when those who had settled the land protested that they had no king, Spain hurried to James' defense. To maintain order, Spain established diplomatic relations with James' kingdom, promised to send its army for protection if James declared it necessary. So promptly and by the authority and goodwill of Spain herself, James was secure in his royal crown. He reigned for 5 glorious years, during which his wealth increased to astronomical proportions. To his queen was born a son and a daughter, a prince and a princess. And it seemed for a while, at least, that the land would never again be without a ruler. But then James' kingdom fell to revolution, to political intrigue in the royal court. No, it was discovered that James' documented royalty was false, and not only false, but forged. James himself, seeking power, had cleverly, surreptitiously gained access to the official records, had inserted counterfeit documents, and had carefully altered those which were genuine. So James was not of royal blood after all, nor was he in any way entitled to the land of which he had crowned himself king. In fact, James, personally, was not even of Spanish descent. He was simply an American who had created for himself a noble ancestry, who had commissioned a tailor to provide him with a wardrobe befitting a nobleman, who had mastered the Spanish language and, moreover, a classical Spanish dialect. He had grown his sideburns to an appropriate length and in every other way imaginable, had perfected through painstaking study the imaginary character he became. An American named James Addison Revis, terribly clever, if not quite clever enough. So the king lost his kingdom, but in the end, America gained from his loss. Because, you see, it had been through the technicality of a Spanish-American treaty that James had attempted to swindle his own native country out of her rightful territory, little over a century ago, really. And the 11 million acres of which James had been temporarily, actually, legally king, the land which really was a kingdom, if only for one brief shining moment, was Arizona. Now, you know the rest of the story. Now, the rest of the story. Lou supposed he had the most despicable job in the world, a thankless, low-paying, alternately boring and terrifying position, teaching physical education in an elementary school. It was the children themselves that made the job so disagreeable. They hated Lou, and he hated them right back. All day they were wild and screaming. They did whatever they liked, whenever they liked. Lou would tell his friends, "I want to kill every last one of them." But he swore that he would stick it out until something really big came along. And at last something did. Lou started selling insurance. No, he kept on teaching at the same time, and in fact he almost had to. You see, the insurance company had an arrangement with the school, and an administrator would call the parents and tell them that Lou would be visiting them. And then Lou would show up and pitch a policy. He made a point of arriving just at meal time. That way he stood the best chance of finding the entire family at home. Of course, none of the parents ever wanted to buy insurance. Not at first. But Lou kept talking and talking and talking, and so persuasively did he represent his company's insurance that eventually most of his prospective clients came around. Sometimes they'd say, "Let me think it over." But later on, as often as not, a youngster would approach Lou in school saying that his parents had decided to purchase a policy. And before long, Lou was making a lot of money. I mean, a lot. Almost 40 times his school salary, and for only 4 hours' work a day. But wouldn't you just know, it was too good to last. You see, Lou was a good talker. But he talked so much that he talked himself hoarse. And then he wrecked his voice and wound up with a nodule on his vocal cords and had to quit his lucrative profession. Even teaching, because it required so much talking, was now virtually out of the question. Poor Lou. He never had a great deal of ambition for anything. He loved sports. Particularly, he loved playing sports, but there was no living in that. At least he would no longer have to endure the indignities of herding uncivilized schoolchildren through gymnastics and games. Lou took considerable comfort in that a lifetime ago. Lou's parents, who had practically been supporting him until he scored as an insurance salesman, were more concerned than ever. Surely their son, by now in his mid-twenties, would be living at home, eating their food for the rest of his life. But then someone told Lou that less strenuous for the voice than talking was singing. And Lou started singing. And Lou became Luciano Pavarotti. Yes, the Luciano Pavarotti. You may best recognize him as one of the three tenors, but he alone was the premier operatic tenor of his time. Brought audiences to their feet for almost half a century. Well, now that golden voice is gone. But the memory of a child-hating insurance salesman lives on. Because now, you know the rest of the story.

0: Now, the rest of the story. One day, early in 1839, an inventor named Charlie made an accidental discovery. He stumbled upon a process that rendered raw rubber universally useful. Vulcanization. Thereafter, Charlie began enumerating the potential uses for his new product, and he really got carried away. Charlie had discovered the process of vulcanization, and suddenly a whole world of rubber products sprang to his mind. Enumerating the potential uses of rubber became an obsession with Charlie. He wrote a 379-page book devoted entirely to such a list, in which nearly 1,000 rubber items were described and discussed. He filed for patents in which almost 500 potential uses were claimed. In 1851, he spent $30,000 on a rubber products exhibit for the World's Fair in London. He called the exhibit his Vulcanite Court. It took up more space in the exhibition hall than all other American exhibits combined. The display was actually a suite of 3 rooms in which everything was made of rubber. I mean everything. Roof and cornices and walls and carpeting, drapery and furniture, even paintings, carvings, jewelry, musical instruments, books, all made of rubber. In 1855, Charlie put together a similar exhibit for another World's Fair in Paris. This one cost him $50,000. And yet, as far as Charlie was concerned, no effort was too extravagant if it awakened the world to this new substance which he had made possible. Charlie envisioned and ultimately manufactured rubber sails for sailing ships, and pocket watches with rubber cases, and rubber handles for everything, drawers and doors, tools and utensils. He saw rubber bands and erasers, combs and raincoats, rain hats, many of the items we now take for granted as rubber, even more than you would ever imagine as rubber. Pen points, portfolios, pianos, and blackboards, and bedspreads, and baggage. Charlie gave special attention to transportation. The horse, the carriage, the stagecoach. He conceived of rubber stall mats, coach curtains, decorative sashes, inflatable horse collars, carriage cushions. Oh, inflatables? You bet. Charlie suggested a long list of inflatable rubber items. He called them air work. A-I-R, air work. Everything from pillows and mattresses to pneumatic life preservers, and musket covers, and boxing gloves, and even inflatable rubber ice skating caps to minimize head injuries. When it came to potential uses for vulcanized rubber, Charlie considered every possibility. Every possibility with one exception. You see, Charlie the discoverer of the vulcanization process, the man who wrote an entire book of ideas for future rubber products, the inventor who described almost 500 potential uses for rubber in his patents alone, he, Charlie, thought of absolutely everything except one thing. He, Charles Goodyear, completely overlooked inflatable rubber tires. And now you know the rest of the story.
1: Now, the rest of the story. In the course of historical retrospect, the conjecture continually arises, what makes greatness greatness? Considering the subtle motives of human response, entertainers are probably the most difficult to evaluate. Take Noel Coward, for example. You know, the great English actor, playwright, and composer. There was no question in his day that he was phenomenally appealing, but how do you sum it up? Had to be something more than his irreverent and beguiling wit and his apparently effortless manipulation of dramatic mechanics. Well, one admiring critic described Noel Coward as ultimately understandable. Well, maybe that was the key. His power of communication, of which his brilliant command of language and diction played a tremendous part. In a theater, one could comprehend his every syllable from the back row. His clipped, fastidious accent, as Time magazine once described it, became his world-famous trademark, as well as a device by which he made millions laugh. And for his unique understandability, one person gets all the credit, Noel Coward's mother. They were on the best of terms, first of all. Noel Coward was an unabashed mama's boy. Recalling her son's childhood, Mrs. Coward wrote, quote, "There is so much I could tell of his dear ways and loving affection when he was a boy. No mother ever had such a son, and I always feel that I'm really and truly more proud of his love for me than of his great success." And Noel owed her a great deal, considering that it was she who gave him his flawless diction. In fact, she guided his career from the very beginning. She introduced him to the theater when he was only 5, took him to see all the shows. Of course, by the age of 7, Noel was thoroughly caught up in the excitement of it. He began to appear in elementary school productions, which he loved. At 10, Noel got his first professional theatrical engagement. His mother had read an article in the London Daily Mirror about a search for child actors. In her copy of the Mirror, she underlined these words, "To get suitable boys has been especially difficult." Well, naturally, Mrs. Coward thought of her boy. And following a successful audition, Noel was accepted and salaried, and one of Britain's most stunning theatrical careers was about to be born. Reviews of his performances often mentioned his beautiful speaking voice. He was a natural, some said, though you know that isn't true. You know that that characteristically crisp, clipped delivery with which Noel Coward would forever be identified was bestowed, more or less, by the dramatist's mother. But not as you might think. It was developed because of her, although she never once, as far as anyone can remember, ever coached Noel on how to speak. He became ultimately understandable, you see, trying to make her understand. So they could converse. He had to speak loudly and had to pronounce clearly. That's right. Mrs. Coward, Noel's mother, who inspired his unforgettable style, why, she was almost totally deaf. Only now, you know the rest of the story.
0: Now, the rest of the story. The scientist could hardly believe his eyes. But then he checked the test results, he rechecked them, and again, there could be no question. That which he had stumbled across quite by accident could and surely would revolutionize the beef and poultry industries. He had been humanely electrocuting chickens and turkeys in his laboratory, killing them outright with electrical charges for various experimental purposes, when suddenly he noticed the meat was more tender. He repeated the experiment under numerous conditions, but always with the same result. The meat in a carcass killed by electrocution was much more tender than that of livestock slaughtered any other way. Just wait till the meat producers learn about this process, the scientist thought. Everybody would be eager to employ it, and he was right. But not even he could fully have appreciated the rest of the story. For as the meat producers began applying the principle, they realized that an animal need not actually be slaughtered by electrocution, that the post-mortem electrical stimulation would achieve precisely the same effect. In other words, an animal could be slaughtered by conventional means, but then subjected to multiple electrical charges, and the meat would still be up to 36% more tender than had it been treated otherwise. Among the many advantages of the new procedure, it virtually eliminates the need for raising steers. Heretofore, steer beef had been more tender than bullock beef, yet bullocks reach full size sooner than steers. Now, through electrical stimulation, the faster-growing bullock can be made steer tender. And since lean meat is always less costly to raise, electrical tenderizing will produce a better grade of meat at lower prices. Also, any kind of meat, any kind which has been electrically stimulated, beef or lamb or poultry, is lower in acid, and therefore it's more healthful. Stimulation procedures have been recently refined. There are now separate techniques for high voltage and low voltage, but still the basic principle, as described by its inventor, remains, and it is essentially unchanged since the day he made this remarkable discovery. Now, a lot of people are going to make a lot of money because of his research, though not the discoverer. The consumer will benefit tremendously, but the man who made it all possible will not reap the slightest reward. You see, there was a time lapse between the discovery and its acceptance by the beef and poultry industries. There was a period of almost 250 years for the scientist whose proved procedure is only now being commercially applied, the inventor who was tenderizing turkeys in his lab in the mid-18th century. That inventor was Benjamin Franklin. And now you know the rest of the story.
2: It was late at night, and yet at 1600 Pennsylvania Avenue, there was one light in an upstairs window in the room where President Harry Truman sat sleepless and pondering. No other United States president had ever faced a decision quite like this one. To bomb or not to bomb, that was the question. At the time, no other nation on earth had the big bomb. Just to threaten its use should be decisive, but to be convincing, if he said it, he'd have to mean it. This was the consideration tormenting President Truman through that long night. Back off, and the free world was in jeopardy. Rush forward, and history might remember him as a madman. So here is our president. He is ransacking his mind. He is searching his soul. He is wondering at the millions of deaths and the far-reaching ramifications should he decide to invoke the atom bomb. If his decision was yes, was the technology there? Now, there's no question about that. The bomb had been demonstrated viable. By the dawn's early light of July 16, 1945, near the Alamogordo Air Base, 120 miles south of Albuquerque, New Mexico, one such bomb had been detonated. It had been cradled atop a steel tower, surrounded by scientific equipment, fearfully observed from bunkers 5.5 miles away. The brilliant flash of light made mountains 10 miles distant glow, and then and there was unleashed more destructive energy by 400 million times than anything ever before. So we knew it would work. That test day, the mushroom cloud had reached 7.5 miles into the sky, and the steel tower that had held the bomb was vaporized, just vaporized. The desert floor was fused into a mile-wide crust of glass. So, yes, we knew the bomb would work. This was the awesome instrument of destruction that was President Truman's to use or to refuse. And now he must make up his mind. Should he pull the trigger? And that night, the agonizing contemplation brought forth a decision. The following day, a certain ambassador was summoned to the White House. Senator Henry Jackson of Senate Armed Services was present as a witness when President Truman told the ambassador, "We're going to drop it on you. We're going to drop it on you." No, this time the president did not drop the bomb. This time he didn't have to. Hiroshima and Nagasaki had already been obliterated in August of 1945. That was a year previous. So this new adversary knew that our country, our president, meant business. And this new adversary quickly complied with President Truman's demand to get their troops out of Iran within 48 hours. Indeed, they were out of Iran in 24 hours after Ambassador Andrei Gromyko relayed word that this was not a bluff, that Harry Truman was quite prepared and willing to make a wasteland out of Moscow. Out of Moscow? Out of Moscow. And now you know the rest of the story.
0: Now, the rest of the story. General Antonio Lopez, Mexican dictator in exile. Nobody knows why our Secretary of State offered him refuge here, and yet here he was, living in a small house on Staten Island, contemplating a way to regain his dictatorship.
3: What he needed was to raise enough money to equip an army large enough to march on and capture Mexico City. And that would take a lot of money. For this, too, the deposed dictator had a plan, a prospective business venture that would earn him many times the amount he required. In 1869, an aging, exiled Mexican dictator is living on Staten Island, his name Antonio Lopez. Early in that year, General Antonio began hearing about a Manhattan inventor named Tom Adams. In fact, the general was so impressed by what he heard that he invited Tom to Staten Island for a visit. Much to Tom's surprise, he found the general a trim, vigorous, enthusiastic septuagenarian. His eyes gleamed as he spoke of past glory, and then he confided his hope for the future, to liberate his country, to move in with troops and seize power once more. But yes, he would need a great deal of money to organize an army of that size. Just as Tom was wondering where he fit into the general's master plan, the general reached down beside his chair and lifted a heavy parcel to his lap. "Here," said the general, "take it." Then he explained. The parcel contained coagulated sapodilla latex. It came from trees that grew in Mexico. Vulcanized, it could be an excellent substitute for rubber. Well, in those pre-polyethylene days of our human history, if you were searching for a material that looked like rubber and was pliable like rubber, you were pretty much stuck with rubber. The first man to produce an economically viable synthetic or natural substitute would almost certainly become a multimillionaire. At the same time, crude rubber was going for $1 a pound. Sapodilla latex, General Antonio assured inventor Tom, could be had for only 5 cents a pound. "Vulcanize this," said the general, "and we shall both be wealthy men." During the months that followed, inventor Tom Adams tried every way he knew to vulcanize sapodilla latex. In the process, he ruined all of his wife's pots and pans, but still no luck. The stuff just would not vulcanize. At long last, General Antonio finally gave up on Tom and took advantage of political amnesty and returned home, an ungloriously retired Mexican dictator. The one fellow who did not give up on Tom was Tom Adams. And though he never did discover a way to vulcanize sapodilla latex, he found another use for it. And did he cash in on it? For so was born one of the world's largest industries. The general never knew. His dreams dead, at last he died in Mexico at the age of 81, impoverished and powerless and forgotten. But history remembers him instead as the man who once murdered Jim Bowie and Davy Crockett at the Alamo. For he was General Antonio Lopez de Santa Anna. And the industry he left behind, the big business, which might have relaunched his political career in his waning years, began with Tom Adams' newfound use for the sap of the sapodillo tree, an invention called chewing gum. And now you know the rest of the story.

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going, my little one? Where are you going, my baby, my own? 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Where are you going, my little one, dollies and petticoats? 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Where are you going, my little one? Where are you going, my baby, my own? Turn around and you're tiny, turn around and you're gone, turn around and your own babes have babes of their own. 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

Oh, listen to the children while they play. Now ain't it kind of funny what the children say, Skipper O? Daddy hates mommy, mommy hates dad. 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Gave little sister another bad dream. She woke us all up with a terrible scream. Skipper O. Skipper O. Well, listen to the children while they play. Now ain't it kind of funny?

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Never mind the rules, just play to win. 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

Now, the rest of the story. Julia Elizabeth Wells grew up with war. She was not yet four when her homeland got into the fighting. A year later, Hitler began hurling bombs at London. Little Liz was living with her mother and stepfather in one of the worst of that city's slums. When her parents began earning more money, they all moved a step up to Beckenham, and they were happy there. The Nazi bombing had even begun to taper off. But then, in 1944, when little Liz was eight, a new threat zoomed out of the southern sky. Doodle bugs, the British called them, pilotless aircraft carrying heavy explosives, and about the time they reached southeast England, they ran out of gas and spun in and blew up. The British countered with every defensive measure they could think of. Fighters, anti-aircraft guns, barrage balloons, and of course bombing the German launching sites, and still the dreadful doodle bugs took their toll. Air raid shelters were everywhere, and the community of Beckenham was no different. Little Liz, bedecked with whistle and opera glasses, was the appointed neighborhood lookout. She took her job seriously. For some reason, folks in Beckenham didn't pay much attention to the official air raid warnings, but they listened to Liz. The explosions could be nerve-shattering. The challenge was to stay calm. But how? Well, one night when the bombs were falling, Liz's stepdad raised his rich tenor voice to lead a community sing. Everyone sang, including little Liz, especially little Liz. In fact, the eight-year young girl sang with such gusto and spanning such an incredible range of pitch that one by one the others in the shelter stopped singing to listen. And they listened in awe. One might imagine a child of her age singing an octave above the grown-ups. Not Liz. Oh, my goodness. She sang as high as two octaves higher than the others, and so forcefully that Hitler's hardware sounded puny by comparison. Innumerable nights, little Liz cheered her Beckenham neighbors, mesmerizing them with what seemed her superhuman voice. It wasn't long before her amazed mother took the child to a throat specialist for an examination. The specialist agreed the little girl's voice was, quote, as developed as that of an adult, provided the adult could sing through four octaves with the power of a hurricane. And so began a career that the world will not ever forget. Oh, it led that little girl to London's Hippodrome and to Manhattan's Broadway and to Hollywood stardom. But it all started in an air raid shelter in Beckenham. Little Liz was their blessing first and ours ever since. Little Julia Elizabeth Wells, who later took her stepfather's name. And by the way, his name was Ted Andrews. Oh, yes. You know his stepdaughter as Julie Andrews.

pink sweaters. She even made a little bow for the infant's hair with pink ribbon. But still, Rose was dissatisfied that she had changed her luck. So, considering all three of her boys had been born at home in Rose's bedroom, she arranged to have this child born in a hospital. And it was. Although something had gone wrong with the doctor's crystal ball and Rose's positive pink thinking. And once again, only now in a hospital delivery room, she was to hear the familiar words, "It's a boy." Well, Rose bravely accepted her destiny to be the mother of sons, and she named this new one Joey. The youngest by 5 years, he grew up normally, seemed in many ways like his older brothers. But by the age of 11, it was clear that Joey was different. Whereas John and Bobby and Frank were big, strapping boys, aggressive, keen on sports, little Joey seemed just to have stopped growing. As the months and years went by, this littlest one sought to emulate his athletically talented brothers. They were everything he wanted to be. So, since the older boys had already proved themselves in team competition, little Joey was determined to do so as well. But in tryouts, well, he was sometimes passed over because he was too small. Playing baseball, his favorite sport, he was distinguished mostly for his narrow strike zone. Joey was least successful in football. One day when his team's quarterback got hurt, little Joey inherited the position, but he could barely see over the other boys on the line, and consequently he had no idea where his receivers were. Entering high school, this runt of the family weighed less than 100 pounds and stood shy of 5 feet tall. He did his best, but by sophomore year, this competition with his brothers was becoming too much for him, so he asked his coach if he could quit the football team. Well, Coach Ross could see what was going on here, and he said, "Look, why don't you stay on a while? Even if you don't play, at least you'll be involved, and who can tell? All you have to do is grow, and you just might develop into a pretty good football player someday." Well, little Joey stayed on the team. But that was the last encouragement he was to receive from Coach Ross. All that year, he got only one chance to play, and that solitary performance was far from spectacular. Who might then have guessed that the boy who, according to his mother's hopes, was supposed to have been a girl, the runt in a family of tall, powerful athletes, that he, by his senior year in high school, would fill out to 175 pounds and grow to more than 6 feet tall. You see, little Joey, the boy too short for sports, the high school football player least likely to succeed, why, he became a Super Bowl success, the record-shattering quarterback the Pro Football Hall of Fame remembers as Joe Namath. Only now, you know the rest of the story.

Now, the rest of the story. Rico was a teenager, a student at a secondary school known as Reale Normale in Pisa, Italy. He was also a member in good standing of the Anti-Neighbors Society, the avowed purpose of which was to sustain and expand upon the time-honored tradition of the practical joke. Bunch of pests is what they were. Rico and his classmate club members symbolized their affiliation by carrying brightly colored padlocks wherever they went. The hardware was used most frequently to shackle unsuspecting victims in their own clothing as permanently as possible. Other antics included the cliché pails of water on the tops of doors left ajar. Also, make-believe duels were staged to defend the honor of girls who were not in the slightest danger of losing it. There were no rewards for chivalry in Rico's club. And it ought to be mentioned that

0: While such wholesale zaniness was greeted mostly with annoyance, the pranksters and their pranks were largely ignored. Until one day when Rico went too far. It was a particularly boring classroom lecture which he intended to enliven. For the occasion, Rico had especially designed and constructed a stink bomb. Maybe the most efficient and effective stink bomb yet conceived. His plan was elementary. Wait until the lecture began, listen from the hallway for the dullest possible point in the teacher's talk, and then throw the stink bomb through the open doorway and run. And that Rico did. The problem with his plan was the last part. Rico did not run fast enough. So as gagging students evacuated the classroom, the boy was nabbed by a suspicious professor who just happened to be walking by. Next morning, the school faculty convened for the purpose of special disciplinary action against Rico, and it was generally agreed that the misbehaving youngster should be expelled. And he would have been, too, had it not been for one of the boy's teachers, Professor Luigi Pucciante. You see, the professor was a tolerant man with keen judgment, and he told the assembled faculty that Rico was basically not a bad boy. He was simply frustrated by an educational system which was holding him back. Can you imagine that? Eyebrows raised as Pucciante continued. The faculty must take into consideration Rico's excellent marks and impressive potential. He would outgrow this youthful stink bomb stage, the professor said, and perhaps go on to achieve great things. Well, Pucciante's plea swayed the faculty. Rico would remain in school, and he did outgrow the stink bomb stage. And the world both lost and gained. Because Rico, the leading member of a practical jokers club, the boy who padlocked people into their clothing and propped pails of water on the tops of doors, the teenage trickster whose stink bomb almost got him expelled from school, why, he was Enrico Fermi, physicist godfather of the nuclear age, and as such, perpetrator of planet Earth's unfunniest explosive, the atomic bomb. Only now, you know the rest of the story.
1: Now, the rest of the story. Many centuries ago, when the Roman Empire was at the height of its glory, there was a rather ordinary Roman citizen whom we'll call Marcus. Marcus had no slaves, no land to speak of, and he shared with his fellows the tiny tribulations of everyday living. But one of those everydays, Marcus accidentally dropped his porridge bowl, shattering it into 100 pieces. That meant a trip to the potter's. Now, in the marketplace, Marcus was an average consumer, much like the house husbands and housewives of today. Since he was neither a Roman senator nor a tribune, nor for that matter anyone with clout, he relied on his wits rather than the goodwill of the shopkeepers. So, Marcus immediately spied the porridge bowl he wanted high on the potter's shelf. How much, he asked, and the potter quoted a reasonable price. Had the porridge bowl been fired properly? Would it contain hot soup without fracturing? Yes, the potter assured Marcus, the bowl was in fine condition. So Marcus purchased his porridge bowl and returned home. But later that night, as Marcus was eating his dinner, he noticed a peculiar sort of burning smell. And as he looked down at his brand new piece of pottery, he saw that hot soup was draining from its sides. Well, next day, Marcus was lamenting the minor misfortune with a friend. A bowl straight from the potter's shelf and good for little but holding fruit. Why had he not noticed the large crack? The friend asked Marcus if he had seen the potter's guarantee displayed on the shelf. One must always watch for that. It was the same in all pottery shops, a little sign saying, without wax. So that was it. When a dishonest potter wanted to sell a cracked or damaged piece of pottery, he simply filled the fracture with colored wax. It looked beautiful in the shop, but When the customer got it home and exposed it to heat, the crack would reappear. Well, today a wise shopper regards a specific tag on electrical appliances, an insignia usually taped to the appliance cord with the initials UL. It stands for Underwriters Laboratories, and it means the electrical circuitry has been checked and meets high control standards and is safe. The consumer should always be watching for written assurance that the product he wishes to buy is on the level. No artificial additives. 100% eiderdown. The good housekeeping seal of approval. And if you lived in ancient Rome and wished to purchase a piece of pottery, you would have watched for a certain sign on the potter's shelf, a written guarantee of flawlessness without wax. And as by now you know, it meant that the potter had not put and polished colored wax in the cracks of his wares, that his business was on the up and up, and that he was an honest man. Even still, we make the same reference to one who is honest. We say that he or she is without wax. And we use the same phrase the ancient Romans used, without in Latin sine, and wax sera. So is your best friend sine sera? Is he or she sincere? Well, if so, now you know the rest of the story.
2: And now, the rest of the story. Who am I? Who am I? I'm a PGA Tour pro. For three seasons, I was the best golfer in the whole world. I won the Masters at the age of 27. I won two consecutive U.S. Opens, three Western Opens, back-to-back-to-back. Even in the tightest tournament situations, I never once got nervous. I could control the golf ball as few who have ever played the game. Who am I? I am Ralph Guldahl? Ralph Guldahl? Never heard of him, you say. Well, it's not surprising, but the incredible reason is the rest of the story. In 1939, the immortal Bobby Jones wrote, quote, Ralph Guldahl's record to date, if he never does anything more in tournament golf, will entitle him for all time to rank among the greatest players of the game. Jones' statement proved prophetic because following the 1939 Masters, Ralph Guldahl did practically nothing more in tournament golf. He kept trying, but by 1940, the once magnificent golf stroke could produce nothing more than a weak hacker-grade slice. Paul Runyon, paired with him in the Phoenix Open, reported in amazement, Ralph could not start that ball far enough to the left to keep the ball out of the trees on the right. In no time, the number one golfer anywhere was selling insurance. After that, he got a job as golf director for a country club in Tarzana, California, and fortunately, he enjoyed the latter position, which he held until the day he died in 1987, age 75. And just as happily, he lived to be inducted into the World Golf Hall of Fame. But at the induction ceremony, the same questions were whispered that Ralph Guldahl had overheard for decades. Who in the world is this guy? And how could he have been so good and then just disappeared? As astonished as anyone was his pal Sam Snead. Nobody's short game was better, Snead observed. Nobody could concentrate on the course like Ralph. But then Sam recalled one sad episode after Guldahl's fall from Olympus in which the latter's wife, Laverne, begged Snead to please come help her husband, who by then appeared utterly alarmingly mystified, even by how to place his hands on the golf club's grip. But Ralph Guldahl by then was beyond anyone's help. For you see, by his own admission, Ralph never learned to play golf. His game just sort of evolved as he played it. Even after he rose to the pinnacle of his sport, he never thought much about how he swung the club. And then something happened. Something which could not have wrecked his remarkable career more thoroughly if it had been plotted intentionally. For Ralph Guldahl, after winning the 1939 Masters, outsmarted himself. You've heard of paralysis through analysis. Well, not even the greatest are immune. Nor was Ralph Guldahl. Because at the topmost top of his game, Ralph decided to write an instruction book. A book on how to play the game, which he seemed to know better than anyone. And yet after writing it, he, the self-appointed savior of duffers everywhere, now golf's forgotten genius, never took another pure stroke in his life. The lethal volume was entitled Groove Your Golf. And yet because of the extreme, sometimes bewildering self-examination it required of its author, Ralph Guldal grooved himself straight into oblivion. Now you know the rest of the story.
0: Now, the rest of the story. December 8, 1978, the magnificent adventure of former Israeli Prime Minister Golda Meir came to an end. She was ours first, you might say, was a Russian immigrant to the United States. Surely you remember she became a schoolteacher in Milwaukee. But what you're about to hear relates to one of her earliest experiences in the American educational system. It marks the beginning of Golda Meir's lifelong role as a fundraiser and of something wonderful she did for the children in her class. The citizens of Wisconsin remember even still and with much pride her dedication and her activism. What was the occasion? Well, it was an injustice, she determined, that the children in her elementary class were required to pay for their textbooks. It was a nominal amount, of course, but the problem was that many of the children couldn't afford it. Golda insisted that a public school should be a free school, that poverty should not be an obstacle to a public education. Well, more than a few members of the school board agreed with her sentiments. On the other hand, sentiment was not the issue. It was money, and there was simply not enough of it to go around. Certainly not enough for a free textbook program. But Golda was undaunted. With the energy that would characterize her later years as Prime Minister of Israel, she launched a funding drive for the children of her school. Calling together a group of trusted associates, Golda organized a team which named itself the American Young Sisters Society. Posters were painted, the local media were alerted. Even before Packin Hall had been rented, the announcement was made. The American Young Sisters Society would hold a meeting on the subject of children's textbooks. And Golda rented the hall, and a meeting date was set. At the appointed evening and hour, dozens of parents filed in and sat down, eager to hear what Golda had to say. Never before had she adopted a cause. Never before had she spoken out on behalf of anyone but herself. And certainly never had she addressed a group of this size. But there she was, facing the public and pleading for the rights of others for the very first time, speaking spontaneously, no notes, and very much from the heart. So many patterns were in the making. The selfless idealism served by a dramatic spark, the desire to communicate with those beyond her immediate peer group, and so began a life of solving problems and bridging gaps. A considerable amount of money was raised that evening to purchase textbooks for the poor children in Golda's school. At least one Milwaukee newspaper carried the story. Shortly thereafter, the Young American Sisters Society was disbanded. Their job was done, but Golda's was not. The exciting years that followed would eclipse that solitary event of which you've just learned. Because you see, when Golda Meir organized the American Young Sisters Society, when she rented that hall and gave that impressive address on behalf of the poor children in her school, Golda was not a school teacher. Not yet. She was then a student herself in the fourth grade, age 11. Only now, you know the rest of the story.
2: Now, the rest of the story. It was the spring of 1927. Norma Talmadge was young, beautiful, talented, and the top of her profession. She was a silent screen actress, Norma Talmadge. Her best friends were folks like Douglas Fairbanks and Mary Pickford. I know she was with both of them on one particular spring day, and another friend, a fellow named Sid, picked up the three of them at their homes, just picked them up in his car, promising each an exciting afternoon. Well, this was the truth of it. Sid was building a new establishment in town, and he wanted Norma and Mary and Douglas to visit the construction site. I want you to visualize this now. Four show business friends: Norma Talmadge, Mary Pickford,
3: Douglas Fairbanks, and a man named Sid all piled into Sid's car for an afternoon outing, and only minutes later, Norma Talmadge would have an accident. And that mishap would make show business history. That mishap is the rest of the story. By the age of 34, Norma Talmadge was washed up as a screen actress. After having appeared in more than 100 silent movies, she was unable to make the talkie transition. She became a casualty of advanced technology. Norma Talmadge was beautiful, remarkably talented, equally capable in comedy and drama and romance, stunningly graceful. She was once called the greatest pantomimist ever to draw breath. And yet, her voice. Well, Norma's voice just did not measure up to her admirers' expectations. Her first talking picture, filmed in 1930, would be her last motion picture of any kind. Ironically, Norma Talmadge then chose a new career in radio. And as far as anybody can remember, only once in her life did graceful Norma ever do anything of lasting significance. And she did it clumsily. It happened on a spring day in 1927. Norma was still a major screen star. She was riding in a car with Mary Pickford and Douglas Fairbanks and another show business friend named Sid. Sid was building a new establishment in town, and he wanted Norma and Mary and Douglas to visit the construction site. And upon arriving, Norma was the first out of the automobile. It's important that you remember that. She was first out of the car, and in her excitement over Sid's new project, this ultimately graceful lady stumbled. She stumbled, and she almost fell into the wet curbside cement. Nimbly stepping aside, she looked back at the fresh pavement and saw that she had left her footprints. And that is how it all began. For when Sid saw what Norma had done by accident, he then insisted that Douglas Fairbanks and Mary Pickford do the same on purpose. Handprints and signatures were left in the wet cement as well, and a tradition was born. The day Douglas and Mary and Norma were taken by their friend Sid Grauman, to see the building in progress, Grauman's Chinese Theater. And now you know the rest of the story. Now, the rest of the story. 600 years ago, at the hilt of the Italian peninsula stood two superpower seaports, Venice and Genoa. They were rivals. They spent half of the 13th and 14th centuries at war. In 1378 was ignited their third major conflict in 100 years, and for a while it seemed that the imperialistic Genoese would at last conquer picturesque Venice. But this is the rest of the story. On the issue of imperialism, the people of Genoa were themselves divided. The church was sternly opposed. Among those emphatically in favor was a well-known Marchesa who lived in the outskirts of town of the Apennine Valley, a noble, a widely respected family, and yet even many of his relatives regarded him as a maverick, an idealist who sometimes stuck his neck out where he shouldn't. To the Pope he was a troublemaker, and in his enthusiastic support of the war with Venice, he proceeded to prove it. Now the Marchesa insisted that all he wanted was a peaceful republic in northern Italy, a land benevolently governed by the Genoese for the good of all, and it appeared that the dream was about to come true. In 1379, the Genoese fleet, under the command of Luciano Doria, annihilated the Venetians at Pola, and shortly thereafter, the Genoese sailed south, captured Chioggia. Venetian resistance was all but exhausted, but then came reinforcements from the eastern Mediterranean. The Genoese were caught off guard. Through the spring of 1380, they were repelled. In June, their fleet was crushed in battle. The Genoese surrendered. They had been confident of a victorious destiny in northern Italy, but their arrogance now made defeat all the more bitter, particularly to the Marchesa. Many who had trusted his judgment now wanted his hide. His family had to make a quick and critical decision: remain in the explosive political atmosphere of Genoa or take their chances elsewhere. They would take their chances elsewhere. The Marchese gathered up his clan and headed north, and now we know little else about the man. In reconstructing his history, which is now 6 centuries old, it is easy to fill in some blanks, to imagine the emotion of falling so far, so fast, to acknowledge the logic of fleeing to Holland among those similarly disenfranchised. What would be remembered in his family down through the years, how he paid for his political activism with everything that was dear in his life. He paid with his title, with his homeland, and even with his dreams. Some called him a troublemaker. At least one subsequent family member would understand perfectly. For one day she would defy her own government, would enrage her own homeland, would be called traitor for her active support of the enemies of the United States of America during that nation's war with North Vietnam. You see, the activist ancestor who ran for his life 6 centuries ago was the Marchesa de Fonda. Oh, yes. You know his illustrious and often notorious descendant, Jane. Jane Fonda. Only now you know the rest of the story.
4: Visitors left the Cochran house with all sorts of nice things to say, and with particular compliments on the handsome chinaware. But Joe Cochran faced a problem of which dinner guests were entirely unaware. For after each of these sumptuous soirees, the household servants, in washing the delicate china plates and cups and saucers, inevitably would break a certain number, sometimes a considerable number of them. And Shelbyville was not Chicago, not New York City. If the Cochrans wanted to replace their shattered dinnerware, they had to send away for it, and such replacements by mail would take months. In the year 1886, after a formal dinner, particularly costly in broken china, Joe decided that enough was enough. The inventor went out to the shed behind the family home with some tools and some wood and some wire and a great big copper boiler and invented the automatic dishwashing machine. Really? Invented the automatic dishwashing machine that you're using right now. In that original model, individual wire compartments were made for saucers and cups and plates of various sizes. The wire carriers were fastened to a large wheel in the waterproof copper enclosure. A motor turned the wheel. If it sounds familiar, it's the same dishwasher that you use right now. Hot, soapy water gushing inside. Well, the result, of course, was to launch a domestic revolution. Joe Cochran's incredible labor-saving invention was patented in December of that same year, and 7 years later, the dishwashing machine would achieve the highest honors offered by the Chicago World's Fair. The best mechanical construction, durability, and adaptation to its line of work, said the citation. There were numerous models on the market, a small, inexpensive one for home use that operated by a single hand pump. There was a huge power machine suited for use in large restaurants and hotels. In 20 minutes, hundreds and hundreds of plates could be cleaned and polished without breakage and more beautiful than by hand. And for this, the world owed and still does the genius of Joe Cochran, great-grandchild of steamboat inventor John Fitch, also related to prominent Illinois politician William Cochran. You see, Joe Cochran, about whom I've been telling you, who got so impatient with the broken dishes that Joe Cochran insisted on inventing the automatic dishwasher. That was the politician Bill Cochran's wife. The inventor of the dishwashing machine more than 100 years ago was Josephine Cochran. And now you know the rest of the story.

When your nation is floundering in a sea of phony debt, and your cities are seething with domestic violence, and you're broke and disgusted,

I was hanging around town, not earning a dime, out of a job and just spending my time. Up steps this feller and he says, I suppose you're a bronc riding man by the looks of your clothes. He figures me right, sir, there's none I can't tame. Riding rough horses, that's my middle name. He tells me he's got one, a bad one to buck. Throwing good riders, he's had lots of luck. So I get all head up and I ask what he pays to ride this old boy for a couple of days. He offers me 10, I says I'm your man. The bronc never lived that I couldn't fan. So he says, get your saddle, I'll give you a chance. Threw my rig in his buckboard and we rode to the ranch. Stayed until morning and right after chuck, went out to see if this pony can buck. Down in the horse corral, standing all alone, the sleepy old caballo, the strawberry roan. Legs were all spavined, he's got pigeon toes, little pig eyes and a big Roman nose, little short ears all split at the tips. Big 44 brand was on his left hip. U-necked and old with a long lower jaw, I can see with one eye he's a real old outlaw. Got the blinds on him, it sure was a fight. Then comes the saddle, we cinched it down tight. Pulled on my spurs and a coils up my twine. Get out of the way, boys, he's gonna unwind. I step up in his middle and well I knew then, if I ride this old boy, I'd be earning my 10. Bucking this critter I've seen on the range, he can turn on a nickel and leave you some change. Sure is a sunfish and son of a gun, flashing his belly right up to the sun. He's sure a frog walker, he can go way up high, he only lacks wings for to be on the fly. I'm telling you fellas, this pony can step, but I'm riding him tight and I'm earning me a rep. Then I lose both my stirrups and also my hat. Start grabbing leather as blind as a bat. Then he makes one more jump and he goes way up.

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I just laid my head back on the couch, started to settle in. And then I felt something staring at me. I looked to my left, and I didn't see anything down the couch. I looked to my right, and there at my shoulder was this little gray vole, rocking back on his hind hocks there. And he said to me, he says, "You gonna smoke all that, or you gonna share a little bit?" I said, "This is some pretty good pot, because I'm gonna share it with a vole." So I handed him that half a joint, and he just started smoking on it like he knew what he was doing. And he looked at me and he said, "Son, I'm gonna tell you a little story. I'm gonna sing you a song.

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1: Nowadays on television, there are all kinds of police procedural dramas. 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The Theater of the Mind. One such show was
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1: Travel step by step with the Los Angeles Police Department through actual cases from official police files, from beginning to end, from crime to punishment. Dragnet is the story of your local police force in action. Many things have changed over all these years, but one thing that hasn't is that the brave men and women of our police force are ready to protect and serve at a moment's notice. 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Variety without limits.

0: the rest of the story. It was while on a business trip that Milton saw the tiny toy helicopter in the shop window. The paper tag on which the price was hand-inscribed said 50 cents, but there was something about that clever little plaything that made it especially worthwhile. It could fly, or at least so Milton surmised, noticing the attachment of rubber bands to its uncomplicated mechanism. Milton walked inside the shop. 50 cents for the little helicopter, he said to the clerk. Well, yes, the clerk answered, but you understand that it's a kit. It has to be put together. Oh, that was particularly delightful, Milton exclaimed, and then he explained. He'd once been a school teacher, and from this experience he had retained some very specific ideas about education. The real challenge, he happily expounded, is winning a pupil's interest. Once he is fascinated with something, it would be impossible to prevent him from learning about it. I take it you have children of your own, said the clerk. Oh, yes, Milton answered, grammar school age. He and his wife had encouraged them to read and ask questions and to think for themselves from the time they were quite small, and they'd liked nothing better than to build a little helicopter and watch it fly. Milton had always believed in the power of educational toys to stimulate intellect, and this particular one was among the best that he had ever seen. And which model would you like, the clerk asked. What were his choices, Milton wanted to know. Oh, my goodness, answered the clerk. There's one that rises to a height of 50 feet or so and then falls without harming itself. There's one that shoots upward about as high, but then glides gently back to earth. There's one that ascends 25 feet and hovers in midair for as long as half a minute. Well, Milton purchased the model that seemed most intriguing, and he hurried home to Cedar Rapids, Iowa that afternoon, thoroughly pleased with himself for having discovered such a gift, and he was quite eager to present it. What did you bring us, Daddy? That was the familiar greeting at the door. What did you bring us, Daddy? And from behind his back, Milton, grinning broadly, produced this neatly wrapped toy. Well, the boys tore off the wrapping like frenzied predators. Do you like it? Milton asked hopefully. My, how they liked it. Well, after carefully assembling the little helicopter, they wound up its rubber band motor again, and again, and again, indoors that night, watching it rise and bob against the ceiling, outdoors the next morning, cheering as it soared to dizzying heights, as high as a tree, and then sailed back to them in lazy circles. Milton, convinced as he was of his educational theories, could never have imagined how correct he had been this once. For you see, his two youngest sons were then ages 11 and 7, and they would remember all of the rest of their days. That one day in the autumn of 1878, when their father brought them a little helicopter toy, a 50-cent plaything, ostensibly, and yet a plaything which was to awaken in them a passion that changed their lives forever after, and our lives as well. You'd never met the educator-turned-minister who, returning from a trip on church business, bestowed a tiny yet enormous gift to his boys, just an interested father named Milton Wright. All of your life you've known his sons, Wilbur and Orville. Only now you know the rest of the story.
1: Now, the rest of the story. Let's consider four first-ever inventions. One, the coin-operated vending machine. The earliest one dispensed liquid. A coin was inserted through a slot in the top. As the coin fell, it tripped a little lever, and as the opposite end of the lever was elevated, a sort of drain plug was lifted momentarily. In a general way, all of today's less complicated soda pop machines and candy dispensers operate on that principle. Another invention, the odometer. That original distance meter was comprised of a wheel and worm gears encased in a box. The operation of that mechanism, engineers say, was a part of the mechanical tradition that produced the modern computer. And how about the remote-controlled door opener? The first one operated on a delicately balanced system of pneumatics and hydraulics. The remote control was governed by a regulation of air temperature inside a chamber, resulting in an alternate expansion and siphon effect through a connecting tube. And yet another invention, the steam turbine. The first ever was a hollow sphere rotated by steam escaping through a pair of jets. Now, I'd be proud to introduce you to the four inventors of those four inventions, but you know what? Each of them was the brainchild of the same man. The same man was responsible for the steam engine and for the remote control door opener and the odometer and the coin-operated vending machine. He also built surveyor's instruments with interchangeable parts, and many different automatons, singing mechanical birds and so forth. But you know something? Beyond his inventions, we know practically nothing about him. Every time you put a coin into a mechanical device, a vending machine, or even a parking meter, you unwittingly pay tribute to an inventive individual whom no one really knows. So, let's start with what we do know. We know he was a mathematician and physicist and engineer. We suspect he was more knowledgeable in pneumatics and optics than any of his contemporaries. He was a prolific writer, so we know a great deal about his inventions. The problem is, he never wrote about himself. The fire of his inventive genius was kindled by the hope of serving mankind, not the prospect of self-aggrandizement. So now, as we attempt to honor that inventor, our pilgrimage ends, as Rupert Brooke once put it, at an empty throne. But we do know this. That first ever coin-operated vending machine was a dispenser of holy water? That's right, a dispenser of holy water, a device to be used in a temple. And the man who invented that, and the odometer, and the remote-controlled door opener, the mathematician, physicist, engineer whose steam engine and system of interchangeable parts predated James Watt and Eli Whitney, the person to whom we tip our hats each time we put a coin in a slot, why, he was Hero of Alexandria. And he lived and created and died during the first century A.D., 2,000 years ago. Only now you know the rest of the story.
2: Now, the rest of the story. It was summertime in Kansas City, Missouri. A 9-year young Wally was on the porch playing with the toys gathered there. Nothing could have fascinated the youngster more. His favorites were a wind-up car, which he could make go very fast up and down the planking, and a toy train, with all sorts of cars between the engine and the caboose. Yes, the train was his most favorite of all. But there was just one thing about the toys on the porch. They were not Wally's. Neither was the porch, nor the home to which it belonged. The people who lived in that house, including the child who truly owned those toys, Wally had never met. Wally had never wanted to leave the farm. It was all his father's idea. With the money left over from auctioning the property, Dad bought a newspaper delivery route. The paper was the Kansas City Star, and the price of the route at $3 per customer was $6,000. So Wally's dad was demanding of his delivery boys, most of all Wally himself. While the other fellows earned $3 a week, Wally, for the same and sometimes more work, received nothing. "I feed and clothe you," was Dad's excuse to his son. There were two deliveries a day, the Morning Times and the Evening Star. It meant getting up at 3:30 every morning and venturing out in pouring rain or blinding blizzard. It meant depositing each paper inside the storm door in damp or winter weather. It meant placing each paper under a brick when there was the slightest wind. To discourage his delivery boys from flinging their newspapers, Wally's father forbade the use of bicycles, and so it was that Wally would trudge through his route of many dozens of houses carrying his papers in a sack, seeing all of those homes much grander than his own up close, because the family was anything but well off. Wally got only practical presents for birthdays and Christmases, clothing and the like, never any toys. So, when Wally came to this one particular house on his newspaper route, he would always hesitate for a long moment, gaze up at the wide porch and the big front door with a tinge of longing. Some very fortunate youngster lived in that house, Wally could tell, for occasionally during spring and summer mornings the child's toys would be left out on the porch. Out of convenience or neglect, marvelous toys, miniature cars and trains, and so, whenever he felt particularly bold, little Wally, who had no toys of his own, would stop and play in the dawn's early light just for a while, and then he would carefully leave the toys in precisely the same positions in which he had found them. Someday he promised himself he'd have a toy train like the one that belonged to the little boy he'd never met, even if he had to grow up to get one. One day Wally grew up, and because he did, each generation of children ever since has had a happier, more wonder-filled childhood. For those who knew anything about him personally, knew that Wally, cartoonist and creator of the world's most fabulous amusement parks, Walt Disney, had a particular passion for miniature trains. And now, of course, you know why. For now you know the rest of the story. Now, the rest of the story. At birth, both of this poor baby's feet were turned inward. The right foot eventually righted itself, but the left one, more seriously deformed to begin with, remained misshapen. And as the boy grew, his left leg grew more slowly than the rest of him. In fact, it never did fully develop, stayed shorter, even somewhat withered from the knee down, and at the end of all of this was a club foot. Talipes, the doctors called it, congenital, unavoidable, but deep in her heart the boy's mother believed differently. She felt that for some reason she was being punished. I mention these ambiguous yet profound guilt feelings because of the way they affected the youngster's relationship with his mother. Mummy never hugged her child, for example, never kissed him, not ever. It was as though she feared she had done enough damage to the boy by bringing him in his deformity into the world, and she would not risk harming him further, even through affection. However, the source of that chronic deprivation was an utter mystery to the youngster himself, at least until he was school age. Prior to then, and with his mother's encouragement, he believed that he was no different from any other little boy. But now it was from his schoolmates that he learned the truth. Predictably, cruelty. His obtrusive limp inspired the nickname Hopalong. Hopalong, they would shout, laughing, mimicking his uncontrollable hobble. Short pants were typical of small boys in those days. So, his mother made him wear short pants. She thought it would help him feel normal. Of course, it only gave the other children a better look at his shriveled leg and his club foot. Meanwhile, the doctors were doing their best to alleviate the little fellow's condition, although their efforts only isolated him further. He spent month after month after month in the hospital receiving a multitude of treatments, operations, with weeks sometimes in between visits from his parents, and years would pass before the boy had gained an intuitive understanding of his mother's guilt feelings. The faceless phantoms, which kept her distant. But when he was small, all he knew was that he wanted so to be loved. In fact, he would always, all his life, remember the one nurse who that one time kissed him goodnight. It made an impression because it was the only goodnight kiss of his entire youth. But as I say, one day the boy grew up. His left leg would always be lighter and shorter. His left foot would always be misshapen. But as time passed, the little boy, grown, was to a degree compensated for the affection on which he had missed out. Because where the world once saw only a sad little frog, it would eventually hail a prince. Now, he's been gone for 7 years. Before he left us, he had become something of a sex symbol. I mean, in motion pictures, a romantic lead. Now iconic movies such as Ten and Arthur and 6 Weeks and Unfaithfully Yours, heroic successes, belying the heartbreak and the deformities and the loveless past of Dudley Moore. Only now you know the rest of the story.
1: Now, the rest of the story. I'm right now looking at a picture of three swimmers. They're swimming in a big lake, I'm told. It's a graceful, intriguing picture. The subjects, the swimmers themselves, are gone now. This is also a very old picture. But once upon a time, there was a paradise, a lush land of innumerable crystalline lakes and exotic wildlife and happy people, in a manner of speaking, nothing short of a resort. But the people there lived there in apparent bliss some 10,000 years ago. Meet Stefan Kreppelin and Rudolf Cooper. They are geoarchaeologists at the University of Cologne in Germany, discoverers, you might call them, of this idyllic land of shining lakes. Kreppelin has been excavating in the region for 3 decades, but it's only recently that the rest of the world has learned about it. And what has really captured our imaginations is this picture I've told you about, this prehistoric rock painting of otherwise unknowable ancients swimming. The October 2006 issue of Discover magazine has a photo of that ages-old tableau. And though the region remains largely unexplored, Kreppelin and Cooper are showing us hundreds of artifacts from that place and that era, an epoch of evident delight which lasted about 5,000 years. What were they like, those citizens of Eden? Well, they were artists, as you've seen, makers of paintings and pottery. They were also hunters and gatherers who herded cattle and, of course, fished a great deal, as you might imagine, living as they did among those splendid lakes. Their enviable story is told and retold through the findings at more than 100 archaeological sites. So, what happened? I mean, to them and their glorious existence. What happened to it all? Well, here's where it really gets interesting. This region underwent a climatic change. The reliable, wonderful weather became less desirable. So the people, unaccustomed to such imperfection, went looking for a new home, and they found one in the river valley of the Nile. That's right. So it's no coincidence, archaeologists say, that when the weather changed around 5,500 years ago is just about the time that another great civilization arose, something we call ancient Egypt. Now, this weather thing is part of a cycle, scientists tell us. For a lot of complicated reasons, including the tilt of the Earth and the shape of its orbit, that happy place of gleaming lakes and carefree swimmers becomes routinely barely habitable, much more often than not barely habitable. In fact, every 100,000 years or so, there are only about 5,000 years during which it is a lush savanna, something of a water world. And so, as did the fictional Brigadoon, this Eden has continually emerged from the mist, as it will again and again, rising from an arid waste 1,000 miles north to south, and 3,000 miles east to west, blanketing nearly all of northern Africa. So yes, I do mean to say that the lush green land of exotic animals and fish-laden lakes, the playground of artistic, industrious Adams and Eves, became something you know as the vast Sahara, the largest desert in the world. Only now, you know the rest of the story.
3: Now, the rest of the story. NASA's Landsat satellite prowls the high sky looking back at Earth in search of wonders we are, in some ways, too near to see. From such a vantage point, of course, one's gaze is not restricted by national borders or the sheer remoteness of a region. And so nonchalantly might Landsat reveal what human eyes have never witnessed. David Staley, a scientist at the University of Arkansas in Fayetteville, knew the legend that somewhere cloaked in the mist lies a great forest primeval, a domain unknown to humankind, a place even still untouched by time. And David believed the legend, so surely that when they became available, he began studying satellite maps, poring over them, hoping to locate the forest that time forgot. Then one day, David Staley and his associates were drawn to a suspicious region among the images captured by Landsat. There was only one way to be certain. They must mount an expedition and see for themselves. They did, and they did. And when they returned from that boundless yesterday to the 21st century, this is the story they told. That somewhere in this world, and yet in another, are many thousands of acres embracing millions of ancient trees, benignly neglected through the ages, that while rainforests are ravaged and politicized, this majestic forest primeval has flourished blessedly, utterly unnoticed. The scientists had taken pencil-sized core samples and brought them back to the university for study, and so they confirmed that red oaks 400 years old blanket one mountainside and 500-year-old pitch pines another. But even they are children among adults, for one black gum tree was found to be 626, and a stand of junipers 900 years here, and then the old ones, the bald cypress trees that have lingered by a river 2,000 years and more, denizens by the millions of the forest primeval. But there is one last secret the satellite maps reveal. That there are actually hundreds of these hidden forests, not throughout the world, but in the United States alone. And not buried in the dark recesses of national parks, but everywhere. The junipers that were seedlings when Jerusalem was captured in the First Crusade thrive to this day in the Ozark Mountains of Arkansas. The cypresses that sprouted some before Jesus walked the earth even now guard the banks of the Black River in North Carolina. And other ancient woodlands lie 50 miles from New York City, 15 miles from downtown Tulsa, within plain view of Boston's office buildings, majesties that managed miraculously to escape the wrath of our attention, disguised as mere trees. Only now, you know the rest of the story.
1: Now, the rest of the story. Composer Fromental Halevi. No, I doubt you've ever heard of him. Anyway, in May 1861, he threw a dinner party in his Paris home. A lavish one. The guest list included Paris Conservatoire's most prestigious professors. But the guest of honor, just arrived in the city, was renowned pianist and composer Franz Liszt. Now, him you know. Franz Liszt was Elvis 100 years before Elvis. His electric guitar was a piano, but he was the rock star of his day. And here he was attending a private dinner party in the home of this fellow Halevi. So yes, it was every bit as important as it sounds. And talk about somebody's luck. The host was not only a composer, but a professor at Paris Conservatoire. And to that exciting, stargazing gathering, he invited a favorite pupil, a fellow named George. Well, you can imagine, it's like Bono is coming over to your teacher's house and you get to be there. And more, after dinner, the guests amble into their host's study, where there's a piano, and guess who walks over and sits down and plays, performs right there in this private home. A blazingly difficult piece, seemingly impossible. And afterward, after a round of enthusiastic applause, Franz Liszt says, yes, this is a new composition, something he just wrote, intended to be supremely challenging, something maybe only he can play. But Mr. List's host, Professor Halevi, slyly turns to his pupil, George, and says something like, did you notice that part with the double octaves? And George, off guard now, goes over to the piano and starts playing that very passage. Well, Franz Liszt's mouth falls open, because George is playing those extremely difficult few bars after one hearing from memory. And now Mr. Liszt says, I've got the music here, why don't you try to play the remainder of the piece? And you know what? George, this music student, sight reads the entire thing perfectly, brilliantly. After which Franz Liszt, the greatest pianist of the 19th century, recovers his composure and confesses, well, I guess there are two of us. I mean, this is like winning American Idol for the anonymous young student. He, George, could take that supreme praise from the biggest rock star of those days and make his own incredible career as a pianist. But instead, you know what he says? He says, in effect, tell no one. And it's only later that he confides why to his bewildered teacher. He says even the great pianist Franz Liszt is not considered a great composer. Because when you're mainly a performer, people figure that's all you can do. But I want to be a great composer. And George's teacher understood. And George's secret was kept. In fact, you have to search hard through history to uncover the slightest evidence of George's spectacular pianistic prowess. Oh, there is an outstanding composer listed among the musical geniuses of the 19th century. Georges Bizet, creator of operatic masterpieces. But whenever you think of Bizet's Carmen, you will recall the superstar concert pianist who never was, because now you know the rest of the story.

0: The rest of the story. His name was Edward Everett. In his day, America's foremost orator. Once a noted Boston minister and professor of Greek, Everett subsequently became president of Harvard, governor of Massachusetts, United States senator, minister to England, secretary of state. But of all of his political and scholarly achievements, Edward Everett was best known, best loved, most respected for his oratory. At public speaking, my, he was the craftsman's craftsman, sometimes devoting months of preparation to a single speech. For Everett, a 100-page oration was nothing. Yet there was no record of his ever having referred to as much as a single note. And more than his words were memorized, for every emphasis, every pause, every gesture was well-rehearsed, dependable, flawless. He had appeared to speak under every prestigious circumstance. His oratory in Washington had been repeated 100 times throughout the country. The monies from his speeches frequently went to philanthropies. So in many ways, the oration he was scheduled to speak in Pennsylvania on October 23 would be just one more speech. The organizers of the dedicatory ceremony, in order to meet Everett's convenience, postponed the occasion for almost a month. And when at last a date was set and Everett arrived in town, pandemonium. A superstar was in their midst. He'd come 3 days early to study the area, to get the feel of it. A number of news sources kept him abreast of current events so that the references in his speech would be accurate and up to the moment. And up to that moment, he was revising his manuscript, scrupulously editing and juxtaposing paragraphs. Endlessly, tirelessly, he rehearsed, bracketed portions for omission. He had timed his delivery to accommodate a specific 2 hours. Now all was in readiness, and when he rose to the platform, a deafening eruption of applause. And when he began, and throughout his oration, a near reverent silence. His mind and utterance moved deftly from thought to thought, each sentence perfectly balanced. His white hair, his erect form, his graceful pose, his faultless gesticulation, his becoming attire and his poise, his self-control, his clear voice and his knowledge, his precision and oratorical power, all of these combined to weave a spell about the audience, to mesmerize them, to hold them. And then it was over. 1 hour and 57 totally memorized minutes. And the ovation was tremendous. The incomparable Edward Everett had done it again. Now, there was another speaker that afternoon. Having not been officially invited to attend the ceremony, much less to speak, his presence, his smattering dedicatory remarks, were greeted with indifference. Following a tolerant rustle of applause, many privately expressed disappointment. Some expressed it publicly. In fact, this second-string speaker knew that he had failed. He had been outclassed by Edward Everett's stunning oratory on that Thursday afternoon so long ago. You see, the squeaky-voiced speaker, who was forced to follow Everett's eloquent act, was President Abraham Lincoln. But because he, Lincoln, also spoke that afternoon, Edward Everett's oratory was not the only Gettysburg address. And now you know the rest of the story. Now, the rest of the story. Robert Harmon was a hat maker returning home to Portland, Maine from a business trip. His wife Eunice met him at the door, her expression grave. It was their daughter Ellen, the distressed mother reported. She'd had a mishap. Robert did not wait for an explanation. He hurried up the stairs to the 9-year-old girl's bedroom. But there, lying in Ellen's bed, was a stranger. Another little girl, it seemed. One with grotesque facial features. And in an all but unconscious stupor. The child whom Robert did not at first recognize was, of course, Ellen herself. The doctor did not expect her to survive, Eunice whispered, fighting back tears. The injury that had caused this occurred thus. Ellen and her twin sister Elizabeth and a classmate had been walking home from school through a public park. They'd been followed by a 13-year-old girl who, angered over something, now forgotten, began chasing them. Ellen's unwitting mistake was turning to see how far behind the girl was when at that instant a stone hurled by her pursuer struck her in the face, hard. Ellen fell unconscious, awakened at a nearby general store where her sister and friend had taken her. Her clothing was soaked with her own blood. A concerned customer offered to rush her to the town doctor in his carriage, but Ellen insisted that she would be fine, how wrong she was. When it became evident that Ellen could not walk, her two companions carried her home. She'd been in a coma ever since, and Robert Harmon, listening incredulously to the account of his daughter's misfortune, wept bitterly. Matter of fact, little Ellen did not die. And when she awakened from the coma 3 weeks later, she had no recollection of what had happened to her. The youngster's disfigurement slowly subsided, but she never did fully recover from the assault. Twice she tried to return to school, but found reading and retaining what she was taught all but impossible. And for the rest of her life, she was to suffer an astonishing array of lingering ill effects from that solitary injury. Pains, paralyses, dizziness and depression, frequent seizures associated with temporal lobe epilepsy. A lifelong invalid, she would call herself. And yet she would also confess, quote, "The cruel blow which blighted the joys of earth was the means of turning my eyes to heaven." Americans, the world over, in the nearly 200 years since that cruel blow was struck in 1837, its recipient would be hailed by millions as a messenger of God, as a prolific author, and even a prophetess, on whose shoulders would be built the Seventh-day Adventist Church. For the girl who could scarcely read or learn ultimately became a revered Bible scholar. A woman who, until she died at 87, preached a gospel of good health. Good health. 200 years before her time, she was into nutrition, though she never enjoyed good health herself. Ellen Gould Harmon White. That's right. The one you know as Ellen G. White. Only now you know the rest of the story.
1: Now, the rest of the story. Barkeep had seen them all. He could smell them a mile away. The sad Saxton, the scoundrels, the taciturn depressives, the garrulous raconteurs. But this guy, this shabby-looking shambles, pounding the cheap bourbon down, there was something lurking behind this guy's eyes, something intriguing. So the barkeep commenced with the barkeep rap, "How you doing? Okay, fill her up. So what's your name?" The stranger looked up, smiled, sort of. "Name's Frank," was all he said. He stared back down at the bar again. "Frank what?" "Frank Larry." The bartender grinned. "Like the baseball player, Frank Larry?" The stranger nodded, still looking down. Well, the bartender wasn't grinning anymore. "Hey, you're not the baseball player, are you?" The stranger said, "What if I am?" The bartender recognized the face now. It was aged, certainly, weathered by booze and who knew what else. "They called you the Yankee Killer," he exclaimed. The man said, "Yeah." It was alarming, the collage of colliding images in the bartender's brain, that of the pitiful drunk hunched over a glass, and the hurler of fireballs, the gold glove, the three-time All-Star, the handsome young Detroit Tigers pitcher terrorizing the best batters in the game. "Yeah, you really showed them Yanks," he reflected. The hard expression behind the glass softened a little. "They beat me only once in 56. Not even once 2 years later. I got them 27-13 lifetime. Slowly the ghosts of bygone victories started rising from their graves. Lost only 9 of 32 games in 61, Frank mused. Led the American League a couple of times. Bartender said, "Let me buy you a drink." Frank said, "Sure, thanks." And they talked long into the night. About Frank's older brother Al, who pitched for the Cubs, and the injury that prematurely killed Frank's career, and on and on. Ask him nice and the sports buffs will tell you this. The great pitcher Frank Larry did indeed lead the American League with 21 wins in 56. He did take the Yanks 5-1 that same year, 7-0 in 58. He did pitch 23-9 in 61, and a one-hitter to boot. But after half a dozen superstar years, a sore arm got the best of him, so he retired. A healthy, vigorous, sober, respectable retirement in Northport, Alabama, where he lives and where he prospers to this day. To this day, the drunken, disheveled, down-and-outer, the utterly convincing Frank Larry you met at the bar, was a clever vagrant named Leroy Fulton, who impersonated Frank Larry for all kinds of respectful treatment, who even plundered the real Frank Larry's health insurance to the tune of tens of thousands of dollars. And he scored those unearned runs for 12 years before finally getting tagged. For through the last decade of the past millennium, a tragic sports legend was whispered into accepted fact that the once prodigious pitcher for the Detroit Tigers, the great Frank Larry, had drunk himself into a sorry state and was roaming taverns, bumming drinks, signing autographs, spewing stats from sea to shining sea. Well, of course, now you know that's just not so. Because now you know the rest of the story.
0: Now, the rest of the story. It was the day the boys had been waiting for. And that morning, the first thing, the list would be posted on the high school gym bulletin board, the list of the names of those who had made the team. Mike and his buddy were waiting at the front door of the school when the custodian unlocked it. Both were sophomores. Both had played in the Laney High team early in the season. Now the coach had to decide who would stay and who must be cut, and Mike and his friend could scarcely wait to learn the rest of the story. So they raced down the hall and into the gym, up to the paper taped on the wall. Mike blinked in disbelief. His pal's name was there, all right, but his own name was not. Maybe his eyes had scanned the list too quickly, he thought. So he reread each name deliberately, but Mike's name was not on the list. The rest of the day, Mike was numb. He endured his classes, but he heard nothing. He felt nothing. Then the last bell of the day rang, and gradually Mike began to feel a terrible aching in his chest. He hurried home. Nobody else was in the house. Mike ran upstairs to his room and shut the door and cried. And he cried harder and longer than he'd ever cried in his life. Making the team was the only important thing in his life, and now that dream had died. Mike's heartbreak and humiliation had only begun. You see, the Laney High team made it to the district playoffs that year. Mike pleaded with the coach to let him accompany the other boys on the bus. It took a lot of begging, but the coach finally said, all right, on one condition. Mike could go to the district tournament and watch the team compete, but only if he carried their uniforms. And then came the day of the playoffs, and Mike was there. But what hurt most of all was that his parents were there also, among the spectators. What if they saw Mike carrying those uniforms into the building? And so bitter with resentment, Mike sat there during the game, wishing with all of his heart that his team, the team that had rejected him, would lose. Oh, how he wished that team would lose. That would show them, he thought. That would prove how much they needed him, he thought. Yet in the end, they did not. It was later in Mike's life, rather much later, that he came to appreciate the profound disappointment that he'd experienced back then, because it had let him know what real disappointment was, and it made him determined never to encounter it again. By the way, on that list of boys who had made the Laney High School basketball team a dozen years before, the missing name was Mike Jordan. The Michael Jordan. And now you know the rest of the story.
2: Now, the rest of the story. It all started in Bridgeport, Connecticut, more than a century ago. You see, there was a pie company in town, a big bakery, and all they baked were pies. The company drivers used horse-drawn wagons to deliver their product back then. But one day during the drivers' lunch break, they were all standing around in back of the shop, a bit bored, maybe. And one of the drivers got an idea. He reached in back of his pie wagon, pulled one of the company wares off a stack, and then he heaved it directly at one of the other drivers. Direct hit. The rest of the employees thought that was terribly funny, and before anyone knew what was happening, all the drivers were hurling the company's products at each other. As far as we know, nothing like it had ever happened before. But the pie company drivers decided it was an ideal way to relieve boredom. So beginning that day, it became a regular noontime recreation. Now, before you start thinking of this as the great Bridgeport pie fight or sheer slapstick, you should know that the company's employees, over many months of practice, developed it into a real art. They discovered, for example, that the accuracy of the throw depended on a special way of holding the pie tin and a certain forward wrist action right before the release. And you might have guessed that one day around noon, the pie company president just happened to be passing by. And when he saw his workers engaged in this peculiar pastime, he was rather annoyed. After all, this was company property the drivers were tossing about so recklessly. But you know, the sheer exhilaration that came from this odd recreation was irrepressible. And pretty soon, Yale University students picked up on it, and it became a craze. Then Harvard, never far behind Yale in college fads, started doing it on campus. Some irreverent students even called it a sport. And all the while, that Bridgeport Pie Company's products were the only ones used in honor of the company drivers who had invented the pastime. And Purdue followed Harvard in the craze, then Notre Dame, and eventually every major college in the country had gotten into the act. And yes, it all started in Bridgeport, Connecticut in the early 1870s with the employees of a local pie company who had discovered a way of letting off steam. And inasmuch the activity is successful even in the 21st century, the company itself, well, it's not around anymore. As recently as 1956, it was selling some 80,000 pies a day. But here's the thing. Those pie company wares tossed around by the drivers, they were not the pies themselves. They were the pie tins. In fact, right this minute, one of those original pie tins is on display in the Smithsonian Institution because of its aeronautical significance. Really? And of course, the name of the Bridgeport, Connecticut Pie Company is embossed on that pie tin, the Frisbee Pie Company, the containers of which became the Frisbee. Only now you know the rest of the story.
0: Now, the rest of the story. The progress of civilization is a matter of substance. In the Stone Age, stone was all there was. And then in China and Greece, circa 3000 BC, copper-based alloys began showing up in tools and weapons and art. The Bronze Age had arrived. The Age of Iron signaled the next great technological and cultural stride until 1870, when an American printer named John Wesley Hyatt, searching for an ivory substitute in the manufacture of billiard balls, combined nitrocellulose and camphor and alcohol to create celluloid, the first anywhere plastic. Leo Bakeland was only 7 years young at the time. He grew up to produce the world's first commercially successful photographic paper and something else, a substitute for shellac, the condensation product of formaldehyde and phenol, which he called Bakelite, the first completely synthetic plastic. So the stage was set for nylon and polyethylene and on and on and on. Were this broadcast yesterday, I might truthfully have reported that the toughest of all man-made fibers is Kevlar. The aramid synthetic is used to make boat hulls and airplane parts. A fabric woven from Kevlar can stop a bullet. However, today, at Heriot Watt University in Edinburgh, Scotland, Christopher Viney has tested and proved a substance both stronger and more elastic than Kevlar. The manufacturer so far has not agreed to reveal key secrets of the manufacturing process. But what we do know is exciting. For example, during manufacture, Kevlar has to be bathed in boiling sulfuric acid, and that by-produces dangerous chemicals, the disposal of which is tricky and expensive. But this newly investigated superfiber, making it involves a much milder acid bath, and at room temperature, and from the finished product, one could create a cable only about the thickness of a garden hose that would hoist two Boeing 737 airliners right off the ground. So, here's what Heriot Watt University chemists can tell us about why this super substance is thus far unrivaled. It is an extremely complex fiber with a core surrounded by concentric layers of tiny threads called nanofibrils. In some layers, these nanofibrils lie parallel to the axis. In others, they spiral around it, like the stripe on a candy cane. And that's why the fully formed fiber is able to stretch more than twice its original length while maintaining its integrity. The nanofibrils themselves are complex, constructed of nanocrystals in an amorphous matrix, and yet this toughest ever fibrous substance is otherwise so innocuous, so environmentally friendly, it is in fact edible. Now, if its manufacture can be adequately analyzed and successfully duplicated, or if the manufacturer will share his formula, there will be available to all of us an improved material for 1,000 applications, a substance 100 times stronger than steel. But we've not yet been able to reproduce anything even approaching the resiliency and the elasticity and the tensile strength of the spider's web. Now you know the rest of the story. Now, the rest of the story. Joe went to the padlocked drawer, the one with the gun in it. He unlocked the drawer, took out the .38 revolver, and loaded it. Then he went to the bathroom and closed the door. The face in the bathroom mirror sneered back at Joe contemptuously. No matter, he'd not have to put up with that reproachful reflection ever again. Joe cocked the hammer of the revolver, put the barrel in his mouth. A slight tug of the trigger would do it now, would end the pain, the physical and otherwise pain, would cure his addiction to the drugs that could not quite smother the pain, would obliterate the lifelong self-loathing once and for all. Today was Joe's 29th wedding anniversary. Self-absorbed, he had hardly noticed. Joe couldn't remember a time in his life when he had not felt just a little bit sorry for himself. Maybe that's where it all began. But things got worse all of a sudden that day, 8 years previous, when he slipped in a puddle of water. That's all it was, a little puddle on the floor. But Joe woke up in the hospital, skull fractured, spinal injuries, all of the terrible effects of both, nausea, numbness, double vision, dizziness, even bowel dysfunction. And oh yes, the pain, horrible, intolerable, incapacitating pain. And it would not

and through the closed bathroom door, he heard the sound of his small sons romping and laughing and playing in some distant room in the house. And that sound, at first faint and incomprehensible, then growing warm and real and meaningful, made Joe put the revolver down and bury his face in his hands, sobbing. And so it turned out to be that Joe's 29th wedding anniversary, October 2, 1973, was a happy one after all. For God's anniversary gift to him, his very own future still in the wrapping paper, Joe vowed not to squander. Yes, he got off the drugs. Yes, his back got better and he came home to you. You who had depended on him for so many years to make you happy. But now, whenever his name reaches your ears, whenever his deeds touch your heart, especially whenever he leads you to laughter, you will see a shattered man standing alone in his bathroom on the brink of eternity, until the voices of his children summoned him back from the abyss. Just a miserable schmo named Joe. Joe Levitch, whom you know as Jerry Lewis. Only now you know the rest of the story. Now, the rest of the story. A.S. Nico, N-I-C-O, was his name. General Superintendent of the Genesee Pure Food Company. The company's cornerstone product was a drink made of burned sugar and roasted rye grain, very popular in its day, and Mr. Nico was the plant superintendent. Now, one morning he and his employer, Francis Woodward, were touring the facility. Mr. Woodward, by the way, was also founder of Genesee Pure Foods. They were strolling the plant, came to the storage area, stopped. In a momentary silence, Mr. Woodward gazed at the mountainous pile of food cases, cartons containing a certain food product which Genesee had been trying to market for years, utterly unsuccessfully. Mr. Woodward then turned to his employee, Mr. Nico, and he said, "I have a proposition for you. I'll give you everything that's in those cartons and all of the rights to the recipe for $35. The superintendent replied, wait a minute, I think first you should hear the rest of the story. The food product Mr. Woodward could not sell had not been selling for more than half a century. It was originally concocted in 1845 by a man named Peter Cooper, philanthropist, inventor of the famous Tom Thumb locomotive. Cooper even took out a patent on the formula, but nobody wanted it. And then in 1895... a New York cough medicine manufacturer named P.B. Waite went into the packaged food business. 2 years later, he added the Cooper concoction to his line of products. But Mr. Waite had no better luck in marketing it than had its inventor. So he, Mr. Waite, sold the product to his neighbor, Francis Woodward, the founder of the Genesee Pure Food Company, sold the whole thing, rights and recipe, for $450. But Mr. Woodward could not sell it. Couldn't sell it. So one day as he was touring his plant with his general superintendent, Mr. Nico, he happened across all these unopened, unsold, unwanted packing boxes full of the Cooper concoction, the stuff that refused to sell. He turned to the superintendent and offered to sell him that product, all of it, for $35. Today, more than 100 years later, that product is cherished among America's favorite foods, and it has been enormously popular as such since the turn of the 20th century. But now you know that it was a total flop for more than five decades. It was practically given away by Francis Woodward to an employee named A.S. Nico. P.S. Nobody remembers what the initials A.S. stand for. Nobody recalls as much as Mr. Nico's first name. He ended up a nobody in the history of merchandising. And the reason the history has relegated him to the annals of the semi-anonymous is because his employer, Mr. Woodward, kept the product and later marketed it successfully.

himself. Today the entire world knows Cooper's concoction by the name Jell-O. Only now you know the rest of the story.

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1: An old cowpoke went riding out one dark and windy day. On a ridge he rested as he went along his way. 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

As the riders loped on by him, he heard one call his name. If you want to save your soul from hell, a riding on this rain. Then cowboy, change your ways, today or with us you will ride, a trying to catch the devil.

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3: Lynchings. Going out to eat, getting arrested, and working for Fox. Happy to have you along, my fellow Americans. I'm Sam Bushman. Hard-hitting news that the networks refuse to use starts now. Riding shotgun on the show today, James Edwards with me, thepoliticalcesspool.org. Welcome back, sir.
4: It's great to be back, Sam. It has been a busy weekend in the Edwards home. I'm a little tired this morning. You see the red eyes. You see the balloon arch behind me. That could only mean one thing. It was a birthday party for my youngest daughter who just turned 6. And I only have 3 kids, but I love them all. I don't have 27 like Sam, and we try to do it big. I asked my pastor one time who passed away. He had 4 daughters.
3: You asked him after he passed away or before?
4: No, before. Okay. Before. He had 4 daughters, and each of them had, 2, 3, 4 kids. So, you're starting to get up there. You're in the double digits of grandkids.
3: Hey, man, I got 11 grandchildren.
4: Yeah. So he was about right there. Now, he only had 4 kids. Yeah. I think of how many you're going to have eventually. That's the thing.
3: Oh, we're cranking on, buddy.
4: You're going to get in the triple digits, baby. But seriously, it's good to have a full quiver. But I asked Pastor one time about that. He was talking about how many grandkids he has, and we were visiting. I said, Pastor, do you remember all of their birthdays? And he laughed.
3: No.
4: And I thought that was a stupid question. And
3: you can't, my friend. You got to put them down on the calendar. Because you remember a lot of the details, but you get dates mixed up. Like you'll get a year mixed with a day of 2 people and stuff like that. I mean, it gets about impossible, right?
4: Well, that's what he said. He laughed, and I thought he was laughing as if that was a silly question, but he laughed and said, of course not. He said, that's what God made iPhones for. Keep that calendar
3: Well, there you
4: straight.
3: Go. Talking about going out to eat, ladies and gentlemen. Some folks went out to eat. They got alleged to be white supremacists, but they were hanging out at an LGBTQ, whatever, TRJ, whatever restaurant. And it's a weird, weird, weird story altogether. Here's the summary by video. Then James and I will break it down. Here it is.
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6: Damage done this afternoon in a confrontation that has shut down a fine dining restaurant in Southeast Portland. Windows broken. Welcome to Coin 6 News. I'm Lisa Balick. It happened at Clark Lewis, a restaurant. A group on social media called for a rally there, believing a group of white nationalists were dining there. Our Ariel Salk is there live trying to sort this all out. Ariel, what's happening? That restaurant actually is owned by members of the LGBTQ+ community.
7: It's true, and they've proudly waved this flag, the rainbow flag, outside of their restaurant for years and years. Now, right now, we still see a few protesters out here. Every once in a while, one of the owners will pop out and try to talk to them, but it does not seem like those talks are going very well, going very far. I've seen a few people come in, try to eat there tonight. They are closed for the evening, and those protesters are handing out flyers calling this restaurant, saying they host an event for Nazis, though the owner tells me they did not, or at least they didn't intend to. The owner tells me that the group rented a space today to host a brunch. They did not do a research into what the group's name was. They later found out that a group of protesters went on social media and said, claiming that this group was white nationalists. The owner tells me he does not know what this group's affiliation was. The group of protesters came to the restaurant confronting the people who were eating brunch and breaking that window and some of the other items within the restaurant.
8: I got a lot of texts asking me why we were supporting white supremacists, and I was like, I don't know what you're talking about. And really, when it came down to it, then we would in fact would not have had them here.
7: The owner tells me that this event was so traumatic for some of his employees. One quit. Few others left for the day. They did have to close for the day as well. Not just closing for their dinner and their happy hour, but they also had a private wedding event scheduled tonight for one of their former employees. So that unfortunately was also canceled for those folks. We've reached out to Portland police to see if they can confirm what they saw here as well, if there was any arrest. I went up to these protesters earlier today and asked if any of them would like to do an interview, and they declined. I am in the process of tracking down this group that scheduled this brunch to see if any of these claims of them being white nationalists is even true. But we're going to keep you updated on air and online at coin.com. Reporting live in Southeast Portland.
3: There you have it. James Edwards, let's go straight to you with this one.
4: You see the absurdity, folks, in that video and in that hysterical, breathless reporting. I had actually heard about this meeting being scheduled a couple of months ago, and I'll give you some background on it. But what was happening there that day in Portland, which was just this last weekend, was it was a group of people who had attended the meeting just eating. They weren't having a meeting at the restaurant. They had booked a group area because it was about 40 people, but they were just there on their own time eating after the event had taken place the day before. Now, again, I thought this was what the whole so-called civil rights movement was all about. Wasn't it all about equal rights and equal accommodations for everyone, regardless of creed, regardless of color, regardless of ideology? And apparently, what it was all about was just having whites and blacks trade places. Because
3: what I have on this one is my headline says "True Colors," James.
4: Wait, that's a great headline, and that's a very good pun and tongue in cheek, because now it is conservative groups, conservative white groups, particularly who cannot rent a hotel for a meeting, who cannot even go in to the diner and eat. What's next? Water
3: and have a peaceful lunch. The fact that the owner doesn't even know what the group they're from really shows that he shouldn't care, and it doesn't matter what group they're from. If they go peacefully and they dine and they are gracious to the waiters and waitresses and treat the staff well and the staff treats them well and everything else, we're not here to be the thought police. We're not here to, in advance, decide whether we would have them or not based on such. They came in polite and wanted to dine and they were hosted fine. The enemies of freedom and the enemies of choice and conscience and accessibility and everything else were the ones who caused the problem, who created the damage, who prevented the employee from having his own wedding later that night. It's their own LGBTQ whatever protesters. The owner and some of these people should realize who's who here, right?
4: Well, I got to tell you one more thing that just really makes this story just incredible and worthy of coverage on this program is that, number one, I mean, being called a white supremacist group, does it really mean what you think it means? I mean, I wrote about this in my book, Racism Schmacism, 15, 16 years ago. But do you know who the keynote speaker at the event the preceding day was, the event that spawned this group of people in Portland who went out to eat the next day? The keynote speaker was Peter Brimelow. Peter Brimelow is the former editor of Forbes magazine and the Wall Street Journal. He wrote a book called Alien Nation, which was very famous, where he lamented the effects of illegal immigration. So that's why he is a white supremacist, and why by association this group is a white supremacist. Peter Brimelow is about as mainstream as you can get when it comes to his credentials. Now, he does, of course, think outside of the box, and he thinks had always championed the issues that became winning issues for Donald Trump in his presidential runs. But, you know, when you're thinking white supremacist group, you're thinking, you know, maybe like the Skokie, Illinois Nazi march or something like that.
3: Lynchings, this kind of stuff, right?
4: You're thinking about something, you know, Hollywood. You're thinking something over the top. Certainly those people should have the right to eat as well. But it wasn't as if these people were going in there and having a meeting and causing a stir. They were eating there privately. And I guess perhaps Peter got recognized. They had emailed me about this.
3: All right. Do we know what the group's name is, James?
4: Well, it was just called like the Oregon Group is what they booked as. And I think the meeting was called the Oregon Forum. And it was just a people meeting to talk
3: speakers
4: about
3: speakers and an event, stuff like that.
4: One more
3: like a webinar in person, if you will.
4: Yeah, exactly. A smaller group, a small-ish group, but you know, certainly above board and genteel in all ways. But there was one thing. So these Antifa people came and basically were engaging in terrorism, best I can tell. I think what they did meets the definition of that. They were breaking out windows, okay, with bricks, with things like that. And you know what the owner said after these people vandalized their store? It caused the restaurant to close down, caused them to lose money, caused the trauma to the staff, according to their own their own statements. The owner said they support the protest and they're donating the cost of the meal to I think the meal, you know, they raised about $2,000 the bill was about $2,000. They're donating it to similar groups.
3: So yeah, and of course they couldn't get the protesters later because the protesters fled. They're not searching for the protesters' names or who committed criminal acts of mischief. They're not searching for those. They're searching for the name of those who peacefully dined. Isn't that a storyteller, if there is one? Very, very serious indeed. I want to move to the next story. And the next story is very interesting. They had a staging of a lynching. A Mississippi woman, I guess, got lynched. And the media jumped all over it, said, hey, you got some KKK people, white supremacists, crazy people out there lynching black women. Well, they jumped off way too quickly on the story without facts because you know their agenda. We have to bring them back to reality, put them on solid ground, and tell the real story, James.
4: Okay, so this is a story out of Mississippi. I'm clamoring through my notes right now. And what I would say, though, quickly as I search to find it, well, here it is. Staging of lynching disguised Mississippi woman's murder and drug dispute, detective testifies. This is out of Jackson, Mississippi, the capital of Mississippi, which is one of my favorite states. Both sides of my grandparents were born in Mississippi. I'm a second generation Tennessean. But apparently there was a hanging death involving a woman by the name of Tazia Fortune. Initially feared as a racial lynching, was revealed in court to be a staged homicide following a drug dispute. So as you say, well, this it gets more interesting even then as I glance further. Detective Samuel Dukes testified that Fortune was killed elsewhere before her body was placed in a tree to simulate a lynching. Three men, all black, have been arrested and charged with murder. So it sounds like three black men killed a black woman, and that's not newsworthy at all. That's pretty uncommon when you talk about black violent crime.
3: To me, the story is sad that anybody got killed. Okay, I sorrow over the death of anyone. But the real story here is the mainstream press and their belligerent, psychotic, preloaded agenda. And they shot first and asked questions later, pardon the pun, but they got burned because they said this was a lynching. It was racially motivated and everything else. Turns out three black men basically killed her, then moved the body to stage a lynching. Now, the three men were black who did it. They've been arrested and everything else. Now, she's black, too, right?
4: Yeah, she would have to be. I don't know that for sure. But
3: I think she's black as well. So, you know, I don't understand the mainstream press.
4: If she wasn't, the lynching wouldn't have any meaning. I mean, yeah, it wouldn't have been a big deal.
3: If you lynch white people, it's not okay.
4: Not newsworthy.
3: You look at the story above it, though, and white people can't even dine peacefully anymore, James. They're looking for the name of the white supremacists while the restaurant agrees with the vandals and agrees with the illegal activity, and they're not even searching for those who created the illegal activity. What they're doing is they're backing them and saying, hey, they support them.
4: Well, this is right? This story. Well, that's exactly right. So that story is just made for commentary on an outlet and in a network such as this for so many different reasons. But this one, too, though much more horrific because it involves a death. It is not only a murder, but it is a murder slash race hoax, which have become so common. You go back to Jussie Smollett. You go back to the Duke lacrosse rape allegation. There's just
3: you
4: so
3: go back
4: many.
3: To the racetrack one. I can't remember that race car driver had a big old thing.
4: That's
3: hung
4: right.
3: Up in his
4: that's right. Exactly.
3: Whatever.
4: Right.
3: Come on.
4: So there's so many. I mean, they're innumerable. Those could certainly fill.
3: Now,
4: a
3: are they going to call this a hate crime? Either of the two stories are they hate crimes, James?
4: Well, you know, a hate crime, what is a hate crime? I mean,
3: there's no such thing as a love crime.
4: No, well, and
3: my point is, though, I don't believe there's such thing as a hate crime. That just adds, you know, intent, which you can't judge to a crime. But the reason I point this out is because if it was white people that did it, they would say it's hate crime big time.
4: Sure. Well, that's
3: what in these cases, neither of these are hate crimes. In fact, the people that broke the window and destroyed the restaurant and shut down the wedding party later and shut down this event and all this stuff, they're being supported by the restaurant itself. And this next story, then they're going, oh, well, I guess it wasn't really a lynching. It was staged, and we're sorry for jumping the gun on the story and everything else, but no hate crime alleged in either case, right?
4: Well, and of course, all a hate crime is, that was something that was invented. I mean, there's no crime you could commit that doesn't carry a sentence that...
3: malice or hate or whatever, with it, right?
4: There are sentences that fit the punishment associated with any crime. But what they have hate crimes for is that's just basically so they can enhance the penalties, but only when it involves white on black problems.
3: Or gay, lesbian, bisexual, transgender on straight, or whatever the case may be. There's a hierarchy of who gets the special privilege and who gets the shaft, and the back of the bus folks are white males, right?
4: Well, that's exactly right. I mean, hate crime, you very rarely, almost never see black on white murders or rapes get the hate crime enhancement added to it. It's always white on black. But this thing out of Mississippi, so it's a murder and then staged. I guess they thought, well, we've killed her. We might as well, you know, get a little more mileage out of it. We'll make it look like she was lynched. Now, who in the world believes that white people are running around lynching people randomly in Mississippi? I mean, even to the extent that that ever happened, I mean, what was remarkable about it was when you were what was remarkable about, I think, the violence in the South in the 1960s was when you were taking something that was changing a way of life so fundamentally and so thoroughly. I thought, frankly, and this will be a hot take, I thought that whites were remarkably restrained. I mean, you're talking about, you know, a few cases like this, Emmett Till, the bombing of the church in Birmingham. I mean, there were certainly some very high profile cases, but you could name them all.
3: Yeah, and
4: right?
3: we're not justifying those cases either.
4: No, we're not justifying them at all. But what I'm saying is, for all of the the Emmett Till thing, they're still breaking news on the Emmett Till murder.
3: And there's more of these black on black and black on white crimes that get covered up and don't get called out than there are the other way around. Well, back in the day, even, and that's the point.
4: I'm just saying, I mean, no, of course, I mean, that should go without saying. The point is not to excuse those, but just to say, of all the media attention that you still have lavished on crimes that happened 60, 70 years ago, it's a routine week in Chicago.
3: And what did Jesse Smollett get? Extra movie deals? What did he end up with out of it? No accountability whatsoever, right?
4: Well, I don't know if he prosper. You know, he certainly intended to prosper from it. He thought that the media would eat it up, and they did until it all unraveled. But at this point, I don't know if he's doing better than he was.
3: I'll go look him up. I think he's rocking. He's in good shape.
4: Maybe he is. Maybe he is. Yeah, I just don't follow
3: it. Very strange stuff. Donald Trump's in the news for a strange reason, though. Donald Trump calls for media outlets to be arrested over rally attendance coverage. This thing is just strange. Poor Donald. He was doing so great. Now he's just grasping at straws. I don't mean to mock the president, but I'm just saying this is bordering on ridiculous. Donald Trump accused the New York Times and other news outlets of dishonesty over coverage of his October 3rd rally in Ohio. Writing Monday on Truth Social, he said the outlets should be arrested. He said the venue was full. Thousands of people were turned away. In another post, he attributed gaps in other seating to attendees moving towards the floor. The problem is his attendance claims are unverified, they say. And a contemporaneous press pool reported people leaving 45 minutes into his speech. So we're going to argue about how full the room was. Now, I don't deny that these mainstream press people, they do their very best to lie and try to minimize attendance when it's, you know, somebody they don't like. And they try to maximize attendance when it's somebody they want to promote. We saw that clearly with Donald Trump and Joe Biden. Donald was always never having enough people, no matter how long the lines were. Biden had a gazillion people there, even though, you know, inside people said there was hardly anybody there. Same with Kamala Harris and company. So this is legendary truth. Donald Trump speaking to some degree, but arrest these clowns. They can report lies if they want to. James, this is America, buddy.
4: I tell you, when Trump first burst onto the scene, his act was so fresh and so novel, and it really was refreshing. I mean, you had a bull in a china shop that was taking on these societal norms. I loved, and still do to an extent, but especially at the onset of it back in 2015, 16, 17 against Hillary, when he was just excoriating and mocking the media. Oh my God, it felt so good. And rightly so, because these people are, in fact, professional liars. And they work off a narrative-based agenda, no objective reporting at all.
3: I've been calling him out for 30-plus years, it's really refreshing to see somebody with some mojo on the national stage doing it to the degree Donald did.
4: But,
3: and he got a lot of justified kudos for it.
4: But here's the but to that. It was refreshing. Now, 11 years later, it's become a little bit stale because Sam, you were right about this the whole way. He was saying all these things. He was going to loosen libel laws. He was going to do all of this, and he was completely mocking the press. And really, I mean, trust in media as a result of Trump has just plummeted to levels much nearer to where it should be. But he never really did anything. I mean, he certainly never did anything. He's not going to arrest them. He's not even going to disinvite them from his own press conferences. He had a remarkable opportunity to put true and independent media in his press conferences and just cut off the establishment media, but he never did that. So when Trump now complains about the media and complains about these things, I just take it with a grain of salt. So just
3: because it's all talk, there's truth to it. That's why we gravitated towards it in the beginning. I warned that Trump would be all talk. Look, these people have been his friends for literally 60 years, okay? These people are his friends. They have always been his friends. And you can, you know, pay attention to what somebody does, not what they say, but what they do. And so when Donald, you know, talks big, hey, let's, you know, lock up Hillary. And then when he got in office, he's like, leave Hillary alone. He hasn't gone after Hillary. He hasn't gone after Obama. He hasn't gone after any of those things. He put Caroline Leavitt in the White House. She did a pretty good job defending the administration. She was fun. She was witty. She was pretty. But now she left saying, I need to go home and take care of my kids, my husband. But then it turns out she was running MAGA. And now Press Secretary Caroline Leavitt, she's going to be a Fox contributor starting in November, announced by Fox News Media CEO Suzanne Scott, and she's going to bring a candid perspective she was known for in the White House to Fox, and her role will be a major voice in political commentary and an outside advisor to President Trump. So, you know, when Donald criticizes the media, is he criticizing Fox? No, he's letting his personnel just kind of do the revolving door thing. Now she's at Fox making big money. I'd love to see the contract. James?
4: Yes, I mean, she did do a good job, as you said. She was quick on her feet. She was attractive, and that does matter. I think you need to have a sizzle to go along with the substance of a message. And, of course, she was a guest on the Liberty Roundtable radio program. During Trump's campaign against Kamala Harris.
3: When Trump needed me, she was on. When Trump didn't need me anymore, she was unable to be contacted. Let's put it that way. And that frustrates me big time.
4: We saw that the first round as well. But in any event, with her, I mean, there's probably some truth that she needs to spend more time taking care of her husband. I think he's in his, 70s? But, 60s? But Kayleigh McEnany ended up at Fox News as well. I'm sure it's a less stressful
3: Well, the revolving
4: job.
3: Door no between doubt. The media. So when Trump tells you the media is horrible and all of his people revolve back and forth to the media, to the White House, to the media, to the White House, whenever he wants to hire somebody, he picks somebody in the media, somebody that, you know, I mean, this is common stuff. And if the media is as awful as he claims, why is he picking all of his people from there? Why doesn't he have interviews with people like me? I mean, it was good enough for his son, Junior, on Super Tuesday when the first go round happened. Should be good enough for him now, right?
4: Well, don't we all remember? But
3: what's he afraid of? You know,
4: less stressful, work less, make more. And so she landed in a spot, and I'm sure it'll be. I'm sure it's hell being Trump's press secretary.
3: I have no doubt about that. But I would love to see somebody that I believe would really take him on, and I don't believe the new one will. And there you have it. All right, first episode's in the can, ladies and gentlemen. James Edwards, Sam Bushman, breaking it down just for you. How do you like that? We can take lynchings, lunch, and media outlets to be arrested all in one episode. Crazy, crazy stuff, ladies and gentlemen. Not to mention hanging out at Fox and getting an easy gig. Anyway, thepoliticalcesspool.org is James Edwards' website. Consequently, you can check out his website or his radio broadcast live every Saturday night. I call it my own Saturday Night Live, just saying. I don't dare say that, though. I'll get in trouble and sued. But that's what I do on Saturday night. I watch that live, by the way. Anyway, other than that, you can check out his award-winning work, his book, and more at thepoliticalcesspool.org. Stay tuned, everybody. I'm Sam Bushman. We're everywhere. Spread the word, share the love, and God save our constitutional republic.
9: 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The Democrat Murder of America, Demagoguery in the First Degree, exposes the corruption, manipulation, government failures, and political games pushing Americans further apart while our country slips deeper into crisis. 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
10: Tired of the usual liberal versus conservative treatment that strangles most media debates? Fed up with positions that get ignored unless they meet their pigeonholed agenda? Then tune in to Alan Nathan, the centrist with teeth, as he advances a more biting aggressiveness to both sides of the political spectrum, not beholden to the left, not beholden to the right, but right down the middle. Alan Nathan's mantra?
11: We want the Republicans out of our bedroom, the Democrats out of our wallets, and both out of our First and Second Amendment rights.
10: 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Variety without limits.
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3: We got a world traveler as our guest, reporting internationally, if you will. Folks are going broke everywhere, ladies and gentlemen. I don't know what we're going to do about it. And the GOP on the ropes. Happy to have you along, my fellow Americans. I'm Sam Bushman. Hard-hitting news the networks refuse to use continues now. James Edwards with me, thepoliticalcesspool.org. Welcome back, sir.
4: Great to be back, Sam. Great to be back with such an esteemed guest.
3: Alex Newman with us, ladies and gentlemen. Well-known author, Indoctrinating Our Children to Death, Government Schools, War on Faith, Family, and Freedom is one of his books. He's a serial author. He's got several books, by the way. And he's got his Liberty Sentinel report, libertysentinel.org. And believe it or not, it was named as one of Substack's best in politics. So he's everywhere. And he's an international traveler. He just got back and he's going again. We'll tell you where he's going. Hi, Alex.
12: How's it going? Great to see you guys. Thanks for having me.
3: You betcha. So where'd you come back from? Where are you going? What's all happening internationally?
12: I just got back
3: from... I can barely keep up with the craziness in America, sir.
12: Right. I just got back from the People's Republic of Northern Ireland stand. That was fun. I got to hang out with some of the brethren there, do some speaking. So it was nice. But man, the UK is changing very rapidly. And this month I'll be heading out.
3: It's gotten to where you can't even travel without paying to go to certain sectors and stuff, huh?
12: You know, I'm just waiting for the hammer to drop. The UK government is banning people right and left. They're arresting people for what they say on social media. It's getting really, really bad. And of course, the invasion is continuing. You're not supposed to say that. You could be arrested for saying that, but it's true. The transformation is astounding.
3: Rape, pillage, plunder, it's all happening over there, isn't it?
12: Yeah. And of course, France, we see that. I used to live in France.
4: Yes.
12: that is saying it's a student protest. Yeah, and the students are all flying Algerian flags and Palestine flags and Turkish flags and Moroccan flags as they burn, loot, pillage, attack police officers, loot nice stores. Man, it's getting really, really wild over there.
3: All right. So when you went there, though, can you travel? I had a friend go there, and they said that they had to pay to go to different places, like to travel to different sectors or whatever. You had to pay and stuff even.
12: Well, it's getting like that. I mean, you've got now Islamic parades marching down the street. You've got whole areas of town where you're told not to go. In fact, we went through the area. They got very famous just a few weeks ago where a jihadist, I think it was from Sudan or something, tried to behead a random Irishman. So it's getting really weird. Really, really weird.
3: All right.
4: If I may, yes. I'd like to just, I wanted to ask Alex about France because I had texted Nick Griffin, who's a former member of the European Parliament, last week. I said, what in the world is going on in France? Because you see all of these things playing out. I mean, it looks like something out of some sort of apocalyptic post-civilization movie. And I'll first say again, great to see you again, Alex. I know you and I were down in Orlando together with Steve King, good friend of ours, and Laura Nowitzki was there. I think she's digging up Noah's Ark right now or something.
12: That's right, yeah.
4: So yes, this whole situation, it's a very teachable moment. And it's, I think what is happening in France in real time, and certainly what was going on last weekend and last week, is a very teachable moment for listeners here in the United States. As I said in one of my appearances on CNN, you cannot have a first world nation with a third world population and importing these people. And it's incredible. I think there's a media angle to this too. Sam was talking in the first half hour about Trump saying media people should be arrested. I mean, this whole thing, they're saying it's concerned students are burning France, you know, hundreds of buildings because they're concerned about teacher shortages in dilapidated
12: schools. Right. So they're going to mercilessly beat their teachers and set them on fire. That'll help solve the problem.
4: Well, so again, just a little bit more about where, if you don't mind, what could happen here if sensible immigration policies aren't put into place. You're seeing it in Europe and to absolutely cataclysmic effect.
12: Absolutely. And what's happening in Europe right now is the plan for the entire Western world, what we used to call Christendom, what we used to call the free world. It's a real life demonstration of what is called the red-green axis, the alliance between Islamists and communists. I talk about the tripartite axis of evil. You throw in the globalists there, the red-green-blue axis. But that's what we're watching, right? And yes, the Islamists running around all over Europe are a problem, but we need to keep reminding ourselves the Islamists did not invite themselves in, right? For 1,500 years, they tried to invade Europe. They tried to butcher their way through European armies so they could conquer the continent. But they were always turned back by Christian armies. And now you have treasonous globalists, treasonous communists who have opened up the gates and said, come on in. Not because they have any affinity for Islam. Of course, they don't approve of Islam any more than they approve of anything. But because they see Islam as a useful battering ram to break
3: it's
12: down.
3: It's because
12: the
3: they're all
12: primal
3: anti-God and they're unifying precisely against God primarily in any Christian nation, any Christian believing family or anything like that. And they're going to use the World Economic Forum as their confluence, right?
12: That's exactly right.
4: Alex is on to something. I'm not going to say more than he knows, but perhaps more than the audience might have keyed in
3: realized
4: on. And that
3: sure
4: is the fact that, as he said, throughout the history of Western civilization, these people have been trying to come in. They were always turned back by strong Christian leaders like Charles Martel, like Jan Sobieski, and others that absolutely saved Europe at other points in its past. But you can't have that. That is not happening right now because of why? They figured out a way around it was to have an outright war on Christianity, to make the faith something to be ashamed of, to make the faith be something that's bigoted or racist or whatever. And you don't have strong Christian leaders anymore. You don't have a common faith, as Pat Buchanan said. You don't have a common faith. You don't have a common culture. You don't have nations. And then you're just ripe for a fall. And that's what's happening.
3: And they're using socialists and communists and you know, they're going to try to push Sharia law even right here in the United States, and they're arresting people left and right for their free speech. And sadly, even Donald Trump's taking a page out of that playbook, Alex. You got to address this. They lied about the attendance at Trump's rally. That probably is true. But at the same time, arrest them. I mean, what have we come to in America, Alex?
12: It's really crazy. But Sam, I want to go back to something you just said that I really think we need to unpack that. You hit on something really important. There is a common enemy here. That is how you make sense of the fact that the globalists and the communists and the Islamists are all working together, even though they have ostensibly different goals. The enemy, of course, is Christian civilization, is Christians, it's the church, it's Western civilization. And once they get done with us, I assume if they succeed, they'll turn on each other. But in the meantime, it is a satanic alliance. It is a diabolical alliance against all that we hold dear. And of course, we need to stand firm. But as for the attacks,
3: it's primarily too against white populations, just because that's where they see the Christian nerve center, right?
12: Yeah, I mean, historically, Christendom really took root in Europe, and it spread outward from there. And so, of course, that would be the area that you want to conquer if you want to take down Christendom, or really what's left of it. We need to be honest here. Most of Christendom has now fallen, even though there's still some of the outward trappings. Some of the foundation stones are still in place. The edifice has largely collapsed in France, in Italy, in Germany, in Scandinavia. These were all once great Christian nations of the United Kingdom, right? They're trying to finish up destroying the last elements of the foundation.
3: The building of America came from that, right?
12: Exactly. Yeah. I mean, there would be no America without the spread of Christianity, without the spread of the gospel through the Middle East and then into Europe and then finally over to North America. And you know, it's so obvious to anybody who studied the history, but not one in 100 Americans could tell you anything about it because they were dumbed down in their government indoctrination camps masquerading as schools. So, you know, we've got all these blazing infernos threatening to devour what's left of our civilization, and we've got to get the fire brigade together and get working on this.
3: James, other than that, is not so bad.
4: Right. Yeah. Everything that made the world good is hanging on by a thread, and we're on the precipice, but the stakes are high, but it's a wonderful time to live. There's never been a time like it. There's everything to play for right now, and that is why the work of this collective and others that we are all in league with is so important, because what happens over the course of the next 20 years, and I know everybody, you know, it's like the fight of the century. Every fight's the fight of the century until the next fight of the century. Every election,
3: yeah, and every election is the most important
4: election.
3: One until exactly. The next one, right? Yeah.
4: But this really is. I mean, this is something that you look at the birth rates, you look at the death of the West, again, going back to Pat, and this is, it's either going to be saved or it's going to end within the next generation.
12: Yeah.
3: And
12: yeah,
3: sadly, the reality, ladies and gentlemen, is this. I think the Republicans are going to get beat big time midterm. Ron Paul's predicting it. Many others are predicting it. Sadly, Trump and company didn't deliver. The Senate got stalled and stuck. Mike Johnson at the House, you know, is on vacation all the time, doesn't know what's going on. Trump made a lot of promises, didn't keep them. People are frustrated. And sadly, people are going to fly to the arms of the socialists. And the only positive to that is when they take over, they'll do so much damage that we're going to have a recovery in 2028. Other than that, I can't see any good to it, but I think that's a reality. What do you think, Alex, then James?
4: Okay.
12: Yeah, I think your political analysis is spot on. I think it would be very, very difficult right now for the Republicans to hold Congress, even if we could get rid of all the voting fraud, which at this point looks extremely unlikely. Even if we could, it looks like a pretty bad situation right now. And we know what the Democrats are going to unleash as soon as they take power. They're going to do the same terrible things that the Republicans have been doing, just much, much faster.
3: You and I might end up in jail, you know.
12: Well, a lot of us. But at the same time, you know, we need to take the long-term view. And I don't think these destroyers of civilization are going to succeed over the long term. I mean, Jesus promises that the gates Amen. Of hell will not prevail over the Church of Jesus Christ. So I'm not particularly concerned about the long run. We know how this ends, and the evildoers will get cast into the lake of the fire. But in the meantime, there's going to be
3: what
12: some turbulence.
3: What beating are we going to take?
12: Right.
3: James?
4: Well, I wanted to ask Alex this, because everything that you both say, I agree with, but I am still, Alex, I've got to say, and yes, I mean, long term, if you're talking super long term, we know how this ends. We know who wins ultimately and in the spiritual sense, but we do have to live on this earthly plane for a time, and for the time we're here, we want to make that experience as good as it can be and as safe as it can be for our children and for our posterity. So
3: and that's why we work to prepare people for Christ to return.
4: Exactly.
3: Gentlemen.
4: It's not so there's that, Sam, you know, again, on a faith-based level. But again, you want your societies to be safe. You want your economies to be good. You want a good standard of living, not for yourself, not selfishly, not individually, but for your collective and for your children and their children and so on and so forth. But And so that is why we engage right now. It would be easy to say, well, we know God's in control and there's a God in heaven, and when we die, we'll be there with him. So what's the concern about all of this stuff and politics? But so that's why. But I got to say, Alex, as bad as it looks right now, and it's plenty bad, and I do think it's going to be really bad for the Republican Party in next month, but that's the short-term future. I am more bullish on the long-term future, and I'll tell you why, and I'd like to get your take on this, because it's an interesting conversational thread that we've resuscitated a time or two in recent weeks on my program. And that is, when I'm looking at the voting demographics for, say, the Alternative for Deutschland in Germany and some of these right-wing parties in Europe, they are dominating with the youngest demographics, 18 to 26, absolutely dominating. And here, and then going down a step to step, all the way down to the oldest demographics, which are supporting the more establishment parties and candidates. You saw it in Florida with James Fischbach. He dominated Byron Donalds with the youngest portion of the electorate. The Fox News voter, more for Donald. You saw that in Kentucky as well. Massey dominates the youth, Gallerain, the older voter, which are still the larger percentage of the electoral pie. But they are
3: for the
4: getting
3: time
4: older,
3: being.
4: And they are going to be unshackled from their mortal coil sometime in the next 10, 15 years, you know, max, if even that long. So here's the question. The question is, if you look at that, and it looks like the youth is embracing the more muscular right, the question becomes then, will this demographic age and age long enough to come into power before we are swamped in places like Europe and even the United States with this third world, you know, Muslim or whatever migration? That's really going to be, I think,
3: yeah,
4: the race.
3: Yeah, there's overlapping Overton windows going on here, right?
12: Yeah, well, that's an open question. We do see some really encouraging signs among the young people, including on the religious front, the spiritual front. A lot of them are turning back to God. A lot of them are turning back to church, and that's encouraging.
4: That's right.
12: We do see them, especially among young men, moving more in a conservative direction. But the question is the dumpster fire that is civilization even salvageable at this point? And I don't want to sound like a Debbie Downer, but like, you have 50 million Muslim migrants in Europe right now. That's almost 10% of the population. You go to a lot of the major cities,
3: and they're
12: the
3: starting
12: foreigners
3: to push
12: the
3: Sharia law in the United States. There's a lot in the United
12: Absolutely.
3: States,
12: in
3: too.
12: Dallas,
3: they're not getting
12: Texas.
3: Shut down. They're getting elected and put in positions of power, and they're pushing for Sharia law.
12: Yeah,
4: but Dearborn,
12: and
4: Dearborn's
12: so, you know,
4: great
12: how
4: example.
12: Do you? So the question is, how do you salvage that dumpster fire? I mean, is there enough left to put out the fire and pick up and rebuild? I hope so, and I think we need to operate on
3: well,
12: that
3: Well, if you're
12: assumption.
3: Donald, what you say is we're going to be against vote by mail and call it fraud, and now we're going to beg people to vote by mail early and often. Trump reverses stance, urges Republicans to vote by mail for the midterms. What's happening, Alex?
12: Well, he tried, in his defense, he did try to get this thing under control. The courts blocked him. I do think we've got to stop with this ridiculous vote by mail. I mean, all these different tools that the Democrats use to cheat, we need to rein this in. And obviously, the Constitution reserves most powers over elections for the states, and so we need to respect the constitutional process. But the reality is, if these systems are going to be in place, Republicans are going to have to learn how to use them effectively if they want to be able to maintain power.
3: I think we need to go to the local level. We need to go to the precinct level, and we need to demand accountability and transparency at that level. And we're going the wrong direction. Pretty soon we'll go to the International Court for our elections or something insane. We're going the wrong direction. The governing that governs closest to the people always governs best. Remember that, people, for sure. So, Alex, you came back from an incredible trip. You realize how disastrous they've turned Europe into being a dumpster fire. Where are you headed next?
12: Well, I've dumpster fire. Speaking of which, I also got back from Burning Man. I'll share with you about that another time. We got a documentary coming out, and a special Woo! Issue of the New American. Our November issue is going to be all on Burning Man, so go check that out. I spent a week there with my pastor.
3: Did you just have a fantastic time there?
12: Oh man, you can't even imagine it.
4: I was so demonic. Alex Newman at Burning Man. I would love to see.
12: I was wearing my cowboy costume. So documentary will be out hopefully end of the year, early next year. But the special issue of the New American, that's going to be November. I encourage people to get that. People don't realize how significant this is. We didn't go there to have fun. Obviously, we went there to expose.
3: Of course.
12: These are the most powerful and wealthy people in the world getting together for this abomination. But coming up next, going to Armenia. For the UN Conference on Biodiversity. It's not about saving critters. It's about harvesting the DNA from every creature in the world so they can put it in databanks, run it through AI, and create these new Frankenstein creatures that they want to do. And then after that, I'll be going to Turkey.
3: Just imagine an incredible reporter with the skills Alex has and then making that a liberal, whacked-out AI version. And he'd just be on traveling the world reporting the just most psychotic, liberal, socialist, communist, Islamic triad of destruction. Just imagine that, folks. That's what they're trying to create, right?
12: Right, wouldn't that be a trip? But no, so we're going to go expose that. This will be my first UN convention on biological diversity. I was going to go to the one in Colombia last year, but they locked the gates before I could get there. So we'll be exposing this year. And then,
3: so you're going to roll in stealth early this time, right?
12: Yes, we got our passes. We're good to go. I'm going to go with CFACT and the New American. And then after that, I'll be going to Turkey for the UN Climate Summit. They've got big plans. They already decreed last year that humanity has burned through 4/5 of its so-called carbon budget, and so they're going to make plans on how to implement that this year, so we'll be there to expose the whole clown car.
3: And hopefully we can get Alex to jump on from overseas and report on Liberty Roundtable Live to keep everybody knowing what's happening with all that. Meanwhile, as we round out the program, you need to go to libertysentinel.org. It's an award-winning broadcast. It's a Substack. It's basically everything to keep you up on what's happening there. LibertySentinel.org for Alex Newman. Before we end, I want to talk about these people are broke. I guess 40% of people making 300 grand plus, they say 36%. 36% of people making 300 grand plus are living paycheck to paycheck. It's a meltdown. And it reminds me of when Alex Jones went to court. You know, he used to live on 60 grand a month. He made way more than that, but he lived on 60 grand a month. The judge cut him down to 25 and he rioted. He said, I just can't live on that. This is insanity. Alex, you want to respond?
12: Well, I mean, there's several things going on here. One, it is true that our money buys a lot less than it used to. If you live in one of the big liberal cities where they steal all your money to fund transgender and abortion clinics and all the rest, yeah, it's getting harder and harder to live. But honestly, if you can't live on $300,000 a year, you probably have a problem in your priorities. I mean, we homeschool 6 children. We live on a farm. We live decent lives. And we don't get anything close to that. So praise the Lord, there are ways to do it. But
3: I wager if you put our three salaries together, we wouldn't be too much above 300 grand.
12: Right. Yeah. And somehow we figure out a way to do it, right? I homeschool my kids. We use a great program, Classical Conversations, you know, $1,000. It's, you know, not a big deal. We can eat decent food. We live out in the country. We love it. So, but it is true that because of this Federal Reserve scam that they've got running, this corrupt monetary system, it's going to become increasingly difficult to live unless you're the uber elite who's benefiting from this scam of a monetary system. And I keep telling the rich people, you know, 300,000 plus a year, your dessert, right? So don't get too cocky. They're coming for you too. When they say you'll own nothing, yeah, they're saving you for last, but you're going to be caught up in all this too.
3: Amen to that. Cryptocurrency. There's a cryptocurrency group announcing that they're going to spend to support 32 House candidates, all the Republican races that we thought were going to be solid and stable. Oh no, they're putting in big money. 19 Republican, 30 or 13 House Democrat races, and they're putting big money in, $1 million for 6 candidates. All 32 of the backed candidates supported legislation backed by the cryptocurrency movement. And so anyway, there you have that. They're going to basically push for it. You're going to see a slaughter in the midterms. There's one way Trump could save it, though. Alex, really quick, your thoughts. If he abolished the IRS and said, we're going to use the ERS and use, you know, our tariffs, and we're going to get Congress to back that, and we're getting rid of the IRS. Something big like that could change the game. But unless Trump gets serious fast, it's going to be a

0: 32, 34 years ago. Remember Christopher Columbus. People are so used to saying that if it doesn't happen in my lifetime, it's just never going to happen. Well, the people, the Christians in Spain were under Muslim occupation for hundreds of years. And so I'm sure they thought the sun was never going to rise again. But then they freed themselves, and it led to the dawn of the age of exploration, and the entire world was changed. So things can
1: never
0: change.
1: Never
0: say
1: never is the point, ladies and gentlemen. Alex Newman, thank you so much, sir. Thank you very much, Alex.
2: Thank you so much for having me. Really appreciate it, man. Great to see you.
1: Repeat from the, or call us from the road. Let us know what's going on with some of these events. We want to keep up on the climate change issue. That's before the Supreme Court right now in America as well, right?
2: Absolutely. Looking forward to talking to you then. Thank you, sir.
1: Thank you, sir. There he goes. Alex Newman doing a phenomenal job. Interestingly enough, the people making $300,000 a year plus, they're saying 36% of them are living paycheck to paycheck. What's interesting is those who make $100,000 to $300,000, only 23% of those say they're living paycheck to paycheck. Isn't that interesting? So a lot of it has a lot more to do with how you manage your money than how much money you actually have. AI giants are opening massive campaign monies to get Democrats elected. You got a big old battle between the AI bots on who can spend more money in the super PACs now. That's going on midterms. Republicans won't have a response for that. And then Trump's AI chatbot clashes with his claims. So the new America.gov, James, I guess, is disagreeing with Trump on all the big issues.
0: Well, there are some things that don't surprise, and I guess that's one of them. I like to be surprised, but that's not it. But I tell you,
1: I thought Trump's bot would be trained on all things Donald. Come on now.
0: Yeah. Well, there's a few things that haven't quite worked out in practice, as the theory would suggest with the Donald. But Sam, great show today with Alex Newman. We had three tiers of level of dress today. Alex was ready to host 2020. You're a little more business casual, and I just rolled out of bed. But between the three of us, it was great content.
1: Hard-hitting talks, what it's all about, ladies and gentlemen. I'm going to also mention, too, that, you know, Trump, he doesn't control everything, I guess. Struggling to control the media, struggle to control Iran, struggling to control AI. He's got a battle on his hands. Maybe he ought to turn to some real friends who can bring back constitutional government, the proper role of God, family, and country. Trump, we've got your back, buddy. Give us a chance. I'm Sam Bushman. For James Edwards, thepoliticalcesspool.org, and yours truly at libertyroundtable.com, God save our constitutional republic.
3: 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You'll be glad you did.
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4: Happy to have you along, my fellow Americans. Sam Bushman, hard-hitting news the networks refuse to use, no doubt, starts now, ladies and gentlemen. This is Wednesday, so we always have Sheriff Richard Mack on with us, but he's traveling, taking care of some family business this week and next. 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The videos will be post-edited and published soon. That's for the first hour of the show today. Sheriff Mack usually with us. And those who are members of the posse get a watch live this first hour as well. Because it's a merger of Liberty Roundtable Live, my show that I've done for 30 years daily, and on Wednesdays, the Sheriff Mack Show. And we do that because we used to produce a separate Sheriff Mack Show, and then the people that produced it for us couldn't do it, so I kind of picked up the tab and the responsibility and taken care of that. And that's why it's kind of a weird merger show. But nevertheless, after that, we have the weekly CSPOA, Constitutional Sheriffs and Peace Officers Association webinar, and that's for members only. And so if you become a member of the U.S. Posse, the Sheriff's Posse, then you can get that broadcast live right after this show as well. And then it's archived and posted on the members only section of the CSPOA.org website. So what am I telling you? I'm telling you, become a member today is what I'm telling you. And that will help us promote what we do, promote our training, our education, let us cruise around the country, tell the tale of liberty at all of our seminars and events, as well as help train sheriffs about their tremendous responsibility, ladies and gentlemen. They have a responsibility to keep their oath of office. They have a responsibility to protect we, the American people, and our due process blessings of liberty we experience in America. You know, most countries don't have that. We do, if we have a great sheriff who will interpose and stand in the middle and protect we, the people. Anyway, enough of that. Get your membership at CSPOA.org. And now to our rock star guest. His name is Brent Johnson. And Brent Johnson is a serial author. He's written several books. They're all about liberty, all about God, family, and country. They're tremendous. He's the director of Freedom Bound International, ladies and gentlemen. That's a common law service center, if you will, to help you understand your God-given inalienable rights. He teaches people how to live free, the way the American founding fathers envisioned freedom. He runs a website called GlobalFreedomReport.us. That's GlobalFreedomReport.us. And he talks about the principles of truth, justice, freedom, honesty, and integrity. Those principles are fundamental to all people. Understand they're not the exclusive property of the United States of America or the American people. No, sir. Freedom is a universal, God-given, inalienable right. And today, more people in more places on earth than ever are finding their freedoms under attack by all kinds of professional do-gooders. Brent's also the host of the long-running number one hit talk show, The Voice of Freedom, available at freedomradio.us. Brent, welcome to the show, sir.
5: 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That throws you see everything, all the books, all everything that we're going to talk about, you will get from that website. The other thing, very important distinction, okay? The word is, the word, with all due respect, is unalienable, not inalienable. A lot of people have over the years gotten into saying our rights are inalienable. It is not correct. The word inalienable means should not be changed. The word unalienable means cannot be changed. Our God-given rights, endowed by our Creator, are unalienable, always, always. They cannot be changed. There is no option with that. And I'm very much a traditionalist around these issues. So I'm not looking to correct you or anything like that, Sam. I just want to make sure that if you're going to say it, make sure we know. Our rights are not subject to discussion. They are not subject to any kind of, well, if the circumstances dictate it, well, then our rights can be violated because it's important. If we have a declared state of emergency, our rights can be violated because it's important. No, our rights are never to be touched, never to be violated. And it's our job, each of us, to make sure that that happens.
4: So you're pointing out the factual reality in which we face. And there's two things that people need to understand. And I highlight this on this show all the time. There's the real and there's the ideal. The ideal is what you point out, and you're absolutely spot on. When it comes to the real, though, hey, they've been violating God-given unalienable rights since Cain killed Abel, sir.
5: That's absolutely true. And, you know, the first thing I tell people, or not the first thing, but one of the things I tell people all the time is that when they come to me and they say, you know, they're taking our rights, you know, they're taking our freedoms, I tell you, no, nobody's taking your rights, because they cannot take your rights. What they can do, what they do, they, in this case being the government, is they violate your rights. So they can't take your rights, but they can violate your rights. So the real question that each of you needs to ask is, if my rights are violated, what am I willing to do about it? If your rights are violated, what are you willing to do? And I say this, I do a weekly conference call. At the end of each show, I always say, what are you willing to do to protect and preserve your liberties? Because that's always the question. This country in particular is our country. It's not the government's country. It does not belong to the president. It does not belong to the Congress. It does not belong to the judges, the Supreme Court. It belongs to you and me. We are the rulers of this country. And the question is, what are you, the ruler, going to do if your rights are violated? And by the way, I'll tell you a little story here, just so you understand. Okay, I never took the poisonous jab during the non-existent COVID pandemic, which is a whole bunch of garbage. Okay, I never took the jab. I was traveling down in the South Pacific. I was in an area called the Kingdom of Tonga. It's about 3.5 air miles northwest of Auckland, New Zealand. So it's really at the bottom of the world. And I was there for a number of years, and I was getting ready to come back, and I had a private plane on its way to come get me. And while the plane was on its way in the air, they got a call. There's a particular agency that monitors and governs all international air traffic. And that agency placed a call to the pilot of the plane that was coming to pick me up. And the Minister of Health of the Kingdom of Tonga, who used to be with the World Health Organization, had decided on his own, without any law behind it, had decided that I was not going to be allowed to leave Tonga because I had not taken the jab. So he arranged a call to the pilot and told the pilot, if you land, we're going to confiscate your aircraft and we're going to imprison your crew. Needless to say, the pilot refused to go. I refused to take the jab. I didn't want it. I wasn't going to take it. Okay. I consider it to be poison. And I refused to comply. Okay. This turned into an international incident. I'm a broadcaster. I know a lot of people in media. I became the poster child for violations of rights. And everyone wanted me on their show at the time. I mean, everybody, you think about it, I was on that show. As
4: a
5: result.
4: Did you have to stay in Tonga?
5: Oh, yeah. No, for the time being, I was in Tonga. Okay. But I got on every show conceivable. I had tens of thousands of people.
4: I understand, but did you have to stay in Tonga for how long as a result of that?
5: Took about 3 months. Took about three months,
4: ladies and gentlemen, but he stood his ground, my fellow
5: Americans. I stood my ground. We had thousands of people calling the Tongan consulate in San Francisco. It's the only one in the U.S. We had thousands of people calling the Tongan consulate in London, England, because I went on a show that was big to Europe. Okay, we had...
4: hang on, everybody. Hard-hitting talk in seconds.
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0: with us. He's taking a break with his family. Well deserved. Sam Bushman holding down the fort. In the meantime, I've got Brent Johnson riding shotgun on the show today. Brent is a masterclass in constitutional proper rule of limited government, in your sovereign, God-given, unalienable rights. And so Brent is talking about he didn't take the jab. And he was in Tonga. Took about 3 months to get out of there, but he stood tall and true to his beliefs. And he writes books about liberty, about sovereignty, about who you are before God Almighty and more. And I want to first talk about your talk show, Brent, because your talk show is kind of interesting. You've done a radio show for 30-plus years. How'd you get started, sir?
1: Well, actually, I started, okay, because I knew that I had something important to do here. My training is. Hang on. Before I answer this, I need to complete a thought that I had. So you're gonna have to forgive me. This is live broadcasting. This kind of stuff happens. The thought I wanted to complete, that whole story I was telling you about Tonga, was about the principle that you do not comply. You don't do what you're told to do. You stand on your principles. I created an international incident because I refused to do what I was told. And that is the answer to all the problems we have. Now, how did I get involved in this? Okay, my original training is in improvisational theater. Okay, when I learned what I needed to learn to do the things I do, okay, I made myself the original guinea pig. I used to pay the IRS, okay, and I had a payment plan with them. When I got finished with my research, okay, I made myself the original guinea pig. I filed various documents. I stopped paying the IRS, and after a few months of correspondence, the IRS left me alone, which they have left me alone now for 30 years. And I go on the air and talk about this stuff. In other words, I made myself the test case. And I go on the air. I go places. I teach people how to be free from government. I decided, just on my own, no training or anything, that radio was going to be my medium. So that's where I started with radio. Okay. And the shows that I've done over the years have been tremendously received. I mean, I had the number one show on the weekends in the Los Angeles commercial market. The Los Angeles commercial market is the number two market in the country. New York is number one. People of, you know, not just people who are, say, conservative or, you know, freedom oriented, people of all walks, Democrat, Republican, conservative, liberal, they all tuned into my show because my show is about truth, not your truth, not my truth, the truth. I even wrote a book. My recent book is called The Hard Truth. It's about the principle of truth being more important than anything else. If you will, the word of God is truth. It's not love, it's truth, because nothing is more important than that. And because I seek to get to the truth, people would gravitate to my show from all over the place. And I've been doing this now for almost 35 years. God willing, I'll continue doing it for another 35 years until he decides to call me back. Okay, at which point I'll do what he asks, of course, or what he demands, of course. But you know, that's a little bit of background in terms of me. I don't know how in depth you really want me to get with that. But what I do is I teach people how to live free from government regulation. That's my primary book. Is the first book I wrote, the one that people still buy this book almost 40 years later. It's timeless. It's called The American Sovereign, How to Live Free from Government Regulation. And it really and truly does that. It really does. It lays it out in such a simple, easy to understand manner that, you know, in the beginning, okay, you are endowed by your creator. Let's see a show of hands, everybody. You are endowed by your creator. How many of you out there, show of hands, were created by the government? Well, then you didn't get your rights from the government, and the government can never take them away. Okay, and all it can do is violate them, at which point you decide, what am I going to do about that?
0: You. All right, so, Brent, how did you get on this track, though? How did you get started? How did you get this knowledge? It's one thing to write a book and talk about it and teach others, but how did this happen for you? You don't just come out of onto the planet knowing these kind of things, right?
1: No, it was actually an inspiration, because I was back in the early 90s. I was on a payment plan with the IRS. I was making, minimum payments. And so the principal never changed. Okay. And I didn't know anything else. You know, I mean, that was just the way things were. And I got a notice from the IRS that said, you owe us more money. And I didn't have it. I was throwing furniture. I thought my life was over. And I really and truly did. I honestly did not know what I was going to do. I had no more resources at the time. And there was nothing that I could do. And today I tell people, because I'm going to explain it to you. I tell people I used to do this in freedom seminars. Send a postcard to the IRS and on it say, thank you. It'll drive them crazy, because the IRS is what did it. Okay. A friend of mine at the time said, you don't have to pay that. I said to her, what planet are you from? This is Earth. We have to pay the income tax. She said, no. You don't have to pay that. Speak to my husband. So I said, okay, what the hell? So I speak to her husband, and he introduces me to a woman who became my teacher. And as she was teaching me, I said to her at one point, I said, if any of what you're teaching me is true, I will take it to the world. I spent 2.5 years in the Marin County, California Law Library studying what I had been taught to see if any of it was true. And when I got finished, okay, I realized what was going on. And then I actually sent documents to the IRS and to the Social Security Administration. And when I finished sending those documents, I stopped making payments on the payment plan. And the IRS sent me notices, and we went back and forth for a few months, and then they stopped and they left me alone completely and totally. Haven't heard word all one right,
0: you
1: from
0: wanna,
1: them.
0: Do you want to tell us who your mentor was?
1: It was a Native American woman. Okay. I'm not going to tell you her name, because I wouldn't give out that kind of information. I do not honestly know if she's still alive.
0: It's been 35. If she wanted credit, or she does this, then we want to mention it. If not, then it's not really that important, except for that's how you got your start.
1: That's how I got.
0: What is it? A line upon line?
1: Say again.
0: And then after that, it's line upon line. You just learn as you go.
1: Well, once I made myself the original test case, and I realized this was effective, I decided I needed to actually teach people. I started doing freedom seminars. Originally, they were like 11 hours long. Okay, I pared them down to 10. But can you imagine people sitting through a 10-hour seminar? Well, I would have people at the end of the seminar, okay, and I did this for many years. At the end of the seminar, they'd come and say, if you would keep going, we'll stay for another couple hours. Because God had just given it to me how to do this. My skill is being able to take complex issues and explain them in simple matters so that people understand it. I'll give you an example. Sam, when's your birthday?
0: July 4th, sir.
1: That's amazing. How do you know?
0: True story. I don't know. I've been told that. I grew up thinking that. Everybody around me believes that. My birth certificate says that. So I have tons of anecdotal evidence, but I don't have any factual data.
1: And the truth is, most of the time, that's going to be true, that that's your birthday. Your mother told you, your mother was probably a credible witness to the event. But people don't know the difference between what you know and what you believed. So I would bring that
0: what you
1: out
0: take
1: to
0: for
1: people.
0: Granted, if you will.
1: And how many things are out there that you say, I know, well, I know this is the case. How do you know? Somebody told you, you believe them. Is that somebody as credible a witness to the event as your mother is to the event of your birth? And so, I have a way of doing that where I can push the envelope without being labeled as a conspiracy theorist or as anything like that. Because I would do things that nobody else did. Okay, I'm not afraid of being wrong. If I'm wrong, I'll be happy to come out and admit it. And I did a show on concentration camps with Salem Media. Okay, the executives were all turning green. They were afraid of what I was going to say and what I was going to do. And I went out and I was talking about how there really are concentration camps in the United States of America. But I said, don't believe me. Don't believe a word that I say. Go to Las Vegas, get on the strip, go north 25 miles, look left. And by the way, if you go to Las Vegas, get on the strip and look north, go 25 miles north and look left, you will see a prison camp with barbed wire pointing in. Yeah, I mean, it's amazing. And you will see it. It's right there. It's a functional camp. It's not like a historical anything at all. Okay, and so I would push the envelope, but I would do it in a way that is credible. And everybody wanted to hear this and wanted to see this. I tend not to do TV because too much ends up on the edit room floor. But I loved radio, and I still love radio.
0: Depends on who's doing the TV, ladies and gentlemen. We got a quick break, but Brent Johnson is with us. And he does a radio program that's very interesting. And he has these interesting segments when we come back that I want to talk about in detail because they let people get involved. They bring uniqueness to the radio. He's been doing it for more than 30 years, ladies and gentlemen. It's something to behold, really, what he does in terms of teaching the principles of freedom. We're going to talk about it more. But I want you to understand he does man, woman on the street interviews. He does rants and raves. Those are just some of the ways that you can get involved. The Voice of Freedom Radio is his show. FreedomRadio.us, the website, to get his books, learn more about his show, and we shall continue in seconds with Brent Johnson. God save our constitutional republic.
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0: All right, ladies and gentlemen, Brent Johnson is with me. He teaches about the sacred cause of liberty, all about sovereignty. Who are you really? How much do you really know about who you are? All those things are vital. When it comes to your liberty, folks, knowledge is key. The more you know, the more you can make a difference. Brent Johnson is director of Freedom Bound International. It's a common law service center teaching people how to live free the way the American founders expected us to live free. You can check out his work at his websites. He talks about the principles of justice, freedom, honesty, and integrity. America doesn't have a special privilege to that, folks. That's given to all of God's children. And today, more people in more places on the earth are finding their freedoms under attack. Brent is also not only a serial author, he's written several books, but he's the host of the long-running number one freedom-oriented talk show, The Voice of Freedom, the website freedomradio.us. Brent, your talk show is interesting. You have different segments in your show. One of them is called Rants and Raves, right?
1: Yeah, you know, when I started doing radio, I brought my improvisational theater training into radio. So when I do a show, it really is a show. It's not just about information. It's about keeping the presentation, the broadcast, entertaining. That way people stay tuned in, listen, okay, and therefore I reach that many more people. And so I kind of call my show a freedom talk show. Okay. One of the segments that I designed was something called Rants and Raves, where I would tell the audience that, look, you got an issue that you're dealing with. I don't know what it is. I don't care what it is. You have something that really, really concerns you. Maybe it outrages you. Maybe it inspires you, whatever it is. We want you to come on the air. We'll give you 5 minutes of airtime to talk about your issue completely and totally. Okay. So you want to scream about it, or you want to, you know, tell people something that's going to inspire them to take action, whatever it is. That's Rants and Raves.
0: All right. I'm going to do a segment. Quick rant and rave, and then I'm going to let you respond. Mine won't be 5 minutes long, though. Mine will be more like 60 seconds or less. It's entitled Why the Hell Not? And what it has to do with is this. You know, we released the J6 prisoners, justifiably so. Good for President Trump on that. He promised that we were going to get to the bottom of the truth of the government abuse side of that. He promised prosecutions and action to take care of business, but it's been nothing but a firecracker never gone off. My question is why, and what do we need to do with these criminals so they never do it again? Brent.
1: Well, I'll tell you something, you know, first off, it's a legitimate rant. Okay. And I completely acknowledge you for that. And, you know, the question is, why do we keep looking to government to do this for us? And that's really where the problem is. That, and I know it sounds simplistic, okay, but I said 30 years ago, I think that what we really need is an armed revolution. Now, I'm not sitting here telling people to start arming up and go out and start shooting people. Not at all. Please do not do that. However, okay, ultimately, it is up to us, we the people, to fix this. It is not up to the government. Having the government fix this is like asking the fox to guard the hen house. It's not going to work. You may remember an incident from a number of years ago where a woman had at an Arizona Maricopa County Board of Supervisors meeting. She basically lambasted the entire supervisor council to the point that they walked out of the room. Okay. And she talked about it. She put it up on social media. It was a big, big success. But the truth is, the next week they were back in their offices doing whatever it is that they were doing prior to that meeting. What she didn't do was she didn't gather together a bunch of armed militia and go to those people and tell them, you are fired. You're no longer in this office. You will leave now. Okay, now, okay, they might have sat there and said, well, you can't do this. We'll call the police. Well, then you sit there and say, fine, you call the police. What are you willing to do? Ultimately, it was her. Her name was Mickey. Oh God, what was her last name? I'm drawing a blank right now. But the point is that if the government refuses to do what is necessary to protect your liberty. If you read the Declaration, it says.
0: All right, I got it. So tell me actionable items then with my rant. What we need to do. See, in my opinion, I'm not an FBI agent. I'm not the Justice Department. I'm not the, yeah, they represent me. And yes, if there's enough of us, we can make a difference. But the problem is there's only the few of us. And if we're not very careful, hey, you speak out like me, and then Donald loses midterms and company, and pretty soon the Democrats are deciding to try to arrest you and me, right?
1: Well, you know, there's no simple answer to that question, but ultimately the answer is that we, the people, you know, the Constitution is designed to keep the government in its proper place. Constitution is that. The Constitution is like a whip and a chair, with the government being like the beast or the lion. Now, if you take a whip and a chair, put it in a cage with a beast, nothing happens. You're missing an ingredient. The ingredient that's missing is the lion tamer, the one who picks up the whip and the chair and uses it to tame the beast. You and I, we are the lion tamers. We have been sorely remiss in our duties. I'm not telling you a specific thing to do, but I am telling you that the responsibility of doing it is ours. It's not the government, even the Declaration.
0: Right. And that's why our founders said, if you expect to be ignorant and free, you expect what never was and never will be, for that very reason, because ultimately the responsibility is ours. They work for us. And the sad part is the American people have been, you know, supplanted with this idea that they need to turn to government for everything. So that's the rant, folks. And one of the blessings of a rant is, first, it gets something on the table for real serious discussion, and then eventually putting plans of actions in place for optimal change. One of the next segments you do on your show, and I want to move to these because I want to get to them, or we'll run out of time, Brent. Man/woman in the street interviews. Now, these are interesting because you find out what Americans really know quite quickly this way, right?
1: Yeah, I used to do some clips from Jay Leno's Man on the Street, which is what inspired me to do this. And he used to go out and he used to talk to people. And very frankly, the answers that he got were, people were just so completely idiotic. I mean, they were just so stupid. So what I came up with was, I would get people from the listening audience. They contact me. I would give them some coaching on how to do it. They, you know, bring some kind of recording device, go out on the street, have a discussion with somebody about an issue. Okay, well, I'm not going to tell you what issues you think are important. And they would sit there and they would record it. When they were done, they'd send me the recording. Okay, I would edit it for broadcast and everything, and then I would put it on the air. That you are being the reporter, not me. You're being the reporter. The idea was to get people involved. That was my objective with all these types of segments. Get people involved. So you're not just sitting there, you know, in a movie theater watching the movie. You are participating in creating the script.
0: It reminds me of picking somebody out of the crowd on a front row in the theater, right?
1: Mm-hmm. Mm-hmm. Yeah. Yeah. You know, and that's what I do, is I get people involved. It's not enough. You know, there's plenty of people who are going to tell you good information. It's not enough. And it is a lengthy process. There's no way to make this happen overnight. It really is a lengthy process. The very next words after life, liberty, and the pursuit of happiness are to secure these rights governments are instituted. That's the purpose of government. Our job is to get the government back in its proper place, where it's doing what it's supposed to do and nothing else. And it's our job to make that happen. And that's what these segments are supposed to do. Or
0: the next segment feature that he has, folks, is called Freedom Follies. This will be an occasional segment on the Global Freedom Report, one of his reports that features live on air interviews from all kinds of people. When we get back, we'll have Brent tell you more about that in seconds. Ladies and gentlemen, Brent Johnson with me. He's the author of The American Sovereign, his first book, The Voice of Freedom. Check it out. Freedom Radio. .us

0: a well-regulated militia being necessary to the security of a free state, the right of the people to keep and bear arms shall not be infringed. This is the Second Amendment of the United States of America's Constitution. This Second Amendment, the right of law-abiding Americans to privately own and possess firearms, is under attack like no other time in America's history. The gun grabbers have pledged to take away your Second Amendment rights through gun bans, gun confiscations, and government regulations. Even a gun tax. 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
0: Climb aboard Ark Midnight. 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

0: free from government regulation, ladies and gentlemen. Brent Johnson's book, The American Sovereign. 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
1: Yeah, you're talking about Freedom Follies. What I would do is I would get people in who, through arts, it could be performing arts, it could be fine arts. People, you know, I would have people, for example, musical people, people who are composers, writers of music and material that is freedom focused, that is promoting the ideas of liberty out there. And I would bring them on the air. I do a little bit of an interview with them. I play a couple of their songs or something, where sometimes it would be somebody who maybe, I don't know, maybe an illustrator, you know, somebody whose work is all about illustrations promoting freedom, promoting liberty. So the idea was to get people who actually work on freedom to get exposure for the work that they are doing, so that more people can be exposed to what they're doing and become involved with what they're doing. And that's what Freedom Follies is. You know, and you know, I say an occasional segment because there's not always somebody out there, you know, who wants to do that. But yeah, that's Freedom Follies.
0: So an example is, ladies and gentlemen, I bring Brent Johnson on, tell you about his books a little bit, tell you about his radio program. But then I tell you that he created a song, too, called Land of the Free, Brent.
1: Yes. Yes, that's my original freedom song. That is correct.
0: And are you a musician?
1: I am. Okay, piano, guitar. I used to do a little bit of drums, but I say piano and guitar mainly. Yes.
0: All right. So he's no Geddy Lee, ladies and gentlemen, but he is a real artist producing music.
1: Yes. I've also written a half, probably about a dozen or so parodies as well. Freedom parodies, which you'll see on my website. If you go to freedomradio.us, scroll down the homepage, look at the right column, you'll see like a dozen of these parodies. You click on them, including my original song, Land of the Free. You'll get the music, the performance, there's videos with them, and lyrics. All of them are there. You can download them. You can check them out yourself.
0: All right, another segment that Brent does on his show is called Point Counterpoint. This segment invites members of the Global Freedom Report audience to participate in on-air debates about topics. Pick a topic, Brent.
1: Well, this is actually, I love this. You may remember from this, was it the 60s or 70s, the original Point Counterpoint, which inspired me to do this. And I would get, you know, I would actually have to plan this. I would get, you know, I would tell people, if you want to participate in Point Counterpoint, get in touch with us. We'd figure out a particular topic that we were going to address, and then we would actually time it. There would be 2 minutes. I would generally take the point, and they take the counterpoint. Okay, but sometimes it was the other way around. So, you know, point would take 2 minutes, say what you want to say. Counterpoint would take 2 minutes, say what you want to say. Point would take 1 minute rebuttal. Counterpoint would take 1 minute rebuttal. Okay, and then we leave it to the audience to decide the ultimate, you know, resolution of the discussion. That was Point Counterpoint. And it's a great idea. Again, it's the same thing. Get you involved. That's all of these things you're talking about getting the audience involved, making you part of the show, not just me as the host.
0: The Voice of Freedom, ladies and gentlemen, available at freedomradio.us. And when you do the point and counterpoint, 2 minutes, 2 minutes, 1 minute, 1 minute, then the audience decides. That 6 minutes of opposing commentary. And the goal isn't really to oppose, to beat someone down. The debate discussion really is designed to help you learn to think through the issues and focus on what's important in the discussions. Because sometimes there are both sides that have some validity. The question for you as an American is to decide, hey, what's true? How do you pull out the truth in that? Yeah, there might be two points that seem valid, but where does the truth lie? And if you use the scriptures, if you use God's law, if you use the Constitution, the supreme law, if you use the proper role of limited government and principle-based understanding, it helps you arrive at understandings and decisions that will bless your life and direct your steps, right, Brent?
1: Absolutely. On Global Freedom Reports, the last year's worth of shows out of Salem Media in Los Angeles, I had a guy who would periodically call in, and he said, you know, I love the show, and there's tons of things I disagree with you on. Okay, you know, I'm a big socialist and everything, but I love the show. I would have loved to have done a point counterpoint with him where he could tell me why socialism is good. I could tell him why socialism is not good. And we could discuss. We never got around to getting it set up. Okay. But at some point in the future, I hope we will.
0: Yeah. Me and Brent don't disagree on very much. So it'd be pretty hard to do a point to counterpoint. But I would throw out a topic like this just for kind of an understanding. You know, is it better to go third party, Brent? Is it better to declare I'm not going to have a party because George Washington said parties are bogus and they'll turn into factions and destroy the nation, so I won't stand with a party of any kind? Or is it better to cave and just say I'll be one of the Republicans or the Democrats because it's the only way to get something done discussion?
1: Yeah, I happen to think that the no party rule. Do you know that it used to be the president was one party?
0: I'm a no party guy, by the way.
1: Well, it used to be the president was one party and the vice president was the other party. Okay. It used to be that way because it would be the number one vote getter would be president. Number two vote getter would be vice president. It would end up being two different parties.
0: Which would mean right now you would have President Trump and Kamala, right?
1: Oh God. I don't know that she was number two at all. But the point is, I think there's something to be said. Party
0: or
1: affiliation.
0: You might have Donald Trump and Hillary Clinton the first go round, huh?
1: Oh, that would have been fun. You know, but there is something to be said for that, you know, there's too much of this. Well, I'm going to vote Republican because I've always voted Republican, or I'm going to vote Democrat because I've always voted Democrat. I would like you to think about the individual candidates and what they stand for, not by their words, but by their actions. I'm not interested in the D or the R. I'm interested in what you actually do. If Donald Trump does something bad, I'm going to call him on it. If Hillary Clinton does something good, okay, I'm going to applaud her for it. You know, that's the way to think clearly.
0: Based on action, not on opinion or rhetoric or anything else. I'm the guy that says the party's over. Because I believe that parties are destructive. I believe they're criminal enterprises. They're private organizations. They pull the lever of government in their favor at the expense of the rest of us. And I think they're criminal vote fraud enterprises is what I say.
1: I agree. I agree with you. No, you and I would be hard to do. Unless we set it up in advance, it would be hard to do a debate because I think we tend to agree a lot.
0: It's hard to get something done when these parties have created special privilege in pulling the lever of government in their favor. They've created such a moat around themselves for protection that unless you get involved with the party, though, it's really, really, really difficult to get anything done until the American people wake up. That's going to be the way it is. But hey, you know, people say, Sam, you just need to quit criticizing the parties and go along. And my response is, as soon as George Washington quits criticizing parties, so will I.
1: It's a very good point. And right now we sit in a very precarious situation because we got all of these Marxists, extreme Marxists, radical Marxists out there. And they are looking to change the entire flavor of what our country is. And ultimately, it is our country. We have to stop it.
0: And no matter what, ladies and gentlemen, you need to understand all roads of ism lead to flat out tyranny. It's that simple. There's no other way around it. That's reality check. Quickly, tell us about Lee Parker.
1: Lee Parker is the administrative director of Freedom Bound International. She is also my producer. She does a segment, though. When we started doing it, she thought nobody wanted to hear what she has to say. Now it's a very popular segment called A Woman's Point of View. And if you go to freedomradio.us and look on the homepage under articles, you'll see something that says A Woman's Point of View. And it's got commentaries by Lee Parker. You'll also see commentaries by me in there and various other things. But Lee Parker, magnificent woman. I tell people all the time, call her up, have a conversation. It will be the best conversation of your day if you call her up. By the way, I should tell you our phone number. We've been talking about our website, but our phone number, you can actually get a human being. You're not going to get AI, okay? You call us at 888-385-3. That's 888-385-3733. And probably the first person you talk to will be Lee Parker. And I promise you, by the end of that conversation, you'll have a magnificent experience. You want to know more about her? 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Look under articles, A Woman's Point of View.
0: Great stuff, ladies and gentlemen. And I wanted to bring that up because I think that's important, because women were critical in the founding era, the revolutionary days of the greatest country on the face of the earth. And I want you to understand that they have a relevant involvement in today's reality as well, ladies and gentlemen. And even though they want you to believe in the feminist movement, you got to reject all that, but you got to do believe that God did create male and female, and he does have two representations there that come together, and the synergism is greater than the sum of its parts. That's for sure. The number one freedom talk show, The Voice of Freedom. 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Check that out to learn more about Brent. By the way, if you're not a member of the Posse, you got to become a member, because right after this, we're going to have a breakdown with Brent. More detail for the Posse members. You got to become a member of the Posse today. That way you can help your sheriff defend our God-given rights. You can make sure that your sheriff will interpose and protect your right to privacy and your right to due process. It's vital, ladies and gentlemen. CSPOA.org. That's the Constitutional Sheriffs and Peace Officers Association. Become a member today. Webinar starts in mere minutes. I'm Sam Bushman, ladies and gentlemen, CEO of the CSPOA. Richard Mack traveling with his family. Bless him. Protect him. He'll be back soon. In the meantime, Brent Johnson riding shotgun to take care of business on your radio and TV. Thanks for being alongside for the ride. I'm Sam Bushman. God save our constitutional republic.
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8: 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Silver Joe Show co-host Joe with y'all today. Appreciate y'all joining us. And if this is your first time listening to this show, I'm going to share with you the late Alan Nathan's mantra. Folks, we want the Republicans out of our bedrooms, the Democrats out of our wallets, and both out of our First and Second Amendment rights. And I would really love for Fox News' links to work. But anyway, the Alan Nathan Show comes to you courtesy of the Main Street Radio Network. 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And wow, I have just totally lost my space because I finally scrolled to where I wanted to be in this Fox News article after finally getting the link to work. 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Big thank you to them, the Salem Radio Network. We have another website too, AlanNathan.com, where you can find out more about the late Alan Nathan, find out about how his centrism entered into the 2020s. Unfortunately, he passed away last year, but there are articles, op-eds, and columns from throughout the early 21st century. Wow, I feel like an old man being able to say that now. Anyway, it's at AlanNathan.com, the work that he did. And we are also on social media, Facebook at Main Street Radio Network, X at Main Street Radio, and X at Alan Nathan. On those social media outlets, you'll find the pre-written topics of the day. So in the late Alan Nathan's tradition, I'll read them out to you. Ma'am Donnie spreads hate of Israel on anniversary of genocide against them. But are we at fault for expecting more from the man who thinks 9/11 is funny? Also, as we look back on the October 7th massacre, do we see a future danger from the leftist Islamic alliance in America as France burns? And finally, reports show most migrant women crossing into England were raped. Feminists want more of the male perpetrators imported, even in America. So, a lot of overseas activity going on that can easily make its way over here, especially since you have a lot of ideological sympathizers in the United States. And like this Ma'am Donnie character over there, it's the... Now, for those of you who might not have been aware of what happened on October 7th, it was an absolute massacre, and it was Hamas. What they did in 2023 was they just launched, funded by America, by the way, funded by the Biden administration, Hamas launched this massive attack on Israel. It was effectively a genocide. 1,200 Israelis, I believe, were killed, many raped, taken capture, murdered, families executed. And on the Hamas side, it wasn't just the male militants, it was women and children as young as 10 years old who were participating in the carnage. And the left said that this was good, this is what we want to happen, this was a glorious thing. Liberals over here were celebrating. In fact, in 2024, Democrats lost the election partly because they condemned this attack. They weren't as dedicated to those who hated Israel and thought this was a good thing as those thought that it might should be, because the Democrats had grown to represent the anti-Israel party, which effectively became the anti-Jew section of the country, anti-Semitics, because the late Alan Nathan talked about this a lot. It started with, you know, this boycott, divest, sanction movement. At least Alan's coverage of it started with that. How the claim was, we're against the state of Israel. We're not against Jews. We're against the state of Israel. But the late Alan Nathan rightly pointed out there was a heavy undercurrent of anti-Semitism behind that, about being against Israel. Those people just tended to be against Jews in general. And yet, when you did point things out like that at the time, you'd have groups like the Anti-Defamation League coming after you for saying, daring to say such a thing. Well, then suddenly October 7th happens, and you see that, well, there turns out that there is just a lot of hatred of Jews out there. And the Anti-Defamation League, right after, was complaining about how, oh, all these allies that we've supported over the years, they're not here showing us support. Some of them are even celebrating what happened. Well, duh, what did you expect? These people hate Jews. It's not... Their hatred of Israel, if Israel was a Muslim nation, they wouldn't give a damn what's going on. Are you kidding? The Islamic nations around Israel do a lot worse to their populations than what Israel has done to Gaza. Let's remember back to the Iraq war, okay? Saddam Hussein gassed his own people, okay? He is not a good person. He was very, well, actually... He was good for the area, but that's a different conversation. In order to rule, effectively, Iraq came about because a bunch of European map makers who had no idea what a Middle East was decided to get together and create a country out of a bunch of warring tribes that hate each other. So the only way a bunch of warring tribes who hate each other are going to be held together is at gunpoint, and that's what Saddam Hussein did. That's why he was such a brutal dictator, because he had to be in order to keep the nation intact. Now, whether or not such a nation deserved to be intact, whether or not it should have been splintered into multiple tribes, is a different conversation. But the fact of the matter is, Saddam Hussein was actually beloved in the region for being able to do that unification. The trouble is, he was a brutal dictator gassing his own people. You want to talk about a genocide, look what happens there. And yet, Democrats were in love with the man, thought he was great. And they were really against the war in Iraq after, of course, it started. This is after the fact. They were against it before they were, or they were for it before they were against it, as the old saying goes. So they did assume a liking of Saddam Hussein after the fact, this brutal dictator. They had no problems with Muslims oppressing and gassing their own people. But suddenly, when it's Israel who's doing it, because they're Jews and not Muslims, so that makes it different. That makes it different. We can put it in the context of the colonialist, white savior, whatever narrative that we want, the white imperialist narrative. And we can assume that the Gazans are just totally innocent little sheep, even though in 2006, when they were first granted a democracy, the first thing they did was vote in Hamas, this oppressive totalitarian regime that not only kills their own people, but also was voted into office based on being the political party that wanted to kill the most Jews. It's even in Hamas's charter, kill all the Jews. Yet Democrats ignore that, liberals ignore that when they take sides with Hamas on this, and just like the mayor of New York City has done. So Hamas had been harassing Israel for, what, 17 years by the point of October 7th massacres, and Israel finally had enough. But it's not even... that it was just 17 years of harassment from the so-called Palestinian peoples. They'd been attacking Israel for decades. The late Alan Nathan's wife, Jane Silk, who sometimes has hosted this show in the past, she lived in Israel in the 70s. Several of her friends were killed in Palestinian attacks back then. Okay, so we're talking about crap that's been going on for over 50 years. Of course the Israelis are going to get tired of it. Wouldn't you? Well, I guess not, because as you'll hear in my rant on the Silker Joe show this weekend, liberals love living in crime-infested sewers where you can't walk the streets at night without getting shot or mugged or robbed. So I guess if they had to deal with rocket attacks as well, they would, as long as they could claim that it's a virtuous thing to do. They don't mind putting their lives in danger as long as it's the virtuous thing to do. And I've talked about that on the show before as well. You know, these women who are on social media boasting about how, yes, I was raped, but it was by a black man, so I didn't pursue any charges, or it was by an illegal alien, so I didn't pursue any charges because I'm a good person. That is the kind of person who would live under rocket attack constantly and take the side of the attackers. So I guess, really, it's a... Really, they are not being hypocritical when they say Israel shouldn't be trying to blot out Hamas and prevent any such future attacks, because these liberals would perfectly, if they were the ones in Israel's position, they would give Hamas everything that they wanted and call it the most moral, virtuous thing possible. So unfortunately, that's the sickness that we're dealing with as far as moral standards go here on the third anniversary of the October 7th massacres. And it's these leftists who are allying with the Muslims in France to burn the place down and who have expressed their desire to ally with these Muslims here in the United States. Now, of course, I've got to say it's not every Muslim, those of you who are incapable of nuance, but there are plenty of them. In fact, there was a poll done by Pew that showed 19% of American Muslim youths thought that, suicide bombing in the name of Islam is actually a good thing. You're talking 1 in 5. Those are significant numbers. I mean, if you have, what's the Muslim population of the United States? I've only got less than a minute left here, so let's just Google this. Muslim population of the United States. How many are there here? 4.4 and 5.5 million. We'll just say 5 million. That's a million right there. If 19% or so think that suicide bombing is so terrific, that's a million right there who think that it's justified in the name of Islam in the United States alone. Wouldn't exactly call that cultural adaptation, but anyway, they're certainly not saying it's suicide bombing in the name of the United States. Now, I think as a patriotic American, that might be acceptable, but definitely not the way they're talking. But anyway, we have more Al and Nathan Show coming up after this break, so stick with us.

0: August marks the 91st anniversary of Social Security, but new AARP research shows many older Americans aren't accessing everything the program offers. Bill Sweeney, Senior Vice President of Government Affairs at AARP, has more.
1: Nearly 40% of Americans over 50 don't have a MySSA account. 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
0: And for many families, that access matters more than most people realize.
1: More than 80% of people agree that Social Security should be an important part of their retirement planning. That's why AARP is committed to helping people access their Social Security benefits in the most convenient way possible, whether that's online, by phone, or in person.
0: The earlier you understand your options, the better decisions you can make about your future. 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While AI can make complicated topics easier to understand, it's important to know how to use it wisely. 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

0: 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Everybody, Silker Joe Show co-host Joe with y'all today. We're about to discuss doggies of all things. 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Gabriella Hoffman, welcome back to the Al Nathan Show. How are you today?
1: I'm good. How about yourself?
0: I'm doing fine, thank you. Though if I ever do try to boop a gray wolf on the snoot, I'm sure I will not be fine. But They've reached about 6,000 in number now. They used to be endangered, but I guess the number 6,000 seems small to me, but that kind of puts them off the endangered list. But there has been issue getting them off the endangered list. What's going on here?
1: Yes, so wolves have essentially, you hear from scientists, wildlife biologists, they've essentially recovered. They've met the threshold of recovery. Decades ago, they were imperiled, meaning that they would have been on the verge of extinction. They had threatened protection status, and they currently have protection status, threatened protection status, politically speaking, not biologically speaking. But it's very, a good fundraising tool to keep wolves on the endangered species list, even if the wolf population has rebounded and is healthy, because it's a very polarizing subject to want to or to have to manage wolves because people don't like the types of management that would be entailed if you delist and put management back to the states. And so this has been kind of a back and forth issue with different administrations. Do you delist the wolf? Do you not delist the wolf? What comes with delisting? And this is playing out, sadly, in Wisconsin, which is facing a lot more wolf attacks or wolf depredation. And the people that we spoke to for our new Conservation Country investigation report really highlights what happens when you don't have a management system in place and when wolves have done well. And how it's a lose-lose situation if you don't add some sort of management there.
0: Yeah, and I don't remember if it's wolves particularly, but I remember there was this issue I read about earlier this year where it was some property owner who needed to fix a fence on his yard to keep some kind of predatory animal on the endangered list from getting into his yard, but because that land happened to be in that habitat, he wasn't allowed to actually fix it up or anything.
1: It's very similar to that. Government regulations, unfortunately, can hamstring the ability to do things on your property. And if you face threats from apex predators like the wolf or the gray bear, or the gray wolf or grizzly bear, you're also hamstrung from doing that. If listeners are familiar with Yellowstone, it kind of highlighted those tensions very aptly, very accurately, while dramatized. But it goes to show, like, when you have too many regulations in place, people who are doing things and report to the law that, yes, I had to manage, I had to euthanize something. The laws are making it complicated. People want to comply with the law and they don't want to have to do this. But because of the conditions currently in place, sometimes they don't have a choice. And we don't want to invite poaching or anything of that sort, because I personally have no desire to as a hunter to manage wolves myself, but I see the need to do it because of just ecological conditions. That's what conservation entails. You have to have some sort of anytime you reintroduce a species and restore their population numbers, you have to have some complementary management. That's always to be expected. And because it's a very cuddly, charismatic creature, people don't like that. They think, well, any type of action done is going to hurt them. But what we currently see now, we've had to actually going into the conversation of our interview today, last week it was reported that federal officials had to euthanize 9 wolves. That's pretty significant because they were very aggressive and encroaching on human territory. And so if you don't have some sort of management in place, then it's going to cost tens of thousands, hundreds of thousands, possibly millions of dollars in taxpayer money when you could have had a highly regulated hunt. And of course, there's always going to be a need for federal officials to manage wolves. But people can help out as well. And so you're not seeing as much in taxpayer dollars wasted. But these conflicts are increasing, and the wolves are having to be euthanized unnecessarily because they have these protections, and the people who pretend to be for the wolves don't care if they get sacrificed at the altar inevitably because they think they have their interests in mind. But what currently is in effect does not help the wolf nor people.
0: And that seems to be just a common theme, that regulations that are instituted, suddenly they stop being of help, but then there's still advocates out there who want them there, and they don't care about the facts that show, no, these regulations are now hurting rather than helping. They still cling to this idea that, well, they helped once, they're still helping, and I don't want to get rid of them.
1: It's very similar to the energy conversation, because if you have no permitting reform and you want to build things, and you see, we're seeing this now play out with permitting reform from environmental NGOs who say, no, even our loyal Democrat supporters, we can't support you. You're traitors to us. That's essentially what a couple NGOs accused some of the senators of doing and engaging in. So you can't win with these environmental NGOs if their modus operandi is to raise money by keeping these listed in perpetuity on the Endangered Species Act, because they're guided by emotion and not science. So they're not engaged in science, unfortunately, much to their chagrin. Guiding by emotion is not how you have to operate in scientific management decisions like this. And so we're starting to see a return to that. The Trump administration has expressed intent to explore delisting the wolf. We'll probably see that happen in the next 90 days or so with the rulemaking process. And there's going to be opposition to that, unfortunately, but that's just how natural things have to happen, and Congress has to act here.
0: And is it really people on the ground who have to deal with the wolves who are opposing it? You know, the ones who have to deal with the encroachments on the property, who have to deal with the issues in fixing their property because it's on certain land that is protected, and who have to deal with aggression from the wolves.
1: Yes.
0: Are they really the ones out there who are saying, no, you know, we don't want these reforms. We want the status quo to be the same. Or is it just people who live nowhere near the wolves?
1: Yes, it is all of the above in that respect. And yes. It creates a lot of problems.
0: Hmm. Yeah, and I can only imagine, you know, the poor citizen out there who's caught up in the middle of all this, you know, like, dude, this wolf has been killing my livestock. This wolf might be endangering my children playing in the backyard. Yet, do I really want to risk the federal government coming down on me for doing something about this?
1: Right. But the rules have to change, and we are expecting to see some regulation changes happen, and push is going to have to come to shove.
0: Mm-hmm. Right. And then it seems like the Trump administration seems up for the challenge with this. But the hope is that they find something like this to be an issue to take up in the next 2 years. You know, if they get a Democrat Congress, they might be way too tied up with other matters to bother with this. And then, you know, if it goes to a Democrat president, then we're just going to have this gray wolf problem even longer. And I don't know what the rate is for the population growth of the gray wolves, but it's only going to get worse.
1: Yeah, they're going to continue to grow, which is a positive thing. But if there's no counterbalance in management, it's going to lead to more people disliking the wolf. And you want to have community buy-in if you're going to be coexisting with them. But if people are distrustful of the wolf by way of regulations, it's going to create a lot of fury.
0: Mm-hmm. Yeah, and then as you said, it might lead to the situation where you have poaching going on just by furious residents trying to control the wolf population that's been encroaching upon them. And when that happens, you know, the federal response will suddenly be, well, because of our inaction, we're going to punish the citizens who had to go take effectively vigilante action.
1: Yep, very much so. And we don't want that to happen.
0: No, not at all. That would be any form of vigilanteism because the government failed to act. It just not only sows distrust for, you know, the issue with the wolves, but also sows distrust of the government as well. But Gabrielle Hoffman, appreciate you being on. Where can listeners find this video series where you did one on the wolves?
1: Yeah, go to YouTube and you can find it there.
0: Okay. Well, appreciate you.
1: YouTube channel.
0: All right. Well, thank you for being on the Al and Nathan Show. And listeners, we got more programming coming up after this break. So stick with us.

0: Highway rail crossing collisions, deaths, and injuries have dropped over the past 5 decades, but one incident is still one too many. September 21st through 27th is National Sea Tracks Think Train Week. John Phleps, Norfolk Southern Chief Safety Officer.
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5: Steven.
6: Who said that?
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17: Welcome back to the Al Nathan Show. By Silk Road Joe Show, co-host Joe here with an old friend of the show, Robert H. Bork Jr., president of the Antitrust Education Project. He leads the Bork Group, a virtual crisis litigation and public affairs agency. He was also a journalist and a special assistant for U.S. Trade Representative Carla Hills, with his latest book being The New Paradox, Antitrust and the Threat of Conservative Socialism. Robert Bork Jr., appreciate you coming on the show again. How are you today?
18: I'm great. Thanks for having me back.
17: Yep, glad to have you. So we're talking now about California, where you have this piece over at your Substack, ParadoxicallySpeaking.com, and it's titled California Creates Its Own Sherman Act, and there are some good things in this Compete Act, as they call it, but some bad stuff, too. What do we see here?
18: Well, look, California just signed into law this Compete Act, which is basically largely a duplication of federal law, but the biggest change really in decades for the state. For the first time, California has its own prohibition against monopolization by a single company, and so that's fine, sure. But the problem remains is they don't really define what market power is or what monopoly is. So very clearly, that tells judges that they aren't bound by any rules, federal rules, state rules, to distinguish what is aggressive competition from, you know, illegal exclusionary practices or conduct. So that, you know, that's a real problem. I don't object to laws against monopolization, you know, but I think the consumer welfare standard, which I advocate for, the consumer being the center of all these of antitrust law, you know, I just think we have to be very careful that we don't cross into politicized decision-making about prosecutions like this.
17: Yeah, and the timing of it makes me wonder how politicized this is, because it's coming right as we have this Warner Brothers Discovery merger happening, and certainly there have been accusations of monopoly against that, but also accusations that it's being pushed by the Trump administration, and this isn't the first merger that has been associated negatively with the Trump administration either, so it could be associated with the previous one. I think it was like, what, AT&T or something as well, so... this does seem to me anyway, just looks like based on the timing and based on the mergers to be political in nature.
18: Yeah, you're absolutely right. Look, the Trump administration is not much better than the Biden administration was in enforcing antitrust laws. The difference between the two of them is the Biden administration never liked any merger or acquisition and opposed every single one of them during its 4 years. The Trump administration, however, seems to like some based on who the president likes and who he doesn't like. So it's really become, unfortunately, a very politicized area of the law. And, you know, frankly, my bottom line on this is antitrust should punish companies for suppressing competition and harming consumers, but not for winning competition. I mean, not for winning in the marketplace. And so too much of what we see now is companies that are winners, that are successful, being attacked by government because they are successful. It makes them look big and powerful. And, you know, there's a sort of predisposition in government against anything that is, seems to be accumulating power, even if it's not.
17: It's interesting this would happen in California, too, because of Silicon Valley. A lot of the tech giants have been accused of unfair competition and suppressing competition in their fields as well. I mean, would we, since those are the biggest moneymakers for California, would the judges really have a stomach to go after them if it were justified legally under this act?
18: Well, it depends on what the ideology of the judge is, I think. But yes, isn't that the way? The trouble with big tech these days for antitrust enforcers is the president loves AI, but the FTC is investigating AI. So, you know, I want to see when those two storm clouds come together, what actually happens.
17: Yeah, I don't know if it's necessarily illegal, but I've seen speculation that, you know, all these AI companies, the big top ones that came out recently warning about AI doomsday, AI apocalypse, some speculation was the only reason they unified like that is because they are hoping that this will create some sort of government regulation that would suppress the competition for them.
18: That's exactly right. I think that's exactly what's going on. You know, they're trying to basically have what they call regulatory capture. Once we're inside the fence, let's make sure we close all the gates to everybody else, because we can afford, because we're so rich, these companies are saying to themselves, we can afford to pay the costs of regulation and litigation and all that, but we managed to exclude new entrants. And I think that's a very legitimate concern.
17: Mm-hmm. Right, because if we have these regulations, suddenly a lot of these tech companies, too, you know, they started with, you know, someone in their basement, someone in their garage. You know, maybe that's not practical anymore. But if it's a possibility, that's certainly something they'd want to stamp out, because they'd be looking at their own founding and realizing this is a threat. All these unknowns out there, the lone wolf programmer, so to speak, you know, to put it in counterterrorism terms.
18: Yes, right. Well, I think there's less of that now than there used to be. There are still upstarts. I mean, you got to remember, how long ago did Google start? Was it 25 years or something like that? Google took out Yahoo. You know, Yahoo was the search engine, and now Google, frankly, is under pressure from all of these AI companies, because I don't know about you, I mostly don't Google anymore. I use ChatGPT or Claude or something to do the research that I would have done on one of the search engines. I find it, I get a lot more information and a lot broader reach. I shouldn't say that, because I have friends who work there and they're kind of looking for me.
17: I won't tell them if you won't. But it's interesting, because I just assume the way the AI worked is that it does just a really quick Google search on its own. I mean, I don't know. I guess if it's not a Google company, it's not proprietary, or it's not using proprietary Google technology. But, you know, it always struck me that AI was just a really, really advanced web browser, effectively, that that presented a summary of the information that it found super fast.
18: Yeah, well, I think there's certainly some of that. And when you're sitting there watching it go, and it tells you that it just read 46 different websites, you know, in about 1 second, and then gave you the results of that, with, I think, more detail and more nuance. I mean, it's not, you know, the search engine, Google and others, used to be just they give you a list of things. But now you get all this filtering and interpretation, and you know, it's actually like having a real live researcher. Gosh, I sound like a shill for the AI people, but you know, I find it a remarkable tool.
17: Well, I mean, I'm on your side with it being a remarkable tool as well, because Google, they actually have an AI on their search pages now. And boy, yeah. I programmed an app for this company and I pretty much just used 80% Google AI asking how to do this, how to do that in the coding. And it most of the time gave proper results, like 70% of the time gave a proper result.
18: Yeah. So anyway, you know, just circling back to what this means in California, I think, unfortunately, government is always like about three steps behind. Mm. You know, so now they're passing new antitrust, you know, anti-monopoly laws. What? Now? I mean, what are they trying to do? They're trying to punish these successful companies who pay their taxes my goodness gracious, you know, California should be thankful for the fact that in the state there are companies that create so much wealth for California, so many jobs. But no, they're going to keep looking, I think, not just at big tech, but other ways of cracking down on bigness, because it doesn't fit their sort of political view of the world.
17: Yeah, and it's really coming at an odd time for them, because on the campaign trail, Katie Porter, when she was still running for governor candidate, she went out on the debate stage and said illegal immigration was one of the only ways California was growing. Well, if that's the case, why would California be cracking down on the few money makers domestically that are left that they don't have to bring in?
18: Right. Yes, it's a mess. California is just a mess. And I'm going to go out there in a couple of weeks and examine the mess personally. Maybe from the golf course. You never know.
17: Well, I hope you have a safe trip with that. But in the time left, though, if California, you know, they with this model here, a lot of states tend to follow California. Like, for example, I'm sitting here in Virginia where we have this old rule from a couple of Democrat administrations ago where if California institutes certain environmental regulations, we got to reciprocate and follow up. I mean, how many other states would look at this Antitrust Act and decide to implement it themselves, much to their own detriment or benefit?
18: Well, you know, basically every state has some antitrust laws on the books for the state. That's not new. Mostly, though, they track the federal law. Where this California law is different, though, is it expands on that, and it will be an example for others. You're absolutely right.
17: Mm-hmm. Well, Robert H. Bork Jr., appreciate you being on the Al Nathan Show to talk about all this. Where can listeners find more of your work?
18: Go to ParadoxicallySpeaking.com and pick up my book at Amazon.
17: All right. Well, thank you for being on. And listeners, something for you to check out during the break. But we will have more Al Nathan Show coming up after.

0: For many young Americans, making decisions about the future can be overwhelming. 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Here with more on the field-tested campaign is Sergeant Major of the Army Michael R. Weimer.
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15: Welcome back to the Al Nathan Chevrolet Silker Joe Show, co-host Joe with you all today. We are wrapping up now with Chris Sketty, mayor of Lyons, Illinois. He's also running as an independent candidate for the House in the Democrat-leaning 4th District of Illinois. Chris Sketty, Mayor Getty, thank you for being on the Al Nathan Show. How are you today?
16: Very good. Thanks for having me on.
15: I'm glad to have you. So I understand you're doing actually pretty well in a race, especially for an independent-leaning candidate in our normally two-party system. Tell us about it.
16: Yeah, absolutely. So we took on this race about 9 months ago. I decided to declare as an independent candidate. In order to get on the ballot as an independent in the state of Illinois, you've got to collect just about 11,000 signatures to secure your place on the ballot. We collected 20,000 signatures in a record 49 days. We had a huge grassroots effort to get on the ballot. I was successfully able to file. I was the only candidate in the state of Illinois that was able to file as an independent for Congress. And we have been knocking doors, making phone calls, having meet and greets across the district, which spans from Chicago to the near west suburbs of Chicago, and just engaging with voters on a one-on-one basis. And we've been extremely successful.
15: I will say that goes a long way towards generating goodwill towards the population. I mean, there was here in Virginia earlier this year, there was three Republicans running for Senate, and two of them were all of them are interchangeable, actually, on the issues and their beliefs. But one of them was actually putting in the legwork. Unfortunately, she lost. But that's how she earned my vote. She was actually putting in the legwork, going to door to door, knocking on people's doors, making herself known, not taking it for granted that, just putting your platform out there is enough.
16: Yeah, I think you have to respect the voters. You have to respect their opinion, and you have to work to earn their support. And that's what we've been doing with our meet and greets. We had a meet and greet last night in Brookfield, Illinois. That's home to the Brookfield Zoo. It's a very popular place. It was at a small venue. People were inside, outside, everywhere you could possibly find a space to stand. We had about 300 people turned out. And we're doing these meet and greets across the district to make sure people understand the message. They know where I stand on these important issues, and they get to touch and feel and hear directly from the candidate.
15: Ryan, that really helps.

0: for Congress this year, you know, as opposed to, well, first of all, at all, but second of all, why the timing now?
1: Yeah, so the current congressman that represents the 4th Congressional District in the state of Illinois is retiring. Also, on top of that, he placed his chief of staff on the ballot as a candidate against him. And then 2 minutes after the filing period had closed in the primary, he removed his name. So he was ultimately censured in the United States House of Representatives over this underhanded move where they called it, you know, he was gaming the system to give his chief of staff an unfair advantage. They said it wasn't in line with the spirit of the Constitution. He was overwhelmingly censured by his peers. And I started speaking up about it in November of 2025. And then that transitioned into a full-blown campaign, grassroots effort to get me on the ballot as an independent. And I've gotten a large amount of support, both in the city of Chicago as well as the suburbs.
0: Oh, I guess I should have looked up where Lyons, Illinois is. I don't know why. I just assumed it was a bit south of there, because there is a lot of Illinois outside. So statistically speaking, you know, there's a lot of land there that you could have been, that Lyons could have been in. So actually, it's interesting to hear that you're doing great in such a heavy district of, because normally I would just expect that the Democrat would be the shoo-in.
1: Yeah, that's what everybody would have just assumed, that this is Democratic territory and the Democrats just going to win. However, you know, I have been slated and run underneath the Democratic Party in the past. I also serve as the Lyons Township Supervisor, which I serve a population of 115,000 people and 18 different communities that are just outside the city of Chicago. You know, I have great name ID. People know me personally. You know, I know all of the area elected representatives, whether it's aldermen in the city of Chicago or it's the local mayors in the towns I'm looking to represent. So we have, you know, just a great campaign apparatus that's been reaching out to everybody, that's been connecting to the voters. So people assume that their race is over from the outside. But if you know the ground game on the inside and all the work we've been doing, you know, we've got a great opportunity to elect an independent that are going to put the people over a political party this election cycle.
0: And that's certainly a strong appetite, because we've seen with the Republican Party this year just this lack of enthusiasm and starting to build towards the midterms. But they have lost many elections this year already, you know, special elections and stuff like that, simply because Republicans just don't care. And then Democrats, you know, they're facing a little bit of kind of a internecine strife going on there. And, you know, often they win elections not because that they're enthused, but because they're just only slightly more enthused than the Republicans are. And, you know, it's like, you know, half of regular voters don't show up for Republicans versus, you know, only a third of regular Democrats don't show up. And that's how they win. That's not a great number when you win only because your party is less tired of democracy than the other party. And it seems to be partly that the candidates and the platforms.
1: Absolutely. So 45% of Americans now identify as independents. And I think that people aren't looking for a third political party. They're just looking for another way of doing politics. They want somebody that's going to represent them, that's going to understand their issues, that's not going to represent a special interest or, you know, what the big political party, you know, marching orders are, but really what they want to see in their communities and throughout their district. We're seeing that time and time again where people feel like, you know, these two political parties are more interested in fighting and staying entrenched in their own camps than they are willing to cross the aisle to actually accomplish something for the American people.
0: Mm-hmm. Yeah, and we're seeing, you know, this dysfunction in Washington where they can't even get common sense issues that 80% of the country agrees on passed through because someone has to hold it up or someone's got to attach some load of pork onto it. You know, the public is just getting tired of all this and the, you know, senseless arguments over these very things that, you know, they're thinking, well, me, my neighbors, everybody agrees on this. Why don't you?
1: Right. Exactly. Instead of electing a representative that's going to vow to fight the other side till the death or till the end, you know, we need to elect individuals that are going to say, hey, I'm willing to go to Washington, D.C. to represent the interests of my state, the state of Illinois, and put my state first over these things.
0: All right. Well, Mayor Gady, appreciate you joining the Al Nathan Show. Good luck to you in your campaign. Where can listeners find out more about it?
1: ChrisGettyForCongress.com. 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
0: All right. Well, thank you for being on. 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

0: 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You'll be glad you did.
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6: Welcome to the Alan Nathan Show. By Soaker Joe Show co-host Joe getting a very scarily prescient email. But if this is your first time listening to the Alan Nathan Show, may I mean to share with you the late Alan Nathan's mantra. Folks, we want the Republicans out of our bedrooms, the Democrats out of our wallets, and both have our First and Second Amendment rights. And good Lord, I would love the mold out of this house. I just got this email saying that it's a guest pitch from some folks who usually give us guests. In fact, it's for someone we've had on the show before plenty of times, Katie Asher. And the title is Kennedy Adds Mold to His HHS Agenda. And this is coming as I've been coughing kind of throughout the show, and I assumed it's seasonal changes, but what if it's the mold? I hope Secretary Kennedy can help out with that. But if this is your first time listening to the Alan Nathan Show, I appreciate you all tuning in. 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And we are on social media too, Facebook at Main Street Radio Network, X at Main Street Radio, X at Alan Nathan. On those outlets, you'll find the pre-written topics of the day. So in the late Alan Nathan's tradition, I'll read them out to you. Ma'am Donnie spreads hatred of Israel on anniversary of genocide against them, but are we at fault for expecting more from the man who thinks 9/11 is funny? Also, as we look back on the October 7th massacre, do we see a future danger from the leftist Islamic alliance in America as France burns? And finally, reports show most migrant women crossing into England were raped. Feminists want more of the male perpetrators imported, even in America. Why? I should add that word why. I don't forget about it. Anyway, what's going on? Actually, that migrant topic ties in because most of them are Muslims anyway that are migrating into England. There are a lot of people from India too, Pakistanis, but you know, it's largely just Muslims coming over. And we're seeing just these enormous rape statistics coming out. Of course, conservatives in England, not conservative party, but conservative in the American tradition of what that means, have been warning about this for a while. They're just called racist, bigoted, and they're arrested if they make posts about it on social media or arrested if they say things about it. And now suddenly it's become okay and acceptable to talk about because you have mainstream media outlets in England now reporting on this phenomenon. Interesting. I wonder what changed. Wonder what could possibly have led to them acknowledging this crisis. The problem is, though, feminists think that for the sake of feminism, we need to import more people like this, and it's racist and bigoted to even think about this. So they've kind of already decided who actually is a victim or not. Just look at what's going on in the United States. You know, we have plenty of issues where we can point to this. We have illegal immigrant rapists being released back out in the public who rape again. What do feminists focus on? Fake allegations of rape, like we're seeing with the Cornell University situation. That's what they really focus on, because from their perspective, you got to understand their worldview. Your skin color determines guilt, innocence, accountability, just like your gender determines guilt, innocence, and accountability. If you're not white, you're not responsible for your actions. If you're not a male, a white male, you're not responsible for your actions. It's simple as that. There should be no laws applied to you because white males are really the reason that you committed a crime or that what you did is considered a crime. Everything's a social construct and the builders are white males. Therefore, they're the only evil in society. Everything you do is great. You would succeed if it weren't for them. That's the mentality. And the more victimhood, the greater victimhood status you can claim in this aspect, the greater influence you get in these communities ran by these feminists. So therefore, that's why you see them ignoring rape. In fact, some of them seem to welcome it because it enhances their own status. They get to talk about how tolerant they are. You see it plenty of times on social media, women saying, well, I was raped by a black man, but I didn't report him because that would be the wrong thing to do. It would hurt him. Look how virtuous I am, endangering other women because I'm letting a known predator get away. But I'm so virtuous by doing this. Look at me, look at me, look at me. That's what it's about, narcissism. So in that sort of society, you can expect oddly hypocritical things like feminists not demanding accountability for male rapists who come from societies where it's not rape, it's perfectly fine, and wanting to import those individuals here and not actually expecting them to adjust to our social norms, not encouraging it, not enforcing our rules against them. We've seen where this leads to 150,000 women raped, well, not even women, little girls raped in England by these Muslims coming in, and you get arrested if you talk about it. You get arrested if you try to report it for happening. They don't get arrested. In fact, the police sometimes aided them in their raping. And that's all because you're just too scared to be called a racist, and feminists were on board with it. And when all this information came out, feminists just scoffed at it. Oh, well, if you're concerned about that, you're a bigot. And I just explained their rationale for why they might say such a wildly untrue thing. But it's this left-wing alliance, though, that leads to stuff like that, that we see, and we have this in the United States as well. Right now, France is burning down because of that. You see all these riots going on because of all these leftists allying with Muslim youths. Now, in France, Muslims get away with a lot more than in the U.S. they've been allowed to so far. And they're for decades now, there have been, well, not decades, at least 10 years, there have been no-go zones in Paris, the capital of France, where police will not respond to a crime because that area is owned by the Muslims. The Muslims have their own little police force there that's ran by the Muslims under Sharia law. Effectively, it's just a little colony right in the capital city of France, a little Muslim colony representing a totally different nation. And now those people who've been granted so much are rioting. What's the left's response? You need to give them more. You gave them their own country that is funded by Parisian taxpayers. Why? What more do they want? What more could they have? The whole country? Everyone's bank account? Everyone's subject to Sharia law? That's their ultimate goal. And we've had imams over here in the United States saying much the same thing. So the left just enables that. They say, well, yes, you should actually give them all of this stuff. And why? Because they see it through this intersectional lens. They see everyone as being, you know, oppressed by the white male, so oppressed by these white male systems like the government of France or the United States Constitution, as vastly different as those two entities are. They see them all as being oppressive tools of the patriarchy. We gotta overthrow it, and we're united with our Islamic brothers and sisters, even though Islam, if you want to talk about fascist patriarchy, yeah, whatever the liberals think we have in the United States, whatever extremes they think, you know, we've had liberals actually think that there would be concentration camps for homosexuals as far back as 2016. That's a real thing. People were thinking that that would happen if Trump won the election. Of course, it didn't, but they still thought it. Well, you actually would have that if you if the Muslims had their way, the ones that the Democrats are backing. Isn't that interesting, too, how we do have sane Muslims in the United States? There are rational ones who can look at a situation and judge it logically, but there's the ones who just want to conquer the whole place. They're the ones who don't want to adapt. There's the ones that, you know, Dearborn, Michigan is flooded with them. So those are the ones that Democrats end up allying with. Now, is it because there's just so many of them and so few of the others, or is it because that those are the ones that happen to be the way that Democrats want them to be? And they think that they're the best allies for the situation. Of course, Democrats who do ally with that kind of radical sect, and in this situation, I am saying Democrats as a whole, even though it's just really more of the radical side, but that's the side that the Democrat Party refuses to condemn. That's the side the Democrats, in their autopsy for the 2024 election that I've talked about multiple times, going back to, like, what, 2025, when it was some of the internal memos were first released, that is the side that they want to cater to, that they felt that they lost the election because they did not cater to that side good enough. And that's the side that got Mamdani elected in New York City. So they know that's the side that's really going to bring the votes. That's the side that the power is on. So they're going to go with it. The trouble is, it's very a short-sighted thing. You want to win this election. These guys are out to conquer the country. The Council for American Islamic Relations, CARE, this group that the Democrat media calls up anytime they need to call someone Islamophobic, they outright stated when they were founded that they wanted to turn America into a Sharia country. They don't want to overthrow the Constitution. They don't want there to be rights, equal rights for women. They don't want any of that. They want it to be Sharia Islamic, under the like harshest Islamic law possible. That's what they want. They're not liberal in any sense of the term. The only reason Democrats think that is because, well, these Muslims happen to vote Democrat, therefore they must believe in us. They're not just doing it to create an environment that's suitable for them to take over. And Democrats just kind of fool themselves into thinking they understand this Islamic population better than anyone else. And effectively, they're just doing a sort of imperialism of their own by imagining motives for these people and treating them as if they have the same motives, which they don't. Anyway, got much more Al and Nathan show coming up after this break, so stick with us.

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0: 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By Silk Radio Show co-host Joe here with you all today. We are joined by Natasha Pine. She is co-founder and executive director of Stop Anti-Zionism. She led its global declaration, Anti-Zionism is Jew Hatred, and organized the Toronto Symposium. She was born in the Soviet Union and grew up hearing its propaganda about Zionists being racist and Israel being like the Nazis, which, surprise, surprise, is mirrored by modern communists. But Natasha Pine, appreciate you joining the Al Nathan Show. How are you today?
1: Hi. Welcome. Yeah, thank you for including me.
0: Glad to have you. So the mayor of New York City, he issued this statement in honor of the third anniversary of the attack on of the massacre, the barbarism, the butchery by Hamas against Israel. And if you look at Hamas's charter, of course, this is just part and parcel. This is what they want for the future. But Mamdani, you know, in his statement, he spends most of it condemning Israel for their response, and barely even, he doesn't even mention Jews at all, even though this was clearly an attack on Jews. And this has led to an encouragement of anti-Semitism throughout the Western world after this attack.
1: Correct. October 7 is not just an isolated terrorist attack, and I don't expect much, you know, a better response from unfortunately, from Mamdani. Hamas attack communities inside Israel, and they all murdered civilians and took hostages. But what happened immediately afterwards is equally important, because before Israel had even fully responded, we saw demonstrations around the world that celebrated this rhetoric and textualized the savage atrocity. So October 7 didn't really create the anti-Zionist ideology. We are actually seeing today, October 7 exposed it. So what you see Mamdani shows, he's exposing to you the anti-Zionist propaganda. And he's actually himself is an anti-Zionist. He's the typical red and green alliance of the whole anti-Zionist. So at Stop Anti-Zionism, we actually educate about this as a third era of Jew hatred. And this language changes across history, but the mechanism really is the same. And first, Jews were accused and demonized, and then delegitimized, and the exclusion of hostility becomes morally acceptable. So a Jew was coded as a Zionist. So he was very smart about, he's not talking about the Jews, he wanted to actually blame Israel for it. It's inverted, basically, reality. It's a cycle of labels that is the demonization and demonization mechanism. And really, the inversion is a very typical, it's like October 7th shows one of the central tactics of anti-Zionism is the inversion. Because Hamas attacked Israel and deliberately murdered civilians. So yet Israel was soon accused of a very crimes historically committed against the Jews. The genocide, the Nazism, and even created creating ghettos. This is what they're accusing Israel of. The victim becomes the aggressor, and the Jewish suffering from the Holocaust or to October 7 is turned against the Jews themselves. It's literally they're using the suffering of the, you know, and the of the Jews and turning into against the living Jews. And this is what the inverted reality is. This is how they project their own horrors into someone else's. Like Dr. Sigmund Freud said, every accusation is a confession. They're confessing their own sins, basically. Vasily Grossman, a Jewish Soviet writer, always said, tell me what you accuse Jews of, and I will tell you what they are guilty of. And we are basically seeing this recurring mechanism in anti-Zionist propaganda. Projection, inversion, and appropriation. That's exactly what they do. And Mamdani is using the same tactic. It's a playbook. It's a Soviet playbook. The Soviets did it intentionally, starting in the 1960s, when they coded a Jew to a Zionist, so they can get away, literally, by criticizing Israel as opposed to a Jew, because now Israel represents the Jew, Israel represents the West society, because Israel is the only democracy in the Middle East, so therefore it's represent the entire Western civilization in the Middle East. And that's why Israel was always under attack, and it's they represent, and at the same time it's actually Jewish state. So beyond, it's ultimately they see it as the oppressor, and they wanted to demonstrate that Israel is the oppressor. They turn it against it, invert everything. It's like you're living in an alternative reality.
0: That's yeah, and the late Al Nathan had caught on to these rhetorical games that are being played years ago with the boycott, divest, sanctions movement, the late Al Nathan, for whom the show is named after, when he was hosting the show back then, because he would say that, yes, they seem in their words to say, oh, we're just against Israel, but then you cut deeper than that, and it's, oh, nope, they're actually against Jews in general, they're just using Israel as the smokescreen.
1: Exactly. Because anti-Zionism is not just a Jewish problem. It is a civilizational problem from Western democracies. Because anti-Western movements is a red and green alliance, and that's what anti-Zionism is. It's Islamist movements on the one side and Marxist frameworks on the other side. So their ultimate objectives are not just, are not identical, but actually together they have a common enemy, and they found a common political vocabulary that they're using. They oppress versus oppressor, they colonize versus colonized. All of that is their love language. And because Israel is, like I say, this the democracy in the Middle East, they look at it as the perfect symbolic of the Western society in, you know, there in that area. And why is it threatens the West? Because the danger isn't just simply hostility towards Israel. It is what it represents. It's how what and what would happen to Western institution when ideology replaces universal principles. When ideology, those ideologies take away the freedom of speech. And anti-Zionism is totalitarian ideology. And so is Marxism. And so is Islamism. So when you see those all those converges, ideologies converges, it's terrorism and racism becomes acceptable when it's directed against certain groups, and the free speech applies only to one political camp but not the other, because they love censoring speech. And if national self-determination is to legitimize everyone except the Jews, then we have abandoned universal liberal principles. And therefore, it is really this is attack on the democracy. And the Jews may be the first test case, but they're not the last and final target. And anti-Zionism attacks the very principle that allows this pluralistic Western society to function. It really attacks always the facts, the historical truth, the equal, you know, citizenship, the human rights, the individual rights, the freedom of speech, and universal standard. That's what anti-Zionism love to do, and that's what they do, and that's what the Red and Green Alliance do. They do hand in hand go together. So October 7, we remember the people who were murdered and abducted, but we also remember without the remembrance, it's not enough. Without understanding is really insufficient. So we have to ask what ideological environment can took the, actually and look into the massacre of Jews almost immediately. It transformed into perpetrators and victims into, you know, oppressors. This is, you know, this is what the inversion was.
0: And I have to figure as well that some people see this and, you know, they took the side of the Muslims because they always do and have always been against Israel. And then they suddenly see this massacre and a sort of cognitive dissonance hits like, well, wait, if they are all perpetually oppressed then and they're the moral high ground in this conflict, why did they do such a thing where, you know, you have 10-year-olds participating in the massacre, where you have all these women participating in the massacre. So then suddenly that helps push the framework in, you know, oppressor, they must be oppressors. They must be that bad, because otherwise Hamas wouldn't react the way that they did.
1: You're right. And what it is it really comes down to demonization mechanism, because when how Jewish hatred has become justified, it's really the cycle of libels. The essence of Jew hatred is really always been the libels and the conspiracy theories. And libeling Jews throughout history has always organized violence. So that is when libels are repeated long enough, that's exactly what happens.
0: All right, well, Natasha Pine, appreciate you being on the Al Nathan Show. And again, listeners, she is co-founder and executive director of Stop Anti-Zionism. You can check them out during the break, and we have more Al Nathan Show on the other side.
2: An unexpected new candidate hits the campaign trail in 2026. Sausage is running its own race for dinner. 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Johnsonville's national temperature check, conducted by the Harris Poll, reveals most Americans hate deciding what to make for dinner and say current events are weighing on them. Americans don't like political ads and agree the midterms will only make the news landscape feel more relaxed. That's why Johnsonville is launching its own candidate for dinner in 2026. Jamie Schmelzer, Vice President of Marketing at Johnsonville.
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0: Welcome back to the Al Nathan Show. By Silker Joe Show, co-host Joe with y'all today. So why are we picking on Ma'am Dani as this sort of paragon of Islamism in the United States? Well, it's because he was marketed to us as a moderate. He was marketed to us as, you're a bigot if you disagree with him. Nothing he says is outside the mainstream. But then there he is with AOC laughing it up at 9/11 as they're reading off the victims, the 25th anniversary of 9/11. Ma'am Dani's there laughing at the victims as their names are being scrolled and read out. And AOC, Congresswoman Ocasio-Cortez, Democrat, who they say is the future of the party, who has presidential ambitions. Well, she's laughing it up with him, too. And that we're told that that's moderate. And we're bigoted. We're racist against Latinos. We're Islamophobic if we have a problem with that. And that's also the same Ma'am Dani, mayor, who previously, after he signed some sort of commemoration of the 9/11 attacks, he gave the pen to a lawyer who was deeply involved with the terrorist organization who conducted the event. Just outright dismissal, it seems, of the victims. But certainly, under the Trump administration, the first Trump administration. Remember how, I wish I had this clip now, but I rarely play it. It was on MSNBC. They said Trump was signaling to neo-Nazis that he was in support of them because after an alleged white nationalist mass shooting, Trump had the flag, national flags, you know, lowered to half-mast in honor of the victims, but had them raised again on August 8th. And they said Trump was signaling to white nationalists because they were raised again on August 8th because the, you know, abbreviation for August 8th, 8-8, is, you know, can be interpreted as meaning Heil Hitler through some mental gymnastics. And they use that to condemn him. Meanwhile, Ma'am Dani outright laughs at victims of 9/11 and gives the pin that he used to commemorate the anniversary to someone who's deeply involved with terrorist attacks, and we're called Islamophobic for thinking there might be a problem here. That's absolutely... Did I say that the deeply involved in the victim of the terrorist attack? No, deeply involved with the perpetrators of the terrorist attack for the attorney who received the pin that was used to sign the commemoration decree. So that is the unfair nature here of how one side is being treated versus the other. Everything Trump does is bad. Everything Ma'am Dani does is good, even if it's laughing at 9/11 victims. And now he's out there saying, well, turns out the real victim of October 7th was Hamas. We should pity and mourn them. Maybe he thinks that they just overstepped slightly on that day, but they're going to behave themselves later. After all, back in 2014, this is another clip I should make a note to grab, Nancy Pelosi said Hamas was a humanitarian organization. She went on CNN and said that. And interestingly enough, not too long afterwards, I was lucky to get a clip of it because CNN, when they posted the interview on their website, they scrubbed that particular portion of it. So I guess they realized that maybe they shouldn't have that out there because Pelosi looked like an idiot. But what looked like stupidity on her part 12 years ago, maybe she was drunk for the interview, is pretty much mainstream Democrat thought today, that Hamas is a humanitarian organization. How dare you persecute this humanitarian organization? They just want a better future for the Gazans. That's why they have genocide of the Jews in their charter. That's why they launched the October 7th massacres. That's why they routinely attack Israel. That's why they use human shields and they use children to hide their weapons so that when Israel attacks back to try and take out the rockets killing Israeli children, it's guaranteed that there's going to be a Palestinian casualty. And Hamas wants that because that's the part the media focuses on. Never mind that they're being used as human shields. They just don't want Israel to respond. And I guess the rest of the world wants Israel blotted out, too. And that's what we've learned after October 7th. Now, anti-Semitism has become in vogue amongst the left and amongst elements of the right, too, who just take, you know, statesmanship by Israel, no different than what the United States engages in, but perhaps more effective than what the United States engages in, and interpret that as Jews running the world and taking over the world and deciding what happens where. So certainly there are might be some bad actors amongst the Jews, particularly the ones who are leftists even after the October 7th massacres, who still support Hamas, but you can't really blame the entirety of the Jewish population on that, and certainly you can't call for the destruction of Israel based on this. But that's where the far right gets it wrong. Now, as far as the left goes, they just see it, as we were hearing in the last segment, oppressor versus oppressed. It's part of the whole worldwide Marxist narrative. They don't realize, of course, that if they were to unify with these Marxists, they would be the first ones exterminated. That's what happened in Iran. The very same Iran that the leftists are saying we shouldn't be attacking, the very same Iran that leftists today want us to allow to develop nuclear weapons so that terrorists can blow up cities. Yeah, that very same Iran killed off all their leftists and said they want nothing to do with Western leftism. They don't want that anywhere in their society. Yet liberals see them as an ally, see them as the best buddies, bosom buddies. Yes, we need to let them have nuclear weapons so that they can threaten worldwide Islamic terrorism and blow up cities worldwide if we don't give them what they want. Yes, that is absolutely what we must do, because somehow that advanced liberalism. It's like it's a sort of a mental illness, really, that Western leftists have. They just think that they are so much smarter than everyone else, that they know better than the other people what their motives are. You know, the Muslims are saying that they side with us and that they're against the same things that we're against. Therefore, they're not going to be against us when finally we're the only ones left. But then we've seen repeatedly, nope, that's exactly what happens. The moment that Muslims get power, out go the allies. Bye-bye. They were complaining about it, certainly enough, in Hamtramck, Michigan, when the LGBTQ allies were kicked to the curb and actually labeled pretty much as domestic terrorists by the Muslim mayor of that town. But Democrats just do not learn from history that they may have backed the wrong pony. Now, yes, there are Muslims out there who are perfectly fine with what Democrats are doing. I guess you could call them liberal Muslims. And there are certainly Muslims out there who have a huge problem with Hamas has done, and and have no problem with Israel's response. The trouble is, as I was saying in the opening segment, those aren't really the voices you hear elevated. Those aren't the voices that the Democrats are pursuing. They're going after the most radical ones because they're the most energized. They're going after the Mamdanis out there. They're going after the El Saeeds out there. They're going after the Hassan Pikers out there. Those are the voices that they really want out there, because they're the most energized and passionate. They're the ones who are going to bring the energy. They're the ones who are going to bring the voters and be ultimately more convincing. You know, they're putting personality and forcefulness over what actual substance is. And in doing so, well, they're writing their own epitaph pretty much right there. So they're putting themselves in the obituary columns, because, you know, when these people take over, they want to burn the system down. They want to burn the leftists down with it, because they want Sharia law. They want Islamization. They don't want liberalism. They don't want leftism. They don't want feminism. They don't want any of that. And yet we're being told we need to import more of these people. We're bigoted if we don't. We're bigoted if we don't let them build their cities. You know, this group in Texas, led by an imam who hates America, hates Israel, they tried to build this 400-acre compound that was pretty much would be a no-go zone where Islam reigns supreme, Sharia law, right here on U.S. soil in Texas. Liberals want that. Now, could you imagine the backlash to if Donald Trump, after the election, tried to build his own little compound there? Of course, they would not like that at all. You know, something 400 acres, that's huge. That's like is there a state that's 400 acres? I don't know. How big is Hawaii? How big is 400 acres? But anyway, there's certainly counties and cities that are that size. And liberals were okay with that. Yes, absolutely. A place where women have no rights, where women aren't allowed in public without a male relative. Yes, liberals want that. Feminists want that. They want to import people who think that way. And somehow they think that these very people will suddenly support their ideology so that they show themselves to be friendly enough. Because, I mean, look what's going on in France right now. France did that. France is the culmination of this experiment liberals are running in the United States right now with Muslims, where they imported all these people. They decided, well, you know, we're not going to enforce the laws in your sections of town. We're going to let you be under Islamic law, whatever law you want. We're not going to have police there. We're going to let you do what you want, and taxpayers are going to pay welfare to you so that you can not have to work a day in your life. You can do whatever you want on taxpayer dime. Now they're rioting. Now they're burning down Paris. And what's the response from the left? Well, we clearly just didn't do enough for them. It's our fault that they're not adapting to our values, even though pretty much we just let them build a colony right in the heart of our capital city here of France. It's just our fault, though, that they didn't adapt to our values. We should have given them more. We should have been nicer to them, as if you could have been nicer to them. We should have done more for them, and then maybe they would have decided that they liked us. That's actually endemic of the liberal mindset, though. Like, look at what the USAID, for example. You know, we're paying off all these dictators, and we got all these countries clamoring to be our friends or whatever, and then Trump comes in, cuts off the financial spigot, and Democrats are like, well, that was diplomacy right there, pretty much bribing everyone to be our friends. If we pay them enough, maybe they'll be our buddies. And then again, that is kind of how it works in Democrat circles. That's how they buy currency. If they can't pretend to be a victim hard enough, then they can at least make some money and buy some friends. That's how it works in Hollywood. That's how it works in politics. So they just assume maybe that's how it works in the rest of the world. Again, they're just imposing their personal beliefs, their ideas of how the world works onto total strangers from totally different cultures who have no concept and no reason to want to understand Western values. And liberals bring them over and give them no reason. And then what happens? You get mass rape gangs like we saw in England. You get cities being burned down like we're seeing in France. And Democrats just say, well, it's actually because we're oppressing them by giving them so much liberty that they're above the law. And we should just do more for them. Rather than face reality, they'll create a fantasy that's dangerous for everyone. More Alan Nathan Show after this break.
3: Federally funded cancer research has saved the lives of millions of Americans, but future progress is at risk. Here's Dr. Julie Grelow, Executive Vice President and Chief Medical Officer of the American Society of Clinical Oncology, with more.
14: Federal research is the reason cancer death rates have dropped by a third since the 1960s. It's funded breast and colorectal cancer detection methods, innovative immunotherapies, and turned childhood leukemia into a disease where 9 out of 10 kids now survive. But proposed budget cuts and federal grant rule changes threaten the core of our research system, putting this progress at risk.
3: The impact of funding cuts would reach far beyond the lab.
14: Without federal cancer research funding, the pace of new treatments will slow, and our brightest scientists will be forced out of the field. Congress has until September 30th to ensure that we keep up our momentum. 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
3: To learn more, visit asco.org/save research.
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0: Welcome back to the Alan Nathan Show. Today, Silker Joe Show co-host Joe with y'all today. We're joined for this last segment of the hour by an old friend of the show, Daniel Greenfield, Israeli-born columnist who is a Shulman Journalism Fellow and CEO at the David Horowitz Institute. I guess the Shulman Journalism Fellow might have been dropped for CEO there. But congratulations on the promotion. Daniel Greenfield, how are you today?
28: I'm doing good. Thank you so much. It's good to be back on with you.
0: Yep, glad to have you. So I'm looking now at the headlines you have over at Front Page News, and you know, of course, today being the third anniversary of October 7th, wanted to talk about that, but then I just got absorbed in this article here titled New American Psychology Association President, quote, "White People Stress Me Out All the Time." And the American Psychology Association, just, they elected this lunatic, and I'm looking at some of the other work she's done, sexual healing, qualitative methods as radical pleasure intervention against anti-black sexology. The heck does even that mean? It's just a mishmashed jumble of words.
28: Yeah, that's academia. Academia used to be a mishmashed jumble of words. Now it's a woke mishmashed jumble of words. You know, we had AOC going on and saying, woke one was so crazy, it's over now. It's not over. You just look at who the American Psychological Association put in charge. And, you know, this is a woman whose signature paper was something called Hot Girl Science, which is about hot girls doing science. I am not making this up.
0: Wow. And somehow that qualifies them as president of the American Psychology Association. I mean, it's got to have been like a, you know, diversity vote. You know, if they didn't vote for her, they would have been considered bigoted or something. But this kind of thinking, we see this in academia, is probably how we end up with people supporting stuff like October 7th, this absolute lunacy.
28: Yeah, we have identity politics baked into everything. And much of it is not just about, you know, promoting a certain group of people, but it's about weaponizing this hatred, this resentment. So, you know, this woman's also singing the Tri-Academia, was talking about anti-black sexology. Now, you might not have known that there was such a thing as anti-black sexology, but apparently, you know, you have to have something that you're being oppressed by, something to fight against. So, of course, then you have this idea that you now have to quantify these oppressed groups, including, of course, Hamas, which is now also an oppressed group. Islamic terrorists are an oppressed group. So this kind of perverse situation results, you know, not just in academic fraud, for example, which is comparatively harmless compared to killing thousands of people. You know, it's the anniversary of the October 7th attacks. Recently was the anniversary of the September 11th attacks, the 25th anniversary of that. And once again, we had it hijacked with these claims that the Muslim terrorists who perpetrated the attacks were the real victims because, you know, American foreign policy was so mean. So we get this over and over again, where we have people actually weaponizing their so-called victimhood to gain promotions, yes, to gain status, yes, but also to justify hatred and violence, which is an even bigger issue.
0: Yeah, and they then go on to claim that, well, all the white males have all the power, so you can't be bigoted or racist against them. You can't hate them enough because there's no such thing as hate towards them because you have to have power in order to have this hatred. But clearly that's not the case. I mean, come on, this person just got elected as American Psychology president, and gee whiz, look at the power Hamas had exerted.
28: Absolutely. Well, they claim really that, yes, as you've said, you have to have power, but not just you have to have power, you have to have power as a component of some ideology. So, like, you know, white privilege, if you're not white, therefore, no matter how much power you have, you don't really have power. You know, just go ask Barack Obama. This is, you know, based

0: only for themselves. Meanwhile, they themselves practice the worst kinds of cruelty. You know, we're just looking at the French student riots that people are seeing, and, you know, where they're demanding that we empathize with these students who just don't have enough school funding, apparently, while they're destroying their own schools. You know, they're going around playing and singing a rap song, praising the Muslim terrorists who carried out the Bataclan massacre, praising Mohammed Merah, who murdered a 8-year-old Jewish girl in a playground, put a gun to her head, pulled the trigger. They have no problem with the worst kinds of cruelty, whether it's September 11th, whether it's October 7th, whether for them it's the BLM riots, which killed quite a few people, destroyed a lot of property, destroyed people's lives. They don't have a problem with those kinds of cruelty, yet they demand empathy for their supposed suffering. It's in strictly one-way streets.
1: Right, and we see that playing out not just on the streets in America during 2020, but now in our judicial system. We had that Lindsey Clancy trial where it was that kind of empathy for the killer, not for the victims, that led to the jury being hung the way it was. If it weren't for that God-blessed African-American who decided, you know what, I'm going to be the lone voice of reason in here, then she would have gotten away with murder.
0: Yeah, and we actually have an even more recent case with Krista Pike. This is a woman who killed and tortured a woman to death in a satanic ritual. I mean, gradually, slowly, brutally killed her, kept a piece of her skull fragment in her pocket. There's more details, which I don't want to just shock an audience with. After quite a few years went by, as usual, she was finally went through the death penalty process. She got a lethal injection. She unfortunately survived that. The media is now, you know, doing bulletin reports. Oh, she woke up. She said a word. How could we possibly? It's killing the Tennessee is executing the first woman in 200 years. And this person is a monster. She's an absolute horrifying monster. And yet the media demands that we sympathize with her, not with her victim. You know, the mother of her victim, the woman who she murdered, cannot bury her daughter's body completely because parts of it remain as evidence in this case. Until this woman is finally executed, she can't even bury her daughter.
1: Yeah, but that's not the person who gets sympathy. It's the criminal. And there's a sinister component to this as well. It's always the bad folks in society that we're supposed to empathize with these days. Is that because the folks demanding it themselves have a lot of evil that they're trying to spread and they just want us to be tolerant of it?
0: Exactly. They want to normalize evil. That's why they do this whole thing in the first place. They want to create this idea that society itself is evil. So anything that's done to it, and by extension, therefore to us, for normal law-abiding citizens is okay. So whether it's criminals, I mean, they've turned criminals into a protective class. The result is, and I can tell you a situation in New York City and LA, is that criminals are arrested and they get out of jail right away. They commit horrifying crimes. They're released yet again. And this crime wave is created by these pro-crime policies.
1: Yeah, I mean, we see that here with illegal immigrants in certain sections of Virginia where I'm at. But Daniel Greenfield, appreciate you being on the Alan Nathan Show to talk about all this. Where can listeners find more of your work?
0: Oh, I have the honor of working at Front Page Magazine, frontpagemag.com.
1: All right. Well, thank you for being on. 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

0: 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You'll be glad you did.
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0: found out the reason why he regrets it is he didn't anticipate that thugs like Giuliani would use it to, in fact, try to embarrass his father.
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1: And welcome in, ladies and gentlemen. Armed American Radio's Daily Defense begins right now. Greg in Dallas, Texas. We're in the CZ Studios here on the Patriot Mobile mic at the Patriot Mobile Command Center. It's all brought to you by the National Rifle Association. 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
3: All right.
1: I'm sipping on a blackout coffee now. You know how late I was up playing my guitars. Yeah, yeah, how many cups did I have to start my day?
3: Not including that one. I'm going to. Let's just lean in, too.
1: You've lost. It's three. This is four.
3: Oh, well, okay. Well, let me
1: throw you. I had to get a win in here at some point, ladies and gentlemen. Poor Greg. Poor Greg. Guys, make sure to check out the QR code up in the top of the screen. That's Valorous TV. Lots and lots and lots of cool stuff coming between Armed American Radio and Valorous TV. And that all begins coming up in the next couple of weeks when I'm out in Burbank, California with the crew there. And we begin filming some stuff for you. Valorous TV and Armed American Radio, great partnership in the works right now, ladies and gentlemen. Much, much, much more to come, I promise you. All right, Greg, do your thing. Let's get started. Lee the Gunwriter Williams.
3: All right, sure. Places to watch the show. You're going to be YouTube, Facebook, and Rumble. 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
1: Yeah, appreciate that. You can also get in the chat on YouTube and whatever platform you're on. We see them all in here.
3: Yep.
1: Lee the Gunwriter Williams, welcome in, my brother. How is your... There you go. Hold that hand up. Let's talk about that briefly. Hold that up. You all right?
4: Yeah, I'm good, man. 8 stitches, not fun.
1: I knew when I called Lee last night just to shoot the stuff, and his wife answered the phone, and they said they were at the emergency room. Something was up, but you're okay. It's all good, right? A little bit of glass. You had a run-in with some glass, right?
4: Yes, yes, yes. It's all good. I'm fine. 100%.
1: All right. Well, Greg was worried. He said Lee the Gunwriter might have to change his moniker for a couple weeks. It's clearly not hurting your writing fingers, right? You're good to go?
4: This is my gun hand.
1: All right. There you go. Good to know. All right, Lee Williams, we're going to pick up the saga now of Demetrius Daga, who, ladies and gentlemen, you heard on this radio program. We broke this story here. Greg, I guess that was now nearing 2 months ago. And since that night, Tate Adamiak was actually listening to the program that night, Lee. And he has taken up the cause. You are now on this, and we know the combination of Tate Adamiak and Lee the Gunwriter Williams. Give us the lowdown from the beginning on Demetrius, and let's talk about what's coming, because he's now awaiting sentencing, ladies and gentlemen. There's some disturbing information that we're going to report to you today. Lee, go ahead.
4: Yeah, it's terrible. I mean, he's going to get sentenced to prison. He will do years, if not decades, in prison in New York for quote-unquote crimes that don't even exist. If he was here in Florida or there in Georgia, he would not have committed a crime. But New York charged him on 15 separate state charges. You should know, when the state police kicked down his door, there wasn't ATF there, weren't any federales there, weren't any other law enforcement. This whole abortion of a criminal investigation was conducted by the New York State Police. They found some gun parts. They found some guns that didn't have serial numbers. Ooh. And they screwed him. I mean, he's looking at up to 40 years right now, which just makes me crazy, man. The judge said, well, first of all, the Albany County Probation Department, which is an arm of the judiciary, they recommended no jail time.
1: No jail time, ladies and gentlemen. None. Zero. The Albany County Probation Department. And I want to point out, Lee, Demetrio's attorney, Kevin, who was on the program with him that night on our Monster Cast, made clear in a statement that as an arm of the judiciary, the judges usually always, always rely on that report. This judge is not, apparently, right?
4: Yeah, she just kind of threw it aside. I don't understand. They work for the judiciary. They do these investigations. They've talked to him. They looked at the case. They looked at the letters from his friends, from his supporters, and they decided, hey, justice would be best served here without any jail time. But the judge is just not going to do that, unfortunately. She's already said in court that she's not going to follow the recommendation of the probation department, which is crazy. They work for her. And they know him.
1: I'll just make our conversation, private conversation, public, because I think it's worth discussing. And sure. I'm trying to hold out hope that this judge changes her mind. There's going to be a hearing, a sentencing hearing. The attorney is going to be able to plead to her why he shouldn't. He may even have someone from the probation department. At least they have the report, okay? Is there a chance that this judge might change her mind? Are you confident she's not? I want to remain optimistic here.
4: You want a nice radio answer or you want the truth?
1: No, I want the radio answer truth, but we got to be FCC friendly, and I know why. I know what you're thinking. I know what you're thinking.
4: He's going to get screwed. She's going to send him for decades in a state prison because guns, because New York, because guns are bad in New York. His mother in the story explains it very well. I mean, she knows what's going to happen, unfortunately. The thought that this prosecutor, who, by the way, was on Survivor in 2016 as a contestant, and you gotta look for that picture. It's a classic picture.
1: It's in the story, folks. You can find it in Lee's story. We'll tell you how to get there in just a moment.
4: I mean, talking to his mom, she's a great lady, super lady, Dominica Greco. She expects he's going to get prison. And based on the way the judge handled this entire case and the entire trial, I can't say I disagree with her. I mean, they were not friendly to him or his attorney at all.
1: Well, clearly, it's impossible to get inside the head of a judge. It's impossible to do. You never know what side of the bed they're going to wake up on. You never know what they went through the night before. You never know what they had for breakfast. You don't know if they feel good. But
4: she's already said it. In a court of law, she's not going to follow the recommendation of her own probation department.
1: Okay, so that leaves this. Clearly, there's ground for an appeal here.
4: And, without a doubt.
1: All right, now, is it possible that they can go after in an appeal? I'm sure they're going to, and I don't know the law in New York, and I'm not a lawyer. I'm not pretending to be one on television or radio. I'm not going there, ladies and gentlemen. But you know right from wrong. You do not have to even read the Constitution. You don't even have to know the law when something is inherently wrong. You know it's wrong. And this is flat out wrong. You get that sense. So I'm going to guess that on appeal, they might go after comments this judge has made or how she handled the trial.
4: I don't think that's big enough for an appeal. I think you have to base it on how a certain law was not filed or was not followed, rather. This judge has been all over his side since day one. They have not allowed any of his objections. It's one size fits all does not apply in New York. They're there for the prosecution purely. And this judge, I've never seen anything like it, man.
1: Yeah,
4: she
1: it's crazy.
4: Is a pure prosecutor, and she's going to hammer him for decades. So what needs to happen is we need to get on the feds to get this crappy laws about ghost guns overturned in the state of New York, in Massachusetts, and California, wherever the hell else they have it.
1: So are you inferring that we obviously, Harmeet Dillon has been very active in going after unconstitutional state gun laws. She's been suing. She's suing in a number of states.
4: Right.
1: Clearly, we have the eyes and ears of the feds right now. We know that they watch and we know that they listen. We know that they read. They're aware of this now in large measure because you're on this as well. This was not an ATF involved case, so it's not going to do
4: not
1: any good
4: all.
1: Like we could with Tate. And there's no federal charges here. This is state. However, the pressure can be brought to bear by the feds on this judge and on this state because of these laws. Can you see Harmeet Dillon stepping in here, DOJ, Civil Rights Division, like she's been doing? Is that possible?
4: I pray they'll do it, because this is a clear violation of the Second Amendment. It's crystal clear. They're not allowed to make guns in New York. We've said this 1,000 times. Americans have been making guns in this country since before there was a United States of America.
1: In New York, I might add, ladies and gentlemen. When we come back from this break, we'll continue the conversation with Lee, the gun writer, Williams. We have other things we want to talk about, but this conversation's very important. We'll bounce a couple different ideas around and see what pops up. But we're going to continue with Lee, the gun writer, Williams, right after this. On a Tuesday for you, we've got Lee for another 3 segments. Don't go away. Armed American Radio listeners, you already know the name. 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
7: 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Welcome back to the show, ladies and gentlemen. 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Welcome back, welcome back, welcome back. That's a Blackout Coffee rejoiner. You heard us talking about Blackout Coffee at the start of the hour. 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We thrive on it here at the ranch. 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Also, make sure to check out the QR code, Valorous TV, up top. Start learning about what's coming, ladies and gentlemen. The video has been put up. You can watch it at Valorous TV, our introduction video, I guess I'll call it that. It's fantastic. You'll see what's going on behind the scenes. And guys, there's a lot going on behind the scenes, and that's going to really pick up some steam here soon. 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Lee the Gunwriter Williams, welcome back. All right, so on this appeal deal, all I can say is this. Harmeet, if you're listening, please bring the Civil Rights Division and 2A into this in New York State. We are asking you to do that. We know you're paying attention. We love everything you're doing. Lee, I wish all states could clone her and Utmeyer and Quang Nguyen, the shredder in Arizona.
4: No.
7: We need more of this, but we need help here at the federal level to stop this. Unfortunately, when is the sentencing date? Do we know the date for Demetrio?
4: I think there's like 11 or 12 days. It's this month.
7: Okay, it's this month. He tried reaching out to me yesterday, but he's got to go through that tablet weird system. And because of call screeners that I have, it was difficult for him to get a hold of me yesterday. But Demetrio, if you're listening, and your family, if you're paying attention, I am aware that you called. We're on this. You already know that. We're going to be working diligently behind the scenes, and you've got some powerful forces behind you. We'll see what we can bring to bear for you. And hopefully, well, I can promise you we're going to continue to give this a national stage. Lee, I'll give you the final word on that, and then we'll go over to some more information that's out there today, other stories.
4: I just hate the fact that this has to occur. We have to have these guys who just did nothing wrong in these two or always the same two or three states, and they're going to end up serving decades. But say he gets out, he'll still end up serving 2, 3, 4, 5, 6, 7 years. I just want you to listen to what his mom said when I asked her how she was doing and why her son does not deserve any time behind bars. She said, and I quote, "I have a million reasons. He's not a criminal. He's never broken the law. He's a good person. He's a loyal husband and a great father. He loves his family. He would never even hurt an animal. He's not a criminal. He never did anything to hurt anyone. He believes in the Second Amendment. And believing in the Second Amendment does not make you a criminal." Boy, I wish I could write that well.
7: Yeah, well, sad isn't really the word. Travesty. Guys, this is what happens behind the blue wall, guys. Makes you hate things, okay? When I look at Governor Hochul, this is the stuff that I see. I see a rotten, evil, mean, just a terrible person. And when I look at this judge looks so neighborish. You know, like you'd like to run into her at the grocery store and say hi to her. She's a tyrant. A tyrant. The prosecutor, look at the picture of her on Survivor. You know, yeah, I guess she was running around playing for that $1 million back in, what, 2014 or something like that? Something stupid like that?
4: Yeah.
7: Okay.
4: Yeah.
7: Well, all right. When you look at these photographs of these people, they do not look like the tyrants that they are. Oh, it's really scary, ladies and gentlemen. It's why you got to pay attention to what people say and do. Not how you, what's that old adage, right? You can't judge a book by its cover. You certainly can't in this situation. You can when you look at Hochul. You can see it. You can when you look at Spanberger or Newsom. There are certain things you can see when you look at certain people. But when you look at this judge, when you look at this prosecutor, you would never, your mind would never go to where these people are and what they are capable of doing to not only fellow human beings, but their own state residents. And it's all for a political agenda. And that's what makes it not just disturbing, in my estimation, it's criminal, and these people should be prosecuted for what they're doing, and they themselves should be locked up. Go ahead, Lee.
4: Who did he harm by his conduct?
7: No one.
4: Let's
7: he
4: say
7: harmed
4: all
7: absolutely no one.
4: All illegal.
7: Yeah,
4: exactly.
7: He harmed absolutely no one.
4: Keep saying that.
7: He wasn't selling anything. This was all for his own use, all for his own personal use. And let's not forget, going back to the days of this nation's founding, where all of this comes from, ladies and gentlemen, New York State was there. In fact, it was a major player during our founding years. And this in New York State. To me, Lee, it's like when I go to see Concord in Lexington, in Massachusetts. In my estimation, they've lost the right to have that hallowed ground. If we could pick it up and move it to a free state. Because Florida. That is not why people did what they did at Concord and Lexington and in New York State, so that this nonsense and these violations could go on. It's really disgusting to see what's happening. And here's another one while I'm on a rag session. Constitution State, Connecticut, change your moniker, okay? You're nothing of the sort. Pathetic. Absolutely pathetic. That the absolute bastion of our freedoms, the land it came from, this is what we have to fight. This is what we're talking about. This is the Constitution in New York? Good heavens. Good heavens. Well, let's talk about California. Let's just keep getting angrier. You want to go to California next? Gavin Newsom? You know, he signed 10 gun control bills, Lee. I'm sure you're aware of that.
4: Yes, I am, unfortunately.
7: Are you familiar with what he did with red flag laws in California, with the interstate connection?
4: No, go ahead. I'm going to close my eyes.
7: No, don't close your eyes yet. You know, guys, there are certain things you cannot refuse. Okay, you have to accept certain things. You cannot deny certain things that are happening. You got a bill collector after you, ladies and gentlemen. It's best not to throw that envelope away. It's best to open it and deal with it. You can't run away from it. Take care of business. That's what's happening here. Newsom signed a bill in California that will allow enforcement of red flags. Let's say Florida issues a red flag law on a resident that's in California. Newsom will allow now California law enforcement authorities to enforce the red flag on the person in California. Guys, I am not making this up. There is a database. They are not. Yeah, it's an interstate connectivity issue. Gavin Newsom has. This is so hard to talk about on FCC airwaves.
4: I know. I mean, think about it. If I have a problem with a neighbor and I get a red flag on them and they move to California, guess what? They're no longer a problem.
7: Yeah, California law enforcement will now enforce a red flag law issued in another state.
4: Oh, my God.
7: I want to put this in perspective. These things leave me speechless. When you're speechless as a talk radio host, that's a problem. That becomes a problem, okay, in real time.
4: Well, that says a lot, too. That says a hell of a lot.
7: It does. But ladies and gentlemen, I want you to put this in perspective. I want you to think about November, and then I want you to think about 2028. Now, if you pay attention to the media, which I do not, I will still tell you that I believe Trump is going to win the midterms. I do not believe that the Senate and the House will fall. And the reason I believe that is because what the media is telling me, they're full of garbage. They have been for decades, and we know that. They're trying to manipulate you. They're creating narratives. They're trying to dissuade 100%. You from voting. And you agree. I see you shaking your head, and I heard you. You
4: 100%. Agree? 100%. Yeah. And I was in the media.
7: And I'm not here yet, ladies and gentlemen. I'm going to wait. I'm going to stay optimistic here. But I want you to think as we go to the break, when we come back, we'll finish the conversation and go to Lee. This is what they want for you nationwide. Imagine the worst thing happens in November and they win the White House in 2028. Think about that. We'll be right back with Lee. Don't go away. Hi, guys. It's Mark. Look, I think you'll agree with me that as gun owners, we need to have each other's backs. That's regardless of what state we call home. Here at AAR, we discuss it every day, and we're heard in every state. Right now, Virginians desperately need our help. That means me, and that means you. You've heard the old saying, there's power in numbers, and helping in Virginia is as simple as joining Virginia Citizens Defense League. I'm a member, and I don't live in Virginia. 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Virginia is at the tip of the spear now. 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VCDL.org. 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

0: 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Welcome back to the show. Yeah, welcome back to the show, ladies and gentlemen. I'm going to bring my camera down and my mic down for just a moment because social media doesn't like a couple of what we things that we talk about. 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And we're back with you on a live mic on the cameras for you. Yeah, it's funny how they don't like that, Lee, over there. They just, some types of things they don't like us talking about, but that's okay. It is a radio show, after all. Lee the Gunwriter Williams, welcome back in. I have to go back to this midterm thing. Man, I was thinking about this during the break, and I get angry about this. You know, I was saying, you know, that adage, you know, you can't refuse to accept the situation, right? But what is, okay? Many millions of you who own businesses like me, your taxes are due coming up in about 12 days, all right? You had to pay it in April, or you're going to pay whatever in October. It is what it is. It's just part of it. It is what it is. You can fight it all day long, but they're going to win until we can repeal income tax, which hopefully we can do. Donald Trump, are you listening? Work with us on that one, okay? He has mentioned that before, by the way, ladies and gentlemen, ending the income tax, which is confiscatory, unconstitutional, and theft, by the way. But we're not going to go there. That's a whole different radio show or television show. Actually, there's an idea for Valoris over there. But having said that, the midterms coming up, as I said, I do not believe yet at this point, and I still have this gut feeling, that Trump is going to lose the midterms. Now, I could be wrong. Let's assume that I'm wrong and it happens. You know, that's not going to be necessarily a bad thing, Lee. We're going to have to accept that's what is. But here's the good part about that. Just like the country had to suffer through 4 years of Biden to see what it is they were actually going to get. Not campaign speeches, not theoretical BS, but actually feel it and see 12.5% inflation. And don't forget, guys, you got short memories, okay? Gas is still cheaper under Trump than it was under Biden. And it was Biden where your prices rose. Trump's doing what he can right now to bring it down. Don't forget these things. Don't have that short memory. The media thinks you're stupid, and that's what they're playing on right now. So keep those things in mind right now. Do we all want it down? Yes. Sometimes there's got to be some pain. The country had to go through the pain of Biden to get to a second term in Trump. If the Democrats win the House and Senate, the nonsense that's going to go on, Lee, is going to be off the chain, and I guarantee you it will cement a Republican victory in the White House in 2028. Do you believe I'm right?
1: Yes, I do, and it is going to be so far off the chain. We're going to see Trump investigated for this, that, and the other thing. They're going to have competing investigations going on in the House and the Senate. None of them are going to be real. All of them will have the big scary, you know, he's going to go, he'll be in jail, he'll be in prison as soon as he's done being president. Of course, they'll all fail again, just like how many has he gone through right now? Half dozen?
0: Yeah, investigations? Yeah.
1: We'll say a half dozen. None of them held up. Not a single one.
0: It won't matter.
1: It's going to be horrible to watch.
0: Yeah, because you know what you're concerned about right now, ladies and gentlemen. The Democrats are going to throw all that off the table, and they're just going to go off the hook with TDS and do the craziest things you've ever seen. You're going to see talk about socialism. You're going to see everything this country is not and everything this country fights, bleeds, and dies for to keep from becoming part of the platform of the United States Democrat Party, and you will want none of that come 2028. Maybe that has to happen.
1: I don't think it'll be a pure Democratic Party. It's going to be half the old-fashioned Dems and half the DSA.
0: Yeah, I think it's all DSA at this point. They're out. They're outed. Neil McCabe said it best on this program. Guys, they've left us. They've left. They're the wife that moved out. You can try to beg her to stay all day long. She's already seeing somebody else. The divorce plans are made. She's out of the house. The decision has been made. You're not begging her to come back. Quit crying. Grow a man card and move on with your life. That's what's happened here. The Democrat Party has left this nation as you know it. And they are desperately trying to change it. That's why you're seeing these pushes. And that's why the media is doing what they're doing now, too. Fascinating conversation. It will all play out in exactly 1 month from today. Well, the date is different, but it's the first, you know, Tuesday. So it's coming. It's coming. And we're going to see what happens. God forbid the American people do the wrong thing. I happen to have more faith in the American public than many people do. I was right on Trump's pick in 2024 when I called 312 electoral votes on the money and seven swing states. I think that's going to happen again now in the midterms. Again, I could be wrong, but I'm holding out hope. I'm also holding out hope that maybe the judge in New York has some type of epiphany here and says, okay, time served or 1 year, you know, with time served. I'm hopeful that that happens, but I could be way off base. Back to the red flags real quickly, because we're trying to change red flag laws in Florida right now. These things keep getting worse and worse and worse. And then when you look at what they're doing now in California, you think it's going to stop in California? No, California just gave all the other Democrat blue states a green light to go do it themselves. Watch for this to march across the country, Lee.
1: Yeah, they always do. Every bad piece of legislation seems like starts in California and then it heads east.
0: Or New York.
1: They can get. Yeah. Well, I would say most of them start in California. They've got a more adept, and I'm putting that in finger quotes, lawmakers out there who know how to. And it's a one party state. Almost as New York has not reached that level quite yet that California is. I hate it. I was there for lived there for 18 months when I was in the Army. I've never been back.
0: Yeah, it's odd. It's really strange. If you don't live in California and you go out there, I'll be out there in a couple weeks. And California, it's really sad. California aesthetically is one of the most beautiful states in the country. It's absolutely gorgeous. It is beautiful.
1: Especially
0: the
1: Northern
0: weather
1: California.
0: Is beautiful. Oh, it's absolutely beautiful from top to bottom. It really, truly is. So many beautiful natural resources. It's just an incredibly beautiful state. Wrecked politically.
1: Yeah.
0: That I feel like I need a passport when I'm getting off an airplane. They're like, I got to go through customs or something, because to me it just doesn't feel like a U.S. state. It's the most bizarre feeling in the world, and it's sad, but that's part of the national divorce. Lee, you saw the story about the evil woman who survived the two fatal injection attempts on her execution the other day. Okay.
1: Did
0: you see? Yeah. Oh, well, I find it ironic that they take her to the hospital to save her life after they try to kill her instead of taking her to the hospital to bash her over the head with a hammer or something. I mean, they're trying to kill her. Now they're going to save her. Make sure she's dead. And when she got sentenced. OK, forget about it. Dust her.
1: Well,
0: OK,
1: if you're going to be given shots, if you're going to do that, the person that needs to give the shot has to be an RN or a DR. They can't hit a vein. And they pumped all that crap into her arm. It didn't go into the vein. So you need to have some level of medical professional if that's the way you want to do it. Or, like they're going to do to the horrible Army major pretty soon, you just do a firing
0: shoot
1: squad.
0: Him.
1: I don't think there's... Shoot him!
0: That's
1: shoot
0: where him. I was going shoot with it. And I'm hearing people voices in my head right now. Did he just say bash her over the head with a hammer? You know.
1: Yeah.
0: Metaphorically speaking, yes, ladies and gentlemen, that's what I'm saying. Put her to death. That can be done at a hospital. It might not have worked at the penitentiary, but they can do it at the hospital, okay? Get it done. Oh, good heavens. We live in an upside-down, crazy world right now, Lee. We do. But yeah, that's where I was going with this. Fort Hood attacker Nidal Hassan is now going to be executed by a firing squad. And I promise you, ladies and gentlemen, he's not going to get shot and go, is my chest supposed to hurt? Because he'll be dead.
1: I've seen the old manual on how to do a firing squad. 12 guys, 11 bullets, one blank.
0: Done.
1: He ain't getting away from it.
0: Guys, we'll be back. One more segment with Lee the Gun Writer Williams. Yes, he really said it. Guys, we'll be right back. Hi, guys, it's Mark. Look, I think you'll agree with me that as gun owners, we need to have each other's backs. That's regardless of what state we call home. Here at AAR, we discuss it every day, and we're heard in every state. Right now, Virginians desperately need our help. That means me, and that means you. You've heard the old saying, there's power in numbers, and helping in Virginia is as simple as joining Virginia Citizens Defense League. I'm a member, and I don't live in Virginia. 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
1: 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I'm going to tell you that right up front. If you carry a firearm, you want a lawyer in your pocket. It's that simple, because if the worst day of your life unfolds in a split second in a grocery store parking lot or in your home, doesn't matter, you're going to want a lawyer because there's going to be an investigation. If you don't have a lawyer, you're going to have to get one. And it is going to be one heck of a lot more expensive than the $37 you're paying for Attorneys on Retainer. How busy are they? Too busy to even bring somebody on the show, one of the lawyers, on the 28th, which was already pre-scheduled, because they're all busy working cases. It will be probably mid-December before we're able to get them out. Ladies and gentlemen, these things happen. And they've got a lot of attorneys in that beautiful office out in Mesa, Arizona. 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Guys, put a lawyer in your pocket. It's easy to do. Investment, you want medals? 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Make sure to click that Valorous TV. I'm not sure which corner it is looking at the monitors, but make sure to check that QR code and go watch our videos over at Valorous TV as we ramp up hardcore to bring you good, hard-hitting television combined with radio. Guys, you're going to love it. Lee the Gunwriter Williams, welcome back in, my brother. Hopefully we have the loop fixed for the streamers. If not, we'll make sure that's done for tomorrow. Welcome back in, Lee.
2: Thank you. Great to be here again.
1: Yeah, always a pleasure, man. So, I don't know. Let's have some fun. We just did, you know, with Hassan. And, you know, I have no sympathy for these guys, these killers that are being put to death. I want it done quickly, and I want it over. And I don't have any sympathy for them. I don't know what that makes me. I'm a Christian. I pray for their soul as a Christian and as a human being, and I can do that. But that's what I want to do. I want to pray for their soul because I want them out of here because of the evil that's inside them. And
2: well,
1: guys,
2: think about this. Your loved one, your child, enlists in the Army, goes to Fort Hood. Next thing you know, he's shot dead, not overseas in Iraq, not in Afghanistan, but in Fort Hood by an Army major.
1: Yeah.
2: How do you even tell a family that? And then the guy's been alive for how long, been in custody? I mean, how do you even tell a family member that, hey, we're sorry your loved one was their life was taken by a crazy major? That guy needs to be killed. He should have been killed years ago.
1: Yeah,
2: but
1: how long
2: we
1: has
2: had
1: it
2: Democrats
1: been?
2: Refresh
1: my brain. How long? It's been a while. It's been a long time. We lose track of time. It flies right by, and we forget that this guy's been sucking off the taxpayer.

0: that we see, the craziness that we hear. You know, our friend Tom Knighton over at BearingArms.com had a great headline the other day. It was something that I had just never thought about. But think about this. 18 to 21-year-old can't buy a gun, but they can be charged as an adult and lose their gun rights for life.
1: Yeah. Okay.
0: The irony of these things is just not lost on me, and it's crazy, Lee, how it works. Go ahead.
1: Not only that, I mean, they can drive a tank. They can drive a warship. They can drive they have access to all the weaponry in the military, but they can't go and buy a pistol. That to me was crazy, and that needs to be taken out of every state law.
0: Yeah, think about that. You can't get off duty after shooting a tank all day.
1: No,
0: and then go to the local gun shop and buy a 9mm pistol.
1: I know.
0: That in perspective, okay? What were you doing today? Are you on duty? I was. I'm off duty now. I'm trying to buy a pistol. What'd you do all day? I was blowing things up with a tank. You're not allowed to buy a gun. Yeah.
1: It's absolutely crazy. I'll say this, you know, I've been through NRAs, all of NRAs, instructor schools, damn near. Nothing is as good as the firearm training in the military. I'm telling you. My original job at the military, I was 11B infantryman. We were trained very well, but more importantly, we were trained very safely, too. Yeah. So you have gun safety built into you, and yet you can't go and buy a pistol. I never saw that. I could never understand that.
0: By the way, Hassan, it's been 17 years. The Fox News headline is up. Terrorists to face firing squad as Trump clears way for execution after 17 years. I can't believe that was 17 years ago. It seems like yesterday. It really seems like yesterday. I can't believe my son was 5 years old. I mean, my daughter was 5 years old when that happened, and she's getting ready to turn 24. It's crazy.
1: Well, we got to thank Trump, obviously, but you have to thank Hegseth, too.
0: Yeah, definitely. Lee, what are you working on with our last minute and a half here? What do you got cooking here? You're going to be spending a lot of time on Dimitri. I know that. What else is out there on your radar?
1: Well, right now, the only thing in front of me for a while is going to be Dimitri. He's such a nice guy. We spoke again today. He is just a gentleman.
0: Yeah, he really
1: is. His mother's a great lady. And the fact that he didn't take a deal, it shows a lot of people his mettle.
0: Ooh, yeah, I know. And you look at that at hindsight and you wonder, should I have?
1: They offered him 8 years. I mean, 8 years. He did nothing wrong. No one was harmed. Think about that.
0: Now she can give him 40.
1: Yeah.
0: You know, this is a position I never want to find myself in, okay? The easiest way, I don't know, I can't say, it's impossible to say. I don't live behind the blue wall. Lord knows I've got stuff in my safe that's probably unlawful in communist American states, which is, when you consider the fact that he could drive 20 minutes across a border, or an hour, however long it takes him to get across a border from where he's at, and be perfectly legal, that's not the way America was meant to be. And dare I say, I don't believe the founders meant it to be that way either when it comes to our fundamental constitutional rights. I believe that our founders made very clear that those rights cross state lines. We've allowed it to go to state lines.
1: I think that's going to be his saving grace, brother. I really do think that the DOJ needs to investigate, needs to step in and say, look, you cannot violate this man's Second Amendment rights anymore.
0: But how long is it going to take?
1: I know.
0: Yeah, that's the sad part. It's going to cost tons of money that his family doesn't have. It's going to cost years of his life behind bars. I mean, look at Tate, 4 years. What would have been 20? You know, he had 16 more years to go.
1: He'd be leading a SEAL platoon right now.
0: Yeah, Dimitri needs to be home with his family. Lee, tell people where they can find you. We're ending this hour, brother.
1: They can go to thegunwriter.substack.com. They can go to Armed American News. But we hope they go to SAF, as in Second Amendment Foundation.org, SAF.org.
0: That'll make it easy. You go rest up that hand. We're going to let you go. Thank you for everything that you do. We know you're going to be all over, Dimitrio. We appreciate it. Lee, the Gunwriter Williams, everybody. Guys, we're going to get up and do it again tomorrow, precisely because they don't want us talking about these things, which is why we do. Armed American Radio's Daily Defense will leave you with this reminder. Carry on, carry often, carry absolutely everywhere. Never, ever, ever leave your cave without your club. Enjoy your day. Stay safe. I'll see you on the radio tomorrow. Thanks for being here.
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1: Welcome in, ladies and gentlemen. Armed American Radio's Daily Defense begins right now from the CZ Studios. Mark Walters in front of this Patriot Mobile microphone. How the heck are you today? Greg, it is garbage day in my part of America today. How are you doing today, brother?
3: Not too bad. It's post-garbage day for me. It's recycle day, actually.
1: Post-garbage day. Your garbage day's Tuesday. I don't think I've ever asked you that. Your garbage day's Tuesday?
3: Tuesday, Friday.
1: Okay, well, Wednesday here in my neck of the woods. I like hearing that music in the background. Greg, you can tell everybody why. And then we're going to get cracking because we're going to talk. I'm going to have fun today, but very serious fun. I'm also going to make a prediction that a lot of people are not, like most people are not going to see coming in the fourth segment. So stick around. Greg, take it away.
3: All right, sure. Yeah, no video out there today because this is what, Mark?
1: It's garbage day, and it's also a radio show.
3: We had some issues with the
1: audio yesterday with the loopback, and I wasn't convinced that that was done yet. And I know if people are watching, that can be kind of aggravating, so we want to make sure that's fixed. But yeah, we'll be back up tomorrow, I'm certain.
3: Yep, for sure. If you want to join our live chat, though, you can just download Telegram, create your profile, and search for Armed American Radio Conversations.
1: Yeah, our job is not to aggravate you unless you're a left-wing, socialist, communist, gun-grabbing moron, and we thrive on that, right?
3: Yes, we do.
1: Yeah. Yeah, we're going to mix a little politics in with our gun rights today, folks. Well, it's always like that, but I'm going to talk midterms with you today. This is a very important conversation to have. How far out are we now? We are now less than 4 weeks away from the midterms. And how important these midterms are. Now, how many times do we hear, particularly speaking, presidential elections? This is the what? Most election of our lifetime.
3: The most important election of our lifetime, yeah.
1: True. And I would argue that Trump's election in 2024 was. In fact, I would put it second behind Lincoln's reelection during the Civil War. That's how important Trump's election was to this country. Now, if you want proof of that, ladies and gentlemen, Kamala Harris would have been your president. Imagine the nightmare we would have lived in this country had that happened.
3: You know,
1: versus where we are with Trump. Go ahead.
3: I'd like to say actually the third most important because the first was 2016 beating Hillary and the second being beating Kamala.
1: Yeah, well, we could say, of course, we got to start with Washington, number one, Lincoln, number two, Trump, number three. And so this will be three and four. I can live with that. That's fair enough. I can appreciate that assessment.
3: Well, Washington was appointed, essentially, because he didn't want the job.
1: That's OK. It's Washington. You know, we got to give old George his due here. Now, the midterms, we generally don't say these are the most important elections in our lifetimes. These midterms are critically important, and I'm going to break that down for you here, and I'm going to lead you in a direction that most of you will not see coming relative to what I think the Democrats are going to do in 2028. So kind of walk with me here. Hold my hand. Let's go through this. Let's start with this question first as we go through these segments. What are the options that can happen? What can occur in November? Let's start with if the Democrats take the House and the Senate this November, and I'll mix that with House, whether they split it or not. Okay, they're either going to win it, they're not going to win it. If they win the Senate and don't take the House, there's a couple little nuances. Obviously, if we Republicans control the Senate, we can continue to move judges through the chamber, etc. But I want to look at this and if they win or don't. So let's break it down like that. What happens? Let's start with this. What happens if the Democrats win the House and Senate this November? What actually changes in regards to this show, your Second Amendment rights, but I want you to apply this to everything. The first thing that's going to change is who controls the agenda. That's a foregone conclusion. And what does that mean? Well, who decides which bills get hearings, right? Who chairs the committees? Who decides which proposals receive votes? Who brings federal officials before Congress and demands answers? See, those hearings, you know, those dog and pony show nonsense things, fake hearings. Those powers matter. Even when the president belongs to the other party. Why? Well, because they have the bully pulpit. They're going to get the media attention. They're going to drive that narrative and that agenda, and that works well to them. And you would think would give them an advantage in 2028. We'll talk about that briefly, too. I don't think that's the case. You'll find out why as you follow me through this. Well, we got to get a couple things straight. First, facts. Okay, winning Congress is not going to give the Democrats the White House. Number one, Donald Trump remains president. They could not simply pass a gun ban with a narrow majority and assume it's going to become law, because it's not. Donald Trump will not sign that. So we tend to forget that. Well, there's your reminder. Trump remains president through 2028, ladies and gentlemen, okay? The president can veto any bill that comes before him. Overriding that veto is going to require a two-thirds vote in the chambers. And guess what? That's likely not going to occur. Now, you might not believe that if you read the Drudge Report and all the ABCs and NBCs, so we can all CBS. I'm still not convinced they're going to pull it off, but I want to play some devil's advocate here and just go through these scenarios. What happens? What if? What if? What if? Because the answers are crystal clear. If this, then that is going to occur. There's no speculation or gray area here, and that's what we want to talk about. We are less than 4 weeks out now from these midterms. So I'm not going to sit here and tell you that a Democrat victory means your AR automatically becomes illegal in January. That's not the case. That's completely inaccurate. In fact, the Democrats are going to get slapped hard with an AR-15 gun ban being shot down by SCOTUS coming up in what would be that first switch, that first year of the changeover. So that's inaccurate. But here's the actual concern. It would put congressional power behind or back behind an agenda that includes additional restrictions on lawful gun ownership. And we know that that's what they will attempt to do. They will try to force Republicans to vote a certain way, because regardless of who wins, that party is going to claim a mandate. Which is going to happen. That's just natural outflow of an election. They will claim a mandate. Let's look at the Democrat Party's adopted 2024 platform. There's a lot of difference between the 2024, Greg. I think it's fair to say there's a big difference between the 2024 platform and what we're going to see in 2026 with all this socialist nonsense. My, how that happened quick, right?
3: What happened is they just revealed themselves real quickly.
1: Yes.
3: I think also what we might be overlooking, and it's unfortunate, I don't think we'll see too much difference with President Trump still in office if the Congress switches, because nothing is happening right now anyways. We don't have a Senate majority leader in John Thune who's doing absolutely nothing. J.D. Vance is not doing anything as president of the Senate. And we've got Mike Johnson, who will go away, and it'll be Hakeem Jeffries. And none of the bills that are sitting that have been passed by the House will ever see the light of day again anyways.
1: Yeah, and what we're going to see, when the torch passes like that, we just have to see the gavel pass. We have to listen to Hakeem Jeffries. We have to listen to Chuck Schumer. Again, that's the bully pulpit. They're going to have the media. They're going to say whatever they say because they're driving the agenda. And we don't like to see that. But I agree with you. It's pretty much do nothing now anyway. And as I've said before, just to stay on that, as Greg strays me away from my bullet points, which is inevitable during this conversation.
3: Sorry about that.
1: No, it's true. That's why, you know, I've got so many pages of notes. I know I'll never get to all of them, but we will get to the meat. The fact of the matter is that you'll see that agenda, that bully pulpit, move a certain direction. But you won't see the White House, and I've often said, and here's where I'm going with this, that we've got the gale force winds behind our sails right now. All right? We still can't get a lot of what we want done, i.e. voting, et cetera. That's a whole different show. But that breeze, that gale won't go away. We won't have still waters. We will just have a lighter breeze behind us. We will still win in courts. We just won't add any additional judges to the chamber, which is huge, by the way. But we won't lose what we currently have. So it's not all doom and gloom, but kind of. See, that's what gets us into 2020. I don't want to get ahead of myself. I'm saving that because it's fun. Gun rights reforms would absolutely be stopped before they reach the president if the Democrats take control. That's simple. And whatever they want through that doesn't get through, that the president doesn't sign, they will use, and they will do it intentionally to try to get the president to veto certain things that they know they can pass so that they can use it in 2028 against the Republican Party. That's the advantage that they will have because, again, they will be controlling the agenda. A proposal to protect lawful concealed carry across state lines could be denied a vote. Efforts to narrow federal restrictions, as we see happening now, would stall, wouldn't even make it to committee, would just end. any additional changes that Trump might be planning or any Republican president would be planning would just cease to exist with the Dems in office. So that's the first consequence, is blocking progress, standing right in front of it, sucking the wind out of the sails and converting it to a little light breeze that doesn't really get anywhere. The second goes to funding leverage. I don't want to spend too much on funding, but Congress negotiates the money that federal agencies receive, right? Democratic leaders would seek funding for their preferred gun policies or maybe try to attach conditions to spending bills. There's that. We'll continue the conversation when we come back. Stick around for segment four. I'm going to make a prediction you never saw coming, and I'm going to bet you money I'm right. We'll be right back.

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0: Hi, guys, it's Mark. 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
3: Welcome back to the show, indeed. My daughter's cat knocked over a lamp last night in the process of waking up my wife, then knocked over a picture frame. It sounded like the whole upstairs was coming down. What does this have to do with Blackout Coffee? That was at 3:30 a.m. Shortly after my puppy dog, Little Huey, woke me up to go out and get treats and get a little fuzzy hug from Daddy. What does that have to do with Blackout Coffee? Suffice to say, I was up late last night. Greg, how many cups of Blackout Coffee do you think I had to start my day today?
4: I'm going
3: to
4: lean heavy. I'm going to say four.
3: It was four. It was four. That? And I knocked it out by about, I think the fourth cup was around 10:30 or 11. That was necessary, no doubt. BlackoutCoffee.com/AAR, BlackoutCoffee.com/AAR. Get on that Coffee of the Month Club like I do, and you'll love it. We've settled on the 1776 roast. That's our go-to. We have two more bags. I just got notified today we'll be delivering tomorrow. So the coffee just keeps coming, ladies and gentlemen. 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Let's go back to this conversation. I was touching on funding briefly. There's a few things that I put down here, but obviously, the second issue that we're talking about is funding, and I don't want to spend too much money on that. We all know Congress negotiates the money that federal agencies get. It's that simple. Democrat leaders would seek funding for their preferred policies, including anti-gun policies, or maybe try to attach conditions to spending bills, et cetera. That doesn't mean that the Democrats can dictate everything. The president still has leverage, too, but it would absolutely change the negotiation. And in our case, a gun rights administration would be bargaining with congressional leaders who oppose that agenda, and it changes the way that negotiation occurs, particularly when it comes to budget reconciliation, et cetera. That's a whole different show. But the third and the biggest is the Senate's role in confirming judges, because the president nominates federal judges. The Senate will decide whether to confirm them, and I can promise you this: a Democrat Senate will not move one, not one, of President Trump's appointees, not one of his nominees will they move. Now, think about what happens if a Supreme Court vacancy occurs, which is likely over those 2 years between 26 and 28. That fight will be, you thought the other fights were ugly? You ain't seen nothing yet. Child's play compared to what's coming. Because the Democrats not only will oppose any nominee, they will hate on that nominee. And what you've seen in the past is child's play. It'll be the ugliest fight this country's ever seen. And, of course, that means that no appointees whose approach to the Second Amendment is one that we would agree with would ever make it through. So that fight becomes enormous. Now, let's move on. Let's say that, what does it mean? Let's say they win. Okay, what is that going to mean for 2028? If the Democrats win the House and the Senate in November, I wanted to kind of hold this to segment four, but I'm going to make a prediction, so I'll move in that way. They win. What does that mean for 2028? They lose. What does that mean? And who would they run? Either way. If the Democrats win the House and Senate in November, does that mean they will win the presidency in 2028? The answer to that is flat out no. Absolutely not. 2 years is an eternity in politics, ladies and gentlemen. Candidates matter, of course, but so do economic conditions, world events, public safety issues, our security, national security. And voters can change their minds about both parties in literally the blink of an eye. But a Democratic congressional victory would give that party a stronger position from which to contest the presidency, because they would have the bully pulpit. And here's how that would work. It would give them a political argument, because, as I said before, they're going to claim a mandate if they pull off a victory in 2026. So will the Republicans, by the way. That flips both ways. They're going to claim, and their biggest one is they're going to claim that voters wanted a check on Trump, and that everything they're getting ready to do to Trump is because the voters gave them a mandate to do that. And that couldn't be further from the truth. So whether that interpretation is fair really would depend on the races and the results. A narrow victory driven by local issues. Remember, all politics is local, particularly in the House, right? That's completely different than a broad national rejection or election, Greg, is it not?
4: Yeah, I definitely agree with that. You know, just because before we get too far along, you were mentioning funding, and I mentioned this during the break. Guys, it's important to remember that We're still under Joe Biden's budget because we keep passing a continuing resolution.
3: Biden, I like that.
4: You know, Biden. Yep.
3: Bo Biden. We're going to say that. Bo Biden. I like that.
4: Bo Biden
3: from now on.
4: Anyway, so we are definitely still under his budget because they keep passing this continuing resolution. Mike Johnson has done nothing outside of pass the big, beautiful bill. They've done nothing. He hasn't created a new budget. They haven't appropriated for a new budget. They keep saying we got to get to reconciliation. We're well past reconciliation, and we've got nothing to show for it.
3: Yeah, you're right. By the way, the Bo Jiden, I like that. Bo Jiden says, what about the ATF? What does Bo Jiden say about the ATF?
5: The AFT.
3: That's Bo Jiden, by the way. I like that.
4: Bo Jiden.
3: That's easier to say than Joe Biden. I like that. Bo Jiden, I like that. That's good. We're going to take that. That's ours. I claim victory on that.
4: You're welcome.
3: For Don't, Greg, just stop now. Don't get me laugh. For gun owners, though, guys, the important questions here is whether the victorious party, being the Democrats, are going to try to claim that their mandate leads to a support for more gun restrictions. Will they claim that the Trump movements on gun rights over the previous 2 years? Yeah, they absolutely will do that. And they will have the media in their hip pocket, but they will go nowhere with it. So I want to make that very clear. Now, I think Mr. Gottlieb might argue with me, you know, from a establishment point of view and how some of these negotiations would occur, but I don't see Trump giving any ground there. I just don't. And second, it's the national stage that the Democrats have here. And we have to be very cognizant of the fact that committee hearings, proposed legislation, investigations, all floor debate controlled by the Democrats. So their agenda will be front and center for 2 years, and the media will pick it up and run with that. They will be able to define the issues they want discussed in the form of national media. It's that simple. And they will, not can, they will use that stage to argue that their gun proposals or gun control proposals would become law if voters also give them the White House in 2028. Imagine the campaign message we're going to see when it comes to your gun rights if they win. We passed the bill, but the president vetoed it. That's what I said in the previous segment. They're absolutely going to use that against the Republicans, stupid enough to think that we're willing to give up our gun rights and want more gun control. But that's the narrative that they will form. I mean, we've seen this before. Elect our nominee, and we're going to finish the job. Can't you hear Chuck Schumer saying that right now? It's so despicable we're even talking about him still in office after all these years. But thanks, New York. Appreciate that. And third, the stakes for 2028 would really depend extremely heavy on whether Democrats retained Congress while winning the presidency after 2028. Now, that's a whole different argument, because that combination would remove the obstacle posed by Trump or a future Republican president, and that Republican president's vetoes should they keep the House and Senate in 2028. So that becomes an issue. And, you know, any Democrat president who supports the party's gun control agenda would sign legislation that a Republican president would absolutely reject, we would hope. So there is great risk for gun owners, but it's not as bad as you might think it is. When we come back, we continue the conversation. And then in segment four, I'm going to tell you what I think the Democrats are going to do, and I'm going to name a name, and it might shock a lot of you, and I will bet the house on it. We'll be right back.
0: Hi, guys, it's Mark. Look, I think you'll agree with me that as gun owners, we need to have each other's backs. That's regardless of what state we call home. Here at AAR, we discuss it every day, and we're heard in every state. Right now, Virginians desperately need our help. That means me, and that means you. You've heard the old saying, there's power in numbers, and helping in Virginia is as simple as joining Virginia Citizens Defense League. I'm a member, and I don't live in Virginia. 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
5: tired of the usual liberal versus conservative treatment that strangles most media debates? 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Alan Nathan's mantra?
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1: 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Let's flip the script. Republicans hold the House. Republicans hold the Senate. Donald Trump, obviously still in the White House. What do we expect as gun owners? Well, huge opportunity, of course. The momentum that we've been carrying over the last 2 years continues. Now, under the previous scenarios, we're still going to win in the courts. There will be cases that we will win in the courts. That's why I said it's not going to be dead air. The gale force will slow to a breeze, but we will continue to win. SCOTUS can still take our cases. By the way, Greg, we didn't talk about this, but SCOTUS just rejected about 50 gun cases.
2: They did. I heard this breakdown yesterday. Right?
1: Why didn't I talk about that? Because I don't want to talk about what didn't happen. I want to talk about what is actually happening, okay? And that is what happened. So there's your mention there. But it's a huge opportunity, all right? But now when you're heading into a presidential election as the next season, that opportunity comes with a huge responsibility to produce results, Greg. That's what you were talking about in the previous segment.
2: Yep.
1: Okay, those results have to be palpable for 2028. Republicans would, of course, retain control of the congressional agenda. They could decide which gun rights proposals receive hearings or don't, what advances through the committees, what comes to the floor. They control that agenda, that narrative. They can also prevent Democratic leadership from setting the agenda around federal firearm and magazine ban restrictions, particularly after they lose big. Because you know if they're controlling the House and Senate, you know the blowhards and the hot air that's going to come from them after SCOTUS strikes down gun bans. Whew. You ain't seen nothing yet, ladies and gentlemen. Okay? There's a reason they're silent right now. You'll see why, depending on what happens. The outcome in November will determine how silent and for how long, or how vocal and when. Because that's meaningful. Stopping a restriction can protect us from real harm when it comes to our gun laws, and that's what happens if the Republicans win. But we have to ask a question as gun owners. We're entitled to ask a second question here. What are you going to continue to do to improve the law now that we've handed you a victory and they claim that mandate? Preserving a majority, folks, shouldn't become excuse me, an excuse to repeat campaign promises for another 2 years and go nowhere. If lawmakers support national reciprocity, then it needs to happen. And it hasn't. What other legislation will they pass that they can advance, not just talk about, or what they talked about leading up to their victory? If they support reforming federal firearms restrictions, what provisions of that do they intend to change? Trump has made great strides there. There's still tons of work to do. And if they are always talking about regulatory overreach, for example, how are they going to use their oversight and legislation to address that? It has to be about measurable work. But again, there's limits. And keep in mind that a Republican Senate majority is not automatically a filibuster-proof majority. Far from it. As we know, under current Senate procedures, any contested legislation generally needs, 60 votes to end debate when all 100 seats are filled. It might mean that 51 or 52 Republican senators is enough to organize the chamber, but at the same time, insufficient to overcome opposition to a particular bill. And no Republican would oppose some of the things we want, would they, Texas Republicans and Greg? Would they?
2: No, you don't think that.
1: Golly, I'm not enough time to go into who. But there are a bunch, okay? Budget reconciliation becomes an issue, so we would have to demand results. But we also have to get we have to be able to evaluate the explanations and expectations because of the presidential election looming. And of course, the big deal here is the judicial confirmations, which is significant because a Republican Senate will confirm the president's nominees if enough of them support them, and they will support them. And that's everything from district judges, appellate judges, Supreme Court justices, if that vacancy arises, and one likely will if the Republicans maintain majority. It won't matter. There's likely going to be one coming up in the next couple of years, folks. That's going to happen. We want to be able to confirm the next justice. That's huge. So no one should promise that a nominee is going to rule a particular way, by the way, in any case, as we've seen. We get good judges, we get bad judges. We've seen the way Barrett has ruled in certain areas, Roberts has ruled in certain areas. Just because they're nominated and approved and, you know, by a Republican-controlled Senate doesn't mean you're always going to get what you want. We've seen that. But what matters is being able to select qualified judges who take the constitutional text, precedent, and the judicial role seriously, so we're not left with a Kagan, Sotomayor, or a Ketanji, which is what we don't want. And, of course, the Democrats in 2028, if they were to take that, they're going to try to expand matters. They've already made that clear. You ignore that at your own peril. So funding decisions are involved here. And as far as gun owners, you know, administrative action can be easier for a future administration to change than a statute. So there's always that as well. It's a messy, messy process. But in a nutshell, we really need to hold the House and the Senate. We should not be satisfied with, well, okay, it's now just going to be a breeze like Walters was talking about. We're just not going to be able to advance. We want to be able to advance. It's how we continue to win. We don't want to slow the momentum. These midterms are the single most important midterms you have likely experienced ever because of the magnitude of the 2028 presidential election coming up, looming in 2 short years, which makes these midterms, with all of the things that we're talking about here, when you consider how far left the Democrat Party has gone, bigger than you've ever seen in your lifetime, not just guns. Obviously, as it pertains to our gun rights, it's critically important because we want to keep these victories moving forward. We don't want to slow it down to a breeze or just a trickle. We want that gale force wind behind us continuing to push us. This is historic what we've had happen in the last 2 years. Imagine the next. Imagine some reforms we might finally get done at ATF with people running ATF that agree with us, not hate us. So overall, I guess if somebody said, you know, what's your assessment that Republicans hold, what it would do is preserve a more favorable opportunity for federal gun rights reforms and judicial confirmations moving forward. That's the overall assessment right there. That doesn't mean the work is done, but it puts us in the position to get the work done and complete what we've started. What bills will advance? Will we finally be there? Let me put it this way. Concealed carry reciprocity, we've had trouble moving it with Republican-controlled Senate and House. I guarantee you 100,000 gobzillion percent it will go absolutely nowhere with a Democrat. I'd rather be able to potentially move it than know that we can't move it, period. When we come back, 2028. Oh, don't miss this. I'm going to predict right now, coming back, who the Democrats are going to run in 2028. It's going to shock the crap out of a lot of you. But I'll bet the house on it. Pretty bold statement. Stick around. It's going to be fun. Don't go away. Hi, guys. It's Mark. Look, I think you'll agree with me that as gun owners, we need to have each other's backs. That's regardless of what state we call home. Here at AAR, we discuss it every day, and we're heard in every state. Right now, Virginians desperately need our help. That means me, and that means you. You've heard the old saying, there's power in numbers, and helping in Virginia is as simple as joining Virginia Citizens Defense League. I'm a member, and I don't live in Virginia. You don't have to live there to join and stand up for your rights, because it is your rights. What you're seeing in Virginia is what the Democrats will do to you if they take all three levers of power in Washington, D.C. in the future, and it is possible. 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
1: 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Please do that. And we thank you for supporting all of our great partners. Let's get into the meat of this. I've been looking forward to this segment. Ooh, if the Republicans keep the House and Senate this November, is that going to put them on a glide path to the White House in 2028? Absolutely not. I could argue it's going to make it harder for them to win in 2028 because people have short memories. What happens if the Democrats win? Does that put them on a glide path to winning in 2028? Nope. I'm going to go as far as saying it guarantees a Republican win in 2028 because Americans are going to see the crazy lunacy coming from those idiots. So that bodes well for us in 2028. Now, who will they run? Will it be Gavin Newsom? He's going to run. He'll never be president. Gavin Newsom has so much baggage behind him. He's got record years of wrecking California. He'll be easy to compete against. AOC? Bernie Sanders? AOC? Are you kidding me? The Democrats are stupid, but they're not that stupid. Now, they may be. But I'm not buying it because they want to win an election. And if they take the midterms, the whole country's going to see just how whacked out they are. And I can promise you, we're not going to want a Kamala Harris, AOC, whatever they do. Not going to happen. So who in the world will they run? Here comes my bold prediction. Somebody you never saw coming. Somebody who has been silent. He's up for election this year. He has been silenced by the Democrat Party. I know it firsthand. How do I know that? Go there in a second. He has been silent. You probably don't even, many of you don't even know his name. Because he's been silent. They've kept him away from the cameras. He's young. He's attractive. They're going to be able to make him appear middle of the road moderate. He doesn't come with the AOC socialist baggage, even though that's what he is. And I can prove that in just a moment. Democrats are going to run. Greg, we got a drum roll here?
2: One sec. I think I do.
1: Find the little button that says drum. Democrats are going to run John Ossoff in 2028, ladies and gentlemen. That's what's getting ready to happen. Now, I live in the state of Georgia. John Ossoff has been absolutely silent here. We haven't heard a peep from that man in this state. Every once in a while, he pops up on the news. All of a sudden, he's everywhere. John Ossoff is going to be run by the Democrats in 2028. You mark my words. I want you to think about this for a second. There's a reason they've kept him quiet. He has said nothing. You've heard from Raphael Warnock. Raphael Warnock doesn't stand a chance.
3: No.
1: Raphael Warnock has already won his election. The reason the Democrats have kept Ossoff quiet is they told him 5 years ago, shut

0: elected and then run him as a moderate. It's exactly what they're getting ready to do. Now, what does the insider trading bill have to do with anything? The Democrats just torpedoed insider trading, the Republican bill, didn't they? Just what, a week ago?
1: Yeah.
0: How do you think Ossoff voted on that? He's got a bill. That's his one of his signatures, is to stop insider trading. He voted against the Republican bill to stop insider trading. What was his excuse? His excuse was simple. Well, the Republican bill, that contained a provision to restrict Americans' voting rights. Can you believe I've got a neighbor out there cutting their grass right now?
1: Oh, my gosh.
0: I could go out there and wring his neck, but I'm not going to. He's a cool guy. The studio is soundproof, but it's not quite that soundproof. But it's just driving me nuts. Hopefully you can't hear it. But I will go. I'm just going to turn my guitar up very loud in about 10 minutes. How's
1: there
0: that?
1: Go. There you go.
0: This whole thing gets me whacked up, man. It just does. But yeah, I really truly believe that that's what's getting ready to happen. And if you go back and look at what the Democrats have done here regarding John Ossoff over the years, they've kept him silent for a reason. As a Georgia resident, we've all wondered, where is this guy? All of a sudden, he's out. He voted against that bill. Why? Because the Republican bill created a provision to do what? He said to make it harder for Americans to vote. No, it was simply an ID. That's all. That you had to prove that you were a resident to vote, that you were an American citizen. John Ossoff doesn't like that. That tells you right there about what John Ossoff's real politics are. He should have championed that bill. He's got a bill very similar to it with his own name on it. Nope. That's what you get with John Ossoff, ladies and gentlemen. More lies, more Democrat garbage. But I promise you, you mark my words, this is the guy who has stayed out of the political mess on the Democrat side. He's young. They can now run him as 6 years in the Senate, a new victory in 2026. He's a perfect candidate for them to run. They can mold him any way they want to. And Greg, they will do it. Your
1: Absolutely.
0: Thoughts on my prediction?
1: I think it's actually a really good prediction, and I had kind of written Ossoff off just with him being up for re-election, most likely going to lose. And, you know, I could see this perfectly happening. The Republicans stupidly run Vance because Rubio is the true nominee here. I don't care what anybody says. It's Rubio.
0: I agree with you on that.
1: Not
0: I
1: Vance.
0: Agree.
1: It's not Vance. And so Vance will lose to Ossoff because Vance has not shown any leadership in his position at all.
0: Here's where I will disagree with you, and that's why these midterms are so critical. That's why I want you to start thinking about this. We have less than a month, ladies and gentlemen, planting some bugs and some possible scenarios in your ear for you as we move forward. Critical. Start thinking critically about what the Democrats are doing behind the scenes and why. A strong ticket for Republicans? Rubio and Vance. Great ticket. Yeah, especially if the Democrats take the midterms and we see their utter crazy lunacy. Absolutely, that's a perfect ticket. If the Democrats win the midterms, great for us, great for us. If the Democrats lose the midterms, John Ossoff becomes the absolute best choice they have. Mark my word, that will happen. Armed American Radio, we're going to get up and do it again tomorrow because they don't want us to. Enjoy your day. Stay safe. 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
9: You know, when you get old in life, things get taken from you. I mean, that's part of life. But you only learn that when you start losing stuff. You find out life's a game of inches. So is football. Because in either game, life or football, the margin for error is so small. I mean, one half a step too late or too early, and you don't quite make it. One half second too slow, too fast, you don't quite catch it. The inches we need are everywhere around us.
10: Hell yeah.
9: They're in every break of the game, every minute, every second. On this team, we fight for that inch. On this team, we tear ourselves and everyone else around us to pieces for that inch. We claw with our fingernails for that inch. Because we know when we add up all those inches, that's gonna make the difference between winning and losing.

0: everybody. This is Ed Hoffman, and welcome to the main event. I open up with that clip from the movie Any Given Sunday from 1999, Al Pacino, the football coach. And I use it to illustrate a bunch of things that, you know, life is a game of inches. I'm not really concerned about football. I only care about football on Super Bowl day. And I really only care about for the commercials and for the fun food that we eat while we're watching it. But life is a game of inches. Every little thing, every little lesson you learn along the way helps improve the rest. And I think about how he talks about, hey, one half step too early or too late, one inch over to the side, and you miss the ball. But think about it. Thomas Crooks, who shot President Trump in Butler from 150 yards away, if he had moved a mount of a hair, Trump would be dead. But with Charlie Kirk, you know, he hit him on the side of the neck. If he would have been just a hair to the right, he would have missed and hopefully not fired again and before someone could have protected him. And at the same time, you know, the game of inches, or as Sylvester Stallone calls steps in his new book, at the same time, fixing America is a game of inches. It's a game of steps. And every little thing that Trump is doing is taking a step towards that. So as we go into the midterm elections, say, hey, he brought in all these countries' confidence and all these companies to invest trillions of dollars in factories to create jobs, to create progress, to create economic stability, to bring our manufacturing back to America so that we consume American products built by American companies and by American employees. Just like there's some good products out there that come from other countries. Okay, well, to build them in the United States with American labor. So if you want all that stuff to materialize, you got to give it time. The factories got to be built before they can start hiring people to work in them. And of course, there are people working on building them. So those are jobs as well. And the steps he's taking in everything are inches towards the finished product. And the finished product will be an America that our kids and grandkids will flourish in. You know, I told my kids, hey, my mission in life is to teach you guys how to think, you know, before you become adults. And of course, adults in my mind doesn't mean 18 years old. It means paying your own bills, wiping your own butt, solving your own problems. And that's kind of been the motive of this radio show, is to teach people how to think. Don't just listen to what CNN says or Fox News says or what Donald Trump says. Analyze it in your own mind, because sometimes even I'm a huge Donald Trump supporter, but some things he says, I just go, geez. I'll talk about some of that today. But use your own logically thinking brain to make the right decisions, and especially before you go into the election booth. And I would hope that you guys all share this with people that don't listen to the main event, to make sure that they're thinking properly, that they don't just, you know, vote based on what a commercial says, or, oh, Gavin Newsom told me to vote yes on this one. All right, well, is that good for me or is it not good for me? Is it good for our country? Is it good for our state? Just use your logically thinking brain. So anyway, I'm going to talk about a lot of that as we go through what happened this week. But before I do, let me introduce myself. For those that don't know me, my name is Ed Hoffman with United American Mortgage. If you're interested in getting involved in any of the fantastic opportunities that are real estate and you need financing, call me toll free at 855-640-2020. 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And which was a happy birthday to me redesign. So it looks different than it did. It should be more helpful and easier to navigate. And there's a few little sections in there. So visit edhoffman.net and you can do the cyber thing and do the click on the mortgage tab, and you can put in as much information as you want us to have. Tell us how much information you want back. You'll hear back from either myself or one of my talented teammates, and we will help you find the missing pieces to your real estate financing puzzle. And you can put in questions. You can put all that stuff. You can also do a whole loan application if you just want to, hey, I'm going to do this. I want to do business with you. fill the stuff in. It'll download to our processing program. And of course, we're still going to call you to go over details, but you can get things started quicker. If there's any part of the show you missed, stay on idahoffman.net. 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And you'll see my show and you can subscribe for free. So once a week, I record on Friday mornings. It uploads Friday afternoon. It'll download to your device shortly thereafter, and you can listen to it whenever it's convenient for you. Just in case you, oh man, I have to be here and I won't be able to listen to The Main Event. I know you guys all miss it when you miss it. Lastly, if you have comments on the show, send me an email to ed@edhoffman.net. All right, so let's get on with what's going on this week. There were two potential terror threats thwarted this week. One on the ground in England and one in the air on a flight bound for Israel. Let's discuss what we know about each one right now and whether one or both of them are connected to Iran, which I'm sure they are. We'll start with the event of England on Sunday, where five British men in their mid-20s were arrested near Royal Air Force Base, RAF, Fairford, after being spotted by a civilian witness on 1 a.m. We don't know their names or ethnicities, or we don't know the first five of them anyway. So let's go on. What's RAF Fairford? It's a British-owned base that functions as the United States Air Force's primary heavy bomber operating base in Europe. What were these men? Possibly more than five, as we'll hear in a minute, caught doing near the base in the middle of the night. They were lurking around in three white vans, dressed in all black and wearing black ski masks. It sounds suspect to me. What are you doing in the middle of the night? You're supposed to wear white at night so people can see you, but you wear black so people don't see you. But they drove white vans, so what sense does that make? So there's quite a bit of mystery here, and we're going to address all of it. First, there's the fact that these men were not spotted by law enforcement or military security personnel, despite being parked less than a half a mile from the base. And I'll give you a little contradiction in a comment that Trump made on that one. Instead, they were spotted by a local farmer couple who saw them as they drove home from a party at 1 a.m. So they're driving home from a Saturday night party at 1 a.m. and they see suspicious stuff. You know, you see something, you say something. And it sounds as if the men were on their property. The couple believes it may have been more than five men, although they're not entirely sure. Although they wish to remain anonymous, the wife provided this information to the media.
1: Thing I noticed was there's a vehicle on our farm drive, and then I realized there's three of them, and they're parked in a really strange formation, so you couldn't drive between them on the road, and you also couldn't drive up the farm drive. It's really hard. It's such a flash moment of seeing them, but there were definitely more than five. We think maybe between 8 and 10 of them were there at that point, and a lot of them had their faces covered. They were all wearing, like, it looked like similar, almost you'd have thought perhaps it was like what they'd been told to wear, quite similar, like slim fitting clothes. So then I realized this was probably something a bit more unusual than undercover policemen parked in some vans.
0: Well, that would be curious to me if I pulled up and saw some mysterious vehicles parked on my land or close to it. We have a place across the street from my house where it goes into a big field that hasn't been built on yet. And people seem to park there and do things that kids do when they're parked and no one's watching them. And they say they're parked to look at the lights because you can see the whole city from there. I might wake up in the middle of the night and walk out in the hallway outside our bedroom and I can see that same spot from one of the upstairs windows. And if I see something, I say something. So apparently this couple follows the same rule. The couple called 999, which is UK's 911. And now we get to the second mysterious detail, which is one of the suspects also called 999. From the Guardian UK on Tuesday, suspect in RAF Fairford case called police to report the incident. One of the five men arrested near RAF Fairford as part of a terror investigation that prompted fears of an Iran-backed plot called the police to report the incident. It has emerged. The call from the man in his 20s and from London was one of the reasons armed police were scrambled to arrest the men who were with the three vans close to the military base used by the U.S. to do its attacks on Iran. Obviously, that's the reason. And I'll give you some more information on that, but that's the reason why it was targeted. That's the reason why we would think that this was Iran connected, because they basically told us. The third mysterious, more utterly baffling detail after being arrested on suspicion of preparing explosive devices and preparing acts of terrorism, all five of these guys were released on bail. What? Back to the Guardian story. Police, first on the scene, found several barrels and vans, one of which contained petrol, also known as gasoline, while the others were empty. The decision on Monday to bail the men came after examination of what was found in the vans and searches of addresses linked to them across London, in all of which found no evidence of a viable device. Assistant Commissioner Lawrence Taylor said of the vans, "Those vehicles have been subject to extensive examination with the support of military assets and forensic experts, and we can confirm that no improvised explosive devices were found. However, a quantity of petrol was recovered. The vans were marked by a logo of a legitimate fuel transit company that later denied ownership." So all these guys are out there. One of them calls the police, and we don't know if that was what the reason for that was, or if maybe it was like a scene from A Time to Kill, where they kind of kidnap Sandra Bullock and tie her up in the woods. And then as soon as everybody leaves, one of the guys that was there came and rescued her. Maybe one of the guys in there had second thoughts and knew what they were doing is wrong, and he called the police to keep it from going forward. And of course, they let them out because there was no IEDs in there. Well, gasoline can do a lot of damage without having to explode. You could just pour it all over everything and light it on fire. So I don't know why they would let these guys out, because they were up to no good. So the vans were marked by a logo of a fuel company, and that company told police, "We do not own these vans." And that's enough information to keep these guys in jail. So more than likely, they created this logo on the van, so if they got caught with these barrels of gas in them, that it would look normal because it's part of a fuel company. But that was not the case. While they were still briefly, very briefly, too briefly, in custody, President Trump was asked about working with the UK on this incident.
2: "The arrest in the UK was fantastic. Working with Britain, it was an amazing job. We had them under investigation. They were looking to do big damage to our fort. And working with the British worked out great.
3: Were they migrants?
2: It may have been Scotland Yard. I don't know. We worked with a lot of them. We had them under view for a long time, and we got them."
0: Well, it's just curious to me that if they were under surveillance from America and the UK, why they had to get reported by the people on the property or one of the perpetrators of this potential terror attack. Now let's hear more from this Lawrence Taylor character, who almost seems proud that he let these suspects out of jail. Keep in mind, this man is head of the UK's National Counterterrorism Policing Agency.
4: "Yesterday, we released five men on police bail. Now, they remain under investigation, and they must adhere to very strict conditions. It's really important that you understand that the safety of the public is at the forefront of our investigative decision-making, and this was certainly the case yesterday."
0: I don't know if he was being proud of the fact he let him out or just justifying his decision, even if he might think that maybe that was a mistake after the fact. People do things and go, maybe I shouldn't have done that. You know, you type up a nasty gram on an email, and before I click send, I go, let me take 5 minutes and think about this, and then I'll reread it and see if I still want to send it, if that was a good idea. So anyway, that's the problem. You can make comments and go, well, you know what I meant by it, but when you put in the email, you can't. And same thing here. Do you let these guys out? Now what do? They're out. Although he says they're under surveillance, so maybe they're wearing ankle monitors, or maybe he's just saying that to cover his butt. So a new development on Thursday, a six-man, 27-year-old with dual UK and Iranian citizenship was arrested in London. And at this time, he's still in custody, so they didn't let him out for some reason, and he is connected with Iran as well. So obviously this was Iran, right? Here's British Prime Minister Andy Burnham.
5: "There are strong indications that Iran played a part in what happened over the weekend at RAF Fairford. But of course, it remains an ongoing, complex and serious police investigation. And of course, we are working closely with our colleagues in the United States of America."
0: And considering Iran sponsors terrorism everywhere in the world, and this target seems to suggest something they've threatened, you would think Iran is connected. Of course, they aren't telling us all the strong indication, but here's one we do know about. Here's some context. Back in March, our government got permission from the UK to conduct the first ever American strike mission against Iran that was launched from a British base. At that time, the British Prime Minister was Keir Starmer, who was definitely not in favor of this. He's not been a friend to Trump for the most part. Starmer had at first told us we could not use the UK's bases for the war on Iran. Then he changed his tune on March 1st after an Iranian drone struck a British military base on the island of Cyprus near Greece. So we deployed the B-1B Lancer and the B-52H Stratofortress heavy bombers from RAF Fairford on March 6th. It's funny how your perspective changes after you get a punch in the mouth or one of your bases gets bombed or you get attacked. Then after months of prolonged peace talks that went nowhere fast, the IRGC eventually released a statement about this on July 23rd. Here's one report. Tehran warns any UK base used by the US to attack Iran will become a legitimate target. Wow. I guess that would suggest the reason that someone was about to attack it. Iran's Islamic Revolutionary Guard Corps, IRGC, warned Thursday that any British military base used by the U.S. to launch attacks against Tehran will become a legitimate target, while accusing London of playing a major role in recent U.S. and Israeli military operations. In the statement, the IRGC said the U.S. had recently resorted to using B-1 bombers flying from RAF Fairford in England after warships operating in the Indian Ocean exhausted their stock of cruise missiles. And how would they know that? I'm sure we're not exhausted all our supplies because I just don't think we've done enough bombing to exhaust all our supplies of weapons. Going on back to this article, any base used to launch attacks on Iranian territory is a legitimate target for our forces, the statement said. We will destroy any country or base that uses its soil or base to attack Iranian sovereignty, no matter how many kilometers away. This sounds a little threatening to me. Here's Harry Cole, the editor of the UK Sun.
3: There's been an astonishing debate that's been going on across successive governments for years now. I've been writing about it for years and years of why the hell the IRGC are even allowed to still operate in London. In America, they're a prescribed organization. In Britain, they are not. So it has been the topic of some serious debate and a lot of foot dragging, I'd say, by successive governments in the United Kingdom. I think there'll be some serious public outcry if it is proven that that link is there. But once again, in this modern age of grey warfare we live in, it's very, very hard to ever definitively prove those connections beyond massive suspicion. But, you know, as you say, when the Iranians are saying things like that, we should probably take them at their word.
0: I know he talked really fast, but he did say, I don't know why the IRGC is allowed to operate in London. Really? They allow the IRGC to operate out of London. And he says that, you know, they're a prescribed organization, meaning that we call the IRGC a terrorist organization in the United States, but they don't in the UK. So they're just a little out there to consider what threats are coming in. Hence the Blexit thing when England left the European Union, because they were out there about their immigration standards, just letting everybody go wherever they wanted. But who are these guys they arrested and released? Supposedly they're British citizens. But we all know how that goes. Remember British and American kids who wanted to join ISIS? Wait a minute, you're an American. Why do you want to join ISIS and attack people? I don't get it. But, you know, kids today have lots of bad influences on them. Here's more from Harry Cole on that.
3: And a really interesting language this morning from the British counterterrorism police, who were saying that not only they're looking at the motives, they're looking at the knowledge that some of these suspects may have had, implying there that one angle of inquiry appears to be whether they may have been paid or hired goons, essentially, by a hostile state, a hostile force. And actually, these guys were the sort of were very much the monkeys rather than the organ grinder.
0: So can you imagine that these guys were paid or hired goons? Remember all these protests on ICE facilities and all the immigration and deportation protests that had all these people that showed up to protest, and they all started at a certain time. They all finished at a certain time. And when reporters asked them, you know, why they were protesting, they didn't really understand what they were protesting. And remember our talk about the website crowdsondemand.com. You know, hey, you want a crowd of people to show up for your protest or for your event, just call us and we'll charge you per person and we'll pay these guys to go out there and show up. So hard to imagine that might be going on all over the world, but it does. You know, with the internet, everybody learns from everybody else. And so they see this stuff going on and hence we see it. Okay, I'm almost out of time for part one of the main event. So I'm going to stop here a minute early. And before I get into the next terror attack that happened on Wednesday. So stay tuned for 5 minutes of traffic, weather, sports, and commercials, and I'll be right back with the rest.
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0: Hi, this is Ed Hoffman with United American Mortgage and host of The Main Event, heard weekends right here on AM 590 The Answer. 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
2: Oh.

0: welcome back to part two of the main event. My name is Ed Hoffman with United American Mortgage. 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So if you're in the market to refinance a piece of property you own, maybe consolidate some bills that you've built up over the last 5 years or 6 years since Biden got in there and inflation started going crazy, or if you want to pick up a piece of property you'd like to own, whether that be in California or another state, or if you're over 62 or even over 55, there are some products for that. You want to look into one of them reverse mortgage things, call me toll free 855-640-2020 or go to edhoffman.net, click on the mortgage link or the reverse mortgage link and follow the cyber stuff. We'll help you find the missing pieces to your real estate financing puzzle. So in the first half, we were talking about the terror attack that was thwarted in England. And just like that one, there's a pretty strong indication that it was Iran connected, which everything's Iran connected. The price of oil is connected to the Iran. The price of gas is connected to that. And all the inflation in the whole country is tied to that. And once inflation goes down, we'll start seeing interest rates go down. But in the meanwhile, everything that's making life a little bit more expensive is all tied to Iran. So hopefully our president does something decisive and ends this thing quickly. I don't know why he says he's going to wait till after the midterms. My that's just to throw them off so they can get a surprise attack. So we talked about that on what happened on Sunday morning in England. On Wednesday, a second suspicious incident was thwarted before it became a deadly terror attack. This time on a commercial flight carrying 180 innocent people, 174 passengers and 6 crew members. We're talking about the Fly Dubai flight 1073, which is going from Dubai to Tel Aviv, Israel, then forced to make an emergency landing in Saudi Arabia after the co-pilot stabbed the captain and tried to crash the aircraft while it was cruising at an altitude of 34,000 feet. Reports on how many feet it plunged vary. We know it was somewhere between 14,000 and 18,000 feet. I've heard many different speculative numbers, and it did that in less than 30 seconds. So you can imagine if you're on the flight, we get a little bit of rough air and I get nervous. And, you know, if you plunge down 14 or 18,000 feet in 30 seconds, I would be a little scared. The captain, despite being stabbed and covered in blood, opened the door for the passengers and crew to enter the cockpit. They were able to overpower the co-pilot, and then a second pair of Fly Dubai pilots who were aboard the flight were able to land the plane safely in Tabuk, Saudi Arabia. So the whole plane was aware of what's going on, because how could they not be? Because you're in a nosedive in the middle of the sky. So they know what's going on, and the cockpit door opens. And I think people learn lessons from what happened on Flight 93 that crashed in Shanksville is, you know, if someone's going to try and crash your plane, you're going to die. You've got nothing to lose by fighting for it. But they got in there. One of them choked the co-pilot out and dragged his butt out of the cockpit and kept him in a chokehold until they landed when the police took him. God bless the small heroes and the big heroes. Here's how the passengers described the event per the New York Times. Passengers described a terrifying fall during the attack, which ended when some of them stepped into the melee and managed to subdue the aggressive pilot. Overhead bins swung open, parents clung to their children, and videos from inside the plane showed at least one wounded man and others on board covered in blood. Israeli Prime Minister Benjamin Netanyahu met with some of those heroic passengers once they safely arrived in Tel Aviv. Here's one of them, Yaniv Heyun, telling Bibi his account of how he was able to help.
1: There were no pilots on the seats. One of the floor and the other on the equipment. Another person walked in with me and grabbed the attacker. I strangled him and pulled him out. I pulled the control yoke.
2: You pulled the steering wheel?
1: Yes.
2: Back.
1: I watch air crash investigations, Mr. Prime Minister.
0: So neither of them were on the seat. So the captain was on the floor being stabbed, opening the door. And the co-pilot who stabbed him said he wasn't, they said he wasn't in the seat. He was on the equipment, which if you ever looked in the cockpit of a jet airplane, it's not very big. So I don't know how much room they have to move around in there, but thankfully he wasn't in the seat, because you would imagine it'd be harder to drag him out if he was in the seat. And of course, someone was able to grab the yoke and pull it back to raise it up. So I guess those, and he said he knew how to do that from watching video games or movies or investigation things. So apparently, if you watch airplane movies like Airplane, Flight, The Aviator, or dozens of others, that's really what you do. You pull up and the thing goes up. You know, flying a plane doesn't look that terribly hard except for that landing part and that takeoff part. But happily, the passengers didn't have to deal with that. And they had another flight crew being relocated on the plane so they could get it down. They could do the hard part, landing. Now let's get to know what we know about possible Iranian or Iranian proxy connections. Bibi Netanyahu says nearly all the passengers on board were Israeli. Four were dual citizens with the United States. So there's one good indicator, because Iran would love to take out an entire passenger plane of Israelis. Although just for accuracy's sake, we should point out that the stabbed captain is from India. And the co-pilot who stabbed him in an attempt to take down the flight full of Israeli passengers, he's from Oman. Why is that important? From the Washington Post on Wednesday. The suspect, the co-pilot who attacked the captain on the flight, was an Omani national. Only pilots from countries that maintain diplomatic relationships with Israel, Oman does not, are usually allowed to land there. The airline did not respond to a request for comment on the matter, probably because either they were complicit in that or they just realized how bad they screwed up. And it happily was thwarted, so there wasn't a deadly end to the story. The airline did give a statement to NBC News, though. At this early stage, the underlying reasons and motives behind this event are unknown and remain subject to formal investigation. We urge all parties to refrain from premature speculation while authorities gather the facts. Kind of a standard answer, like, hey, our hearts are with the people who died and the families, blah, blah, blah. And we give our condolences when somebody dies. So this is pretty much, hey, you know, we don't know the reasons or motives behind this event at this point, and we urge parties to refrain from premature speculation, which is basically what 24-hour news channels are about, is speculation. You'll know that the court cases that go on and what's going on in the jury room, and you hear 24/7 people speculating, but they don't know what's going on. They're just saying, well, you know, I think this might be happening. That might be happening. Well, they're taking this long to figure out if he's guilty or innocent. So that means he's probably going to be innocent, or they don't know anything, but that makes good TV apparently. Well, forgive us if we have a few questions. This is from the Economic Times, the English edition of the Indian Times. One question emerged after the terrifying incident around Fly Dubai 1073. How was an Omani pilot assigned to a flight bound for Israel? Oman has no diplomatic relations with Israel. Israeli authorities are now examining whether the crew assignment broke aviation rules covering the Dubai to Tel Aviv route. I would say yes. Some rules were broken. Absolutely. We just don't know if there was nefarious intentions or not. The other question is, how did he get a knife into the cockpit? Peculiar. I mean, I know that people get things that would be considered weapons past TSA at times. I mean, I've probably had things in our suitcases that we didn't even realize we had, you know, a pair of scissors or something, and they didn't catch it. And of course, they've caught things at times, but, you know, I don't have any nefarious intentions, so we don't have to worry about that. Okay, so we'll see what comes of that, but it sounds pretty much like Iran connected in both those things. So let's talk about what we were talking about last week and the week before, this AI agreement. President Trump welcomed 31 tech and AI industry leaders to the White House on Tuesday for a summit to discuss the future of what he says we will now call SI, or superintelligence. As we talked about last week, the president promised to change the name from AI to SI, and this week he signed an executive order renaming it on all government documents. Trump is like a dog who likes to mark his territory in only a way that dogs can do. He wants to be able to leave the White House in two more years and say, well, that's what I did. I did this. I did that. I changed the name to the Gulf of America, and I changed the name to Lake America, and I changed the name to superintelligence instead of artificial intelligence. Whatever. Okay, but more importantly, what all attendees signed at this White House AI summit was a written pledge to self-police industry development. The agreement, called the White House Accord on Superintelligence Joint Commitment on Frontier SI Responsibilities, they all have these long titles, it lays out a series of voluntary commitments for AI developers. We'll talk about what those commitments are, but first, here's how the president described the event and what he feels this accord represents.
3: What they signed today means something very, you know, we had the biggest. That was a who's who. I don't know if that's ever going to be assembled again, but that was a who's who of that world. And I think it's a very special day. You know, they almost viewed it as a separate kind of a constitution. And I think they, when they signed that, it meant a lot. Just go ahead.
4: Is this accord that everybody signed? Is it binding in any way?
3: I think it's morally binding, yeah.
0: Yeah, it's morally binding. What else could they do other than regulate it? And that's only been a discussion because people are trying to sway the election in November. Let's read what the agreement says, and we'll play some comments from the day as well. White House Accord on Superintelligence, Joint Commitment on Frontier Responsibilities. In order to build a positive future for the American people and the world, we believe every company is responsible for developing its own technology safely and in a way that builds trust with the customers and the public. This starts with every company that is training and deploying frontier models having robust internal processes and controls to ensure that their technology behaves as intended and that any issues are promptly identified and resolved. Sounds to me like the mortgage industry, other than what Dodd-Frank did. For as long as I've been in the mortgage industry, you see stuff that you monitor your own processes, and when you miss things, you make corrections in your processes so that you don't miss them in the future. Because whenever you mess something up, you might end up buying that loan back yourself after you sell it. And I'm sure there's many other industries that operate the same way. So we just heard every company agrees to do this self-policing. Which companies? Here are the six AI titans who signed the agreement. NVIDIA CEO Jensen Huang. OpenAI President Greg Brockman, who attended in lieu of Sam Altman. Google CEO Sundar Pichai. Meta CEO Mark Zuckerberg, XAI CEO Elon Musk, and interestingly, the one who started all this AI fear-mongering a few weeks ago with his scary Substack post, Anthropic CEO Dario Amodi. You'll hear from him in a minute. Back to the agreement. We believe each company should implement the following four layers of controls and audits. Number one, implement robust internal controls to monitor the capabilities and alignment of its models during training and deployment around areas like cybersecurity, biosecurity, chemical threats, and to ensure that its models do not hack or access technical systems in unintended ways. Number two, empower an internal team to ensure all the controls, monitoring, and detection are operating as intended and that any issues are remediated. Number three, partner with an independent external auditor or evaluator to carry out independent assessments of whether the controls, monitoring, and detection are operating as intended. And four, designate an independent committee of board of directors to oversee and receive reports from the teams operating the controls of the internal and external auditors and evaluators, as well as to ensure any issues identified are remediated. Together, these steps will give each company, its customers, and the public confidence that the technology is operating as intended. The participating companies will meet regularly to establish standards and best practices to improve the safety of their systems. Regardless of whether this is required of companies, we believe that implementing these controls and audits is critical to ensuring a safe future for everyone, and each of our companies are committed to doing this. So that's the full agreement. So in other words, they're going to implement robust controls, then they're going to have an internal team to ensure those controls are being monitored, then they're going to partner with an independent team to monitor all that stuff, and they're going to designate a independent committee of board of directors to review all the results and all the reports. So I don't know what else they could do. I mean, other than regulate and slow things down, technology companies don't want to be regulated. They want to build as fast as they can so they can succeed as big as they can. But we want to make sure there's no bad actors there. So, but what if there is a bad actor who finds his way around these guardrails? Uh-oh, do you think President Trump might have thought about that?
5: Mr. President, what could a bad actor do with this technology from what you hear from your intelligence people?
3: Well, I tell you, a good actor can do tremendous in terms of medical. It's already taking place. They're finding solutions to problems that they've never thought even possible. And they're coming up with medical solutions that are incredible. A lot of other things very positive. And a bad actor is going to get caught. And that's why we have the DOJ. That's why we have the FBI. That's why we have the CIA. A bad actor is going to get caught.
0: Of course, that was a good answer. But, you know, at least, you know, the reporters think that Trump is stupid, and Trump is not stupid. In a rare White House North Lawn appearance after the event, President Trump and Speaker Johnson stood alongside the six who signed the agreement to take reporters' questions. As if bad actors wasn't enough of a gotcha question, another reporter asked Trump if he stood by the claim that AI dangers are a hoax, a claim he never explicitly made. His actual words on Truth Social were, AI taking over the world, destroying humanity and all other things bad is a hoax. Here's the question.
4: Today, you're still calling this a hoax. So why should the American people take your word over this?
3: No, I'm calling it not a hoax. It's a very serious. That's why I changed the name.
4: Okay.
3: A hoax sounds like, you know, when you're using the former name, but this name is now super intelligent. That's not a hoax. In fact, it's the exact opposite. What I am calling a hoax is what the Democrats do, because they don't want to see it be successful, because they think that's bad for Republicans, okay?
0: Yes, they want everybody to think Republicans aren't minding the shop. They weren't watching the cash register, and they aren't aware of things that could possibly go wrong. And to me, that says Joe Biden all over the place, the whole Biden administration. That's one of the things that we need to keep Trump supported. We need to vote Republican to keep Trump's policies going forward so they have time for those inches to add up to a win. What he's saying is what the hoax is all those Dems jumping on board to scare everybody that the Republicans don't know what they're doing. That's the hoax part. Last week, I wondered if Meta founder Mark Zuckerberg was going to get involved in the discussion, since he was not one of the leaders who jumped on the bandwagon Dario Amodei started. I'm sure you were wondering, too, because most of you use his products, Facebook, Instagram, WhatsApp, Messenger, which is connected to Facebook, and Threads, which is connected to Instagram, which is connected to Facebook. So they're all connected to Meta. And of course, now they have those AI sunglasses out. So I got me a pair of Oakley AI sunglasses. So if I have a question on something, I say, hey, Meta. And then I ask a question and some nice lady comes in my earphones and tells me the answer. So this week, Zuck did get involved by attending the event, signing the accord, and speaking to reporters when asked to by President.
3: Mark, you want to discuss what you thought?
5: Sure. I mean, I can kind of summarize what I think we all signed today. The basic idea is that we want to give the American people and our customers confidence that the technology works in the way that we intend. Right. So every company is building something that's a little bit different. You know, having one set of standards for what everyone should want to build. People want to do some different things. But I think what we can all agree on is that the American public and our customers want to know that what we're building is working in the way that we all intend. So we drafted a set of principles and commitments around building robust internal controls and detecting if there are any issues with the technology, coupled with multiple layers of auditing and controls, starting with internal risk review, external auditors and evaluators, and agreeing that we're going to have all of our boards of directors independently review the reports that come from the auditors. I think that these are good steps forward. The idea isn't that this is the only thing that we will ever do. It is that this is a start and an accord that the whole industry could come to. And, you know, it was sort of a historic conversation. I don't think anything like this has come before. And I think this is a meaningful step forward. So thank you.
0: I think Zuckerberg is well-spoken, and that was a good answer. And how about little Dario, who Trump accurately pointed out in the Truth Social post 2 weeks ago, is now pretending to be a perfect little angel. Trump encouraged him to address the reporters as well.
4: Can we just bring Dario to the front for a second?
3: Where's Dario?
4: Dario was the one who kind of
3: Dario is
4: made
3: great.
4: This call for...
3: Whatever he says is okay. Be careful.
4: So AI. So I just want to hear from you after this big summit, where you are today.
5: Look, I mean, I will say what I've always said, which is that AI has incredible benefits. I've talked about the medical benefits of the technology. As the president has said, you know, whoever wins AI wins. I think that's very important. But I think the technology has very real risks. And, you know, the mechanism, how we address those risks is still under discussion. But we all need to work together to make sure that we can win and we can win safely. If we do this right, we work with the president and everyone here, we can win safely.
0: And of course, when he pointed out in his little blog post, he did it to number one, influence his company's IPO. So everyone would say, wow, we can buy stock in Anthropic. All right, maybe we want to do that because these guys are acting responsibly. And number two, to potentially protect the monopoly that him and a few other companies have. So basically, hey, let's get past these antitrust laws so that we can talk to each other and we can make sure that we keep everybody out. So take everything with a grain of salt. But the bottom line here is keeping up with China. And now we get to hear what President Xi said about all this AI hysteria when Trump and apparently Elon Musk met with him last week.
3: Elon and I sat with President Xi the other day, and he will take every data center that we don't want. Do you agree with that?
6: Yes.
3: He's that he would love to have every single one because you know why? They're smart. They want every data center. They want it because that's great for China. Well, it's great for us, and we're leading by a lot. And we're going to keep it that way. It's going to be very, very safe. And there's a self-policing, and there's also a group policing, and it's going to be great.
0: Yeah, so I'm not sure why everyone is so up in arms about data centers and basically progress. Oh, but they're taking up all this land. Well, they're putting them in kind of rural areas, and it's taking up all the electricity grid. We're not going to have enough electricity. Well, build power plants. Seems to me that so many people driving electric cars has been the same concern. So build them bigger and cover this stuff. Or it's going to use up the water. Well, stop sending the water out to the Delta smelts and we won't have that problem. You know what? I wasn't up in arms about the big Skechers factory that they built in my town. And, you know, it goes on forever. And I don't think it has as many employees as you would think for how big it is. But their store in there is really cool. They got all kinds of cool stuff. And for the most part, I'm wearing Skechers shoes all the time. So hey, progress is good for everybody. So while the agreement was to self-police and hold each other accountable in the industry, this event did acknowledge that some regulation may be needed down the road. The reason Speaker Mike Johnson was in attendance and by Trump's side during the press conference we just heard was to signify the Republican-led House's willingness to eventually codify aspects of the agreement into law as time goes on. So maybe the Democrats will stop saying Republicans don't care about this. And one of the AI leaders who has Trump's ear the most, Jensen Huang, said this week that he knows and accepts regulation will be forthcoming. He didn't say it at the signing event, but he said it on Tuesday during an interview with Andrew Ross Sorkin of CNBC Squawk Box.
7: When the technology becomes more clear and you can see the landscape shape a little bit, then you regulate. But over time, the regulation and temperature ought to raise just like it's raising now because we have a better understanding of the technology today than we had 2 years ago. Could you imagine if we were to shut it down 2 years ago? We would have the worst AIs in the world. Unsafe, unuseful, incapable, no industry, no benefit to society, all at the same time.
0: I think this is mostly common sense and only all this meetings were just necessary because the Democrats tried to turn this into a political thing. But anyway, I'm all out of time for this episode of The Main Event. So my name's Ed Hoffman. Thanks for listening. And I'll be back again with you next week.
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0: 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Johannesburg, Cape Town, London, Paris, Sydney, Tokyo, Beijing, Seoul, Amsterdam, Antwerp, Brussels, Madrid, Guadalajara, Havana, Hamburg, Vienna, Montreal, Toronto, Vancouver, Boise, Martinsburg, Winchester, Rochester, Hagerstown, Chambersburg, Charlestown, Berkeley Springs, Leesburg, Fairfax, Baltimore, Washington, Harrisburg, Philadelphia, Pittsburgh, Canton, Cleveland, Columbus, Michiana, Detroit, Milwaukee, Buffalo, Fort Lauderdale, Miami, the Palm Beaches, Fort Wayne, Port St. Lucie, Myrtle Beach, Charlotte, Wilmington, Jacksonville, Dallas, Lubbock, Los Angeles, Sacramento, Seattle, Honolulu, Nashville, Beaumont, Port Arthur, New Orleans, Baton Rouge, Columbus, Birmingham, Minneapolis, Chicago, Boston, Austin, Corpus Christi, Denver, San Francisco, Gotham City. 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
1: Greg Pearson, how's it going, guys?
2: Steve Jeffrey, hey.
0: And you're listening to us at 93.3 CFMU. You can also find us at thehammermma.com. We've got a great show for you this week, even though Liam can't be here. We're going to talk about UFC 332, the upcoming fight night between Allen and Duncan. I think we're going to start with women's flyweights for the championship.
2: UFC, they're supposed to have a pay-per-view in Salt Lake City, October 3rd, yesterday, and they had a couple of fights attached to it, and eventually it seemed like it was going to be Valentina Shevchenko defending her women's flyweight title. She had to pull out, and then they wound up stripping her of the title. She wouldn't have been able to defend for a while. So, like, on relatively short notice, you get the obvious number one contender, Natalia Silva, versus the less obvious contender, Wang Kong, or as they were saying during the broadcast last night, Wong Tong. I mean, I tend to watch most of her fights based on where she fights on without sound. It was news to me.
1: that pronunciation actually makes sense based on like how the lettering is done in English. So I would say, yeah, I should have been pronounced. Like I heard it first and I was like, oh yeah, of course. Why have I been seeing Wang Kong for so long?
2: It was a shock to me. I tend to watch her fights because, you know, she usually fights overseas and things like that, or on lower prelims. And again, with the kid at home, I watch it on silent. I've never heard her name spoken aloud until they put her in a big fight at a normal time.
1: Yeah.
0: With that said, like Wong Kong, she did her typical thing. She came out in the Joker paint and then like she tried to chase Natalia Silva around the ring, but she didn't know how to cut the ring off. So Silva ended up getting a knockdown and a couple takedowns when she needed it. So it was a competitive fight, but Silva won it 48-47, unanimous decision. I really didn't have any problems with this. Anyone think that Wang Kong won it?
1: No, I mean, Wong was did her best. She did her best. It was a competitive fight, but Silva's so fast, man. Like, she goes in there and just, she's lightning, really, really fast. Wong Tong had, you know, she has the power, you know, she's a good fighter, but Silva was just ready for this. And I'm not surprised at the unanimous decision result. I think that, but again, it was a competitive fight. I think 48-47 is not out of the realm. I kind of thought it was 48-47 closely. So, but it was definitely Silva's fight.
0: When Shevchenko comes back, I think she'd be pretty much either one of these guys.
2: With her age now and the time off she's going to have and stuff. Like, again, I thought that was like that was probably a pick, like a coin flip of a fight between those two. I think the bigger question now is Silva actually has a pretty nice lineup of actual challengers since Shevchenko won't be back anytime soon. Grasso with that awesome win, you know, over Fiore a few weeks ago. And then you've got to think Blanchfield versus Jasmine Vicious. I mean, you know, we love Jasmine around here, but I mean, if Blanchfield wins that fight, yes, Jasmine probably, maybe not, but that's at least two solid contenders that could theoretically beat Natalia Silva.
1: Yeah. And you've got, you know, you've got a case where you look at Silva's resume and she has beaten Grasso previously. Unanimous decision, but it's a good narrative for a rematch, and that was, you know, over a year ago. And then Blanchfield, there's it opens up the division, you know, not having Shevchenko in there opens it up. Natalia Silva is a great fighter with lots of good wins on the resume, so I mean the opportunities here are great and good fights to happen. So I'm kind of glad. I like it when there's a champion. You give the belt to somebody who's going to be active, they're going to defend, and it's fresh because they've got some challengers in there. I like it.
2: Yeah, it's fresh enough. Silva, again, this wasn't the best fight I've ever seen, but as you said, Silva's quick. She's got good kicks. She'll give some people some problems. The fights are not the best fight you've ever seen, but it'll be fine. The fights, all those fights we listed should be fine women's flyweight fights.
1: Yeah.
2: In the co-main event in bantamweights, Peyton Talbot knocks off another former champion, Deiveson Figueiredo. I mean, one of the greats, right? But he's lost so many fights.
0: I don't agree anymore. Look, he was great at flyweight. He's never been super awesome at bantamweight when he moved up. Peyton Talbot is good. He knocked the guy out. There was a lot of smack talk before the fight, so I guess it was satisfying. But at the same time, like, This is the fourth or fifth guy that's kind of getting shot up the rankings because they've beaten Devis and Figueiredo. He's the Gray Maynard of Bantamweight. People are giving him way too much credit based on a pass that happened 10 years ago. He is not that guy anymore. He hasn't been.
2: Yeah, I agree with that. That's actually where I was going with that, is that Peyton Talbot's getting a very nice series of fights here, right?
1: Back-to-back with Cejudo, right? That back-to-back kind of former flyweight legacy, you know, wins, right? So it's, he'll rank off this, of course, because Figueiredo's 11. It's not like he's going to have a title shot anytime soon.
2: No, but oh my God, you can tell that the promotion, they had plans after this. Before he even got the mic after, and Talbot looked good. He finished on Talbot's great, right? But before they even gave him a mic, they're already talking, you know, it's going to be Sean O'Malley next, right? And I was like, wow. Like, I mean, I'm the biggest Peyton Talbot fan out there, other than maybe Frank Ocean. And I was like, what? Sean O'Malley has an argument to fight for the title next. Like, they're all on board Talbot.
0: Well, the problem is that, like, the title picture in Bantamweight is actually pretty, pretty tight now, because you got Yan, Dvashvili, Gidong, and Nurmagomedov, who all won it. And then, like,
2: Nurmagomedov just lost, so he's not getting it. Yan's fighting Dvashvili in weeks. Like, I mean, this is going to move quickly. This is going to move fast, right?
0: And then, but O'Malley and Sanhagen are kind of there and waiting to be challenged, is what it comes down to, is because they fought most of those guys and they're not really in title contention right now.
2: Yeah, I guess if they wanted to do Talbot versus O'Malley for next, it's just, as I said, to me, like, ooh, like that's like that's it feels like
0: it's a big jump up for sure. Yeah, it's a big jump up for sure. But I mean, like, he knocked out Figueiredo, so maybe.
1: I'm okay with Talbot O'Malley. I think that, you know, give him a test. You know, he's a few fights away from that Haroni Barcelos loss, right? Again, like, you could make a case that they're great fighters that he beat, but flawed fighters, over the hill fighters. And give him somebody that's, you know, real, that's a former champion in recent memory in that division. I would say it's a cool fight to have. And Talbot can knock you out. We know Sean O'Malley can hit hard. So I think it could be a good fight.
2: Well, stylistically, as you said, stylistically, that's a great fight. Like, I mean, you hear that and you're like, oh, that's amazing. Can you co-main event a pay-per-view with that? You know, like, it sounds good, right? But yeah, it was surprising to me. Dave, you're more up on celebrity gossip than me. Peyton Talbot called out Sean O'Malley as well, but not before he did a fake call out of Andrew Garfield. What's Andrew Garfield been up to?
0: He's got a movie coming out. That's about it.
2: Seemed random to me. I don't know.
1: I know that Andrew Garfield's definitely got a movie coming out.
0: Who doesn't hate Andrew Garfield?
1: the hair is something you can get like that. The new hairstyle, that's beat upable. He's got that.
0: The new hairstyle's beat upable, and I mean, like, he was public enemy number one for a couple of years while he was dating Emma Stone. So,
1: public enemy number one.
2: I just couldn't place it. I was like, I don't know. Is this a friendly call out? Did Andrew Garfield do something? Like, I had no idea. So
1: just for fun, I'm looking through Wikipedia to see if there's anything.
2: Check his personal history section.
1: He was Men of the Year in 2024. So, you know, the dating Emma Stone thing, that definitely makes him someone you want to beat up.
0: I think it's mostly just teasing Sean O'Malley about, like, him trying to have similar hair to Garfield. And, like, so, I mean, like, anyone else would be like, why would you care about Andrew Garfield? Did you not like Spider-Man? Like, what's the beef?
2: So, in the third fight down, Greg, Estevan Rybovic, you've been big on this guy. He needed consistency, and, you know, this is maybe the road back there, as he gets Bobby King Green, finished him in 4 minutes, although it was kind of awkward.
0: No, it wasn't. Look, so this is another fight. A lot of trash talk beforehand. A lot of like, Green getting in the guy's face. Rybovic dropped him three times in the fight. He dropped him. He started ground and pounding him. Green got staggered back to his feet, and Rybovic dropped him again. And the ref called it off. But the thing is, Green is a tough veteran, and he's got fast recovery time. So after he gets dropped, he's like, "Why'd you stop the fight?" And then Dana was like, well, that's a bad look for Herb Dean. Like, why did he stop the fight? He stopped the fight because Green got TKO'd. He got dropped three times.
1: Yeah.
2: You can get TKO'd. I mean, I'm not saying you shouldn't have stopped the fight there, but I mean, it's not like.
0: He should have stopped the fight there. He got dropped multiple times. He was getting ground and pounded.
1: Yeah, it's one of those things, you guys. I mean, I've had this position since we started the show where I'm never going to criticize a referee for stopping a fight early. Safety is paramount. Could you argue early stoppage? Some people might, whatever. But Rybovic won that fight. He was winning that fight handily. King Green is a tough out, but he's wildly inconsistent. I think this definitely helps my guy, my prospect of the year, but he's got a long way to go. He's got to clean some things up. The style is what put him on the map. So you got to keep that exciting style, that knockout ability. But it's just, you know, if you're going to lose to Matias Gamrot, you got to tighten things up. Knocking out Edson Barboza is done. Knocking out King Green is better than that. But he's got more work.
0: Green's another guy who fights with his hands low and like we'll take punches to make it an exciting fight.
1: Yeah, I think that Rybovic, I love the guy. I love his style, and he's my prospect of the year a couple years ago, but it's a long way to go. And this doesn't even really get him ranked in lightweight because King wasn't ranked either. So
2: It's good, but again, he's not back to where he felt like he was right after that Sphere show, right?
1: Yeah.
2: I guess I was a little more curious about this. It was a couple of years ago. Roberto Soldic, he was in KSW and he was like one of like those handful of names out there back when the UFC was definitely not signing international stars, like guys who were headlining in, you know, places like KSW. He's one of those names thrown around like Dricus and like you know, other guys like that, like the names that are out there. And the UFC wasn't really signing guys like that because they didn't want to go through the contender series and they didn't want to shell out the money to bring them over from places where they're making big money. And then he kind of felt like he fell off the map. No one was talking about him. Turns out he was in one championship. I had no idea because a tree falls in the forest and won lately. And so he finally comes over and he got Chaos Williams in a welterweight fight. Williams had size on him. And I was like, oh no, is this going to be like, is he just going to get like lose this fight and like to Chaos Williams of all people? But like after like a bit of a slow start, he kind of like pick things up, got to 29-28, 29-27, 29-27. I guess a fine win, but I'm not sold yet.
0: I mean, he beat up Chaos Williams. Chaos Williams is a tough out. I had no problem with his win. It was a good solid one to my mind. So yeah, Soldic is back. He looked good.
1: You know, the problem is, a couple problems with this. One, Chaos Williams, this is his third loss in four fights. So exactly. I don't put much stake into that. And also, it's a little bit of a victim of circumstance because other than the main event, this was the only decision.
0: Yeah, that's what I was about to say. Like, this is the most knockout card in the history of the company. And like, he couldn't get it done against Chaos Williams, so.
2: That's right. So, a win's a win. He's here now. Like, that's cool. Let's see where it goes forward. Obviously, he has a win over Dricus. He has a loss over Dricus. But, like, this is a guy who is, like, you know, like he's still young. So, we'll see going forward. But, yeah, that's actually a really good point. This card had, like, the most finishes and the most... 11? It was an 11?
0: I think it was 10.
2: Yeah, it's
0: a it was like a lot of first rounders too. It was all like almost all first rounder.
2: Yeah, it was the most first round finishes and the most finishes total, the most knockouts total at 11. And there was a streak of 1, 2, 3, 4, 5, 6 first round knockouts. And then it was the Soldic fight, and it was like, okay, maybe it just felt slower, like in comparison. I don't know. But
1: yeah,
2: good point.
1: It was the consecutive knockouts. I got the card in front of me here. 8 consecutive knockouts before that Soldic decision. 7, 8. And 7 of them were in the first round, it looks like. The first one was a second rounder. But yeah, 1, 2, 3, 4, 5, 6, 7 straight first round, 8 straight knockouts in total, 11 total knockouts on the card.
2: We didn't cover this fight last week. We just had schedule conflicts and we couldn't do a show for it. I mean, I think what we would have said was, good thing this wasn't a pay-per-view. This isn't a very deep card or whatever like that. But I think you even mentioned it a couple weeks back, Greg. Like, you kind of liked the fights from an action perspective. Like, it didn't look like an unfun card, but I mean, it over-delivered on violence, right?
0: Yeah, yes. I mean, like, I think that's also a reflection of some mismatches in matchmaking, but...
2: Well, that actually leads to this, what looked like a bit of a mismatch, because like the one of the hottest, if not the hottest middleweight prospect out there, Atiba Goche, he finally gets a guy with a Wikipedia page, a guy who has fought some guys in Roman Kopylov, but also a Roman Kopylov who has looked slower and more hesitant and not really the guy he was when he was a ranked middleweight. And sure enough, Kopylov, after a bit of a slow start, picks it up, gets the TKO in 3 minutes, and just stops the hype train.
0: Yeah, look, I don't know if he stopped the hype train, but it was definitely not a good look. Goche had a bad week. They didn't realize he only spoke French, so they didn't have a translator there, so he couldn't do any media. And then, like, you know, yeah, Kopylov's a tough out, and Kopylov knocked him out and got him done. I will say, though, like, the first time you fight a ranked guy, it is different, and middleweight is a division with knockout power. So, I mean, like, I don't think Goche is done. I just think he's slowed down.
1: I get you're in Utah, but is it really that hard to find someone who speaks French in North America?
0: Well, what are you going to do? You have one of the Quebec fighters on the card talk?
1: It's just like, oh my God. Anyway, yeah. So this looks great for Kopylov. And yes, Kopylov was very up and down, but when it came to who he lost to, his three losses were against amazingly good fighters in the recent history. We go back farther, we find more, but like Anthony Hernandez, RoboCop, Polo Costa, these are really good fighters. And he knocked out Chris Curtis. So it's not like Kopylov's a can. I mean, I don't think people were definitely not expecting him to beat Atiba Gautier because of the hype train. But I'm not super surprised because Kopylov's a good fighter, and Atiba Gautier, this was his first real test.
2: Yep, it was. And he still looks like he's a big, strong. He looked fine in there. It's just he got stopped by a guy who has good hands. I guess my thing, like, if I was previewing this last week, you would have picked Gauthier anyway. But Kopylov just looked like a guy who got inside his own. Like, him fighting Paulo Costa, it's like he was almost afraid. Like, he lost the aggression he used to have, and he found it here, which was like incredible. And he did it at the expense of a guy who's a very good who's a very, very good prospect. So interesting stuff. We'll see if Goche can bounce back. And on the prelims here in flyweight, Emmanuel Rodriguez beat Alden Correa by body kick knockout. Gotta love it.
1: This was so good. I love a body shot knockout, and it just like the kick. And then, like the facial expression.
0: This was a front kick right to the kidney or something like that. And you could see he looked like he was about to throw up. Like it was like almost a Street Fighter barf moment.
1: Yep.
2: In the featherweight division, Damian Pinas beat Andre Pulev by knockout, minute 15.
1: Yeah, nice solid knockout. I mean, he's going to be saying that a lot in this card.
0: Pinas looked great. He's going to get on that Atiba Goche hype train, because like this is just a great walk off knockout from a guy who looks like he's got it.
2: And in featherweight, my boy Marcus McGee, he beat Anthony Romero by TKO right at the end of the first. This is a guy who, and I said this after his last fight against John Yanis, and he won, and I was like, oh hey, that's great. It's a comeback after the Peter Yan fight. And I remember Dave saying, like, what, you really expect this guy to ever be ranked again? I was like, yes, for sure. And I mean, he was ranked by the following Monday, like number 15. Now he's number 10, but in bantamweight, right? So this is a featherweight fight. But I mean, this is a guy who I know he's old. This guy has he went around against Peter Yan, lost two. That is the only blemish on this guy's record in the UFC. Why is he fighting multiple guys with their Wikipedia pages in a row?
1: Yes, and that's the thing. And that's what I think we're going to see, that trend on this card a little bit, because it's sort of like, yes, we talk about the card having like 11 knockouts and stuff like that, But Dave alluded to it as well. We got some mismatches on this card. We got a ranked Marcus McGee, though in a lower weight class, against a guy without a Wikipedia page. We got, you know, Peyton Talbot facing, yes, Deiveson Figueiredo still is a name, but a completely over the hill name. And we go earlier in this card, and we're going to see a little bit more of this. But it just feels like it's fine. You make matches that are conducive to knockouts. But yeah, there's more mismatches on this card than usual.
2: Agreed. And here, I didn't see his first fight. I think some of you guys did. I'm in heavyweight. Anthony Wendt, who played, at least he was on the Thai Cats, I believe. He got a setup fighting against Lucas Armand.
1: Yeah.
2: Yeah, and he 23-second knockout. Like, no one was surprised, right?
1: Yeah, well, I this is the guy I always give Liam a hard time of being his boy. He was stopped in the podcast. But again, you know, this is like, here's a can for you to crush. Again, another one of those lists of, you know,
0: stuff for knockouts. Here's what I'll say, though. Like, this has been a year of upsets. A lot of people got upset, including on this card, like Atiba Goche. So, I mean, like, was Lucas Armand a can to crush? Sure, but Gable Stevenson got a can to crush like a week ago. So, I mean, like, let's be honest, at least Witt managed to open his can and crush it.
1: Yeah. Well, the thing is, but you mentioned the Gauthier fight. I think they were trying to skew this the other way.
2: Oh, agreed. Yes.
1: I think they were expecting Gauthier
2: a shot striker. Yeah.
1: Yeah. Yeah. It just backfired, but in a way that is fine because it still wound up in a knockout.
0: Yeah, but it was like they gave Gable Stevenson Sean Sharaf. Like, there's been a lot of, like, you know, like at least he proved he can crush a Craig. I can.
2: Oh, it's they're Bellator matchmaking lately.
1: Yeah. Yes. Yeah. Yeah. And Lucas Armand. I mean, when the guy's nickname is Do or Die, it's like, okay, against a massive NFL player who's also undefeated, you know, and your big fights are in two-piece promotions, War at the Wex. You know, that this is, we know what we're expecting here.
2: I think we didn't preview it, obviously, because we didn't do the show, but like Johnny Walker, a heavyweight, like I would have picked him against Mick Parkin just because Mick Parkin's okay, but Johnny Walker has, like, you know, has real aggressive skills. Okay.
0: So Mick Parkin, like, he rushed at Johnny Walker. He got into a clinch. Walker jump-kneed him out of the clinch. And then, like, he's tall enough that after he landed successfully from the flying knee from the clinch, he managed to land another knee to the head from the clinch. And Parkin just flopped on his head and was like, that's enough of that.
2: That's why I would have picked Walker, is just because, like Parkin's a guy who, you know, he smashes four non-Wikipedia page guys, and then he ran into ranked guys, right?
1: Yeah, and then Tybura kind of frustrated him, so we saw that he didn't have really a wide style. And then it's like, okay, you think about Johnny Walker, yes, he's had his problems getting consistent wins, but when he faces guys who are beatable, he beats them. Like, we're talking about losses to Ankalaev, Ozdemir, or Dominic Reyes, like, Walker's
0: he's got a glass chin. His problem is not that he doesn't know how to throw a knee. So, like, against a guy like Mick Parkin, who's not going to punch you, then having a glass chin isn't that much of a disadvantage. So, well, Walker picked,
1: like Parkin can hit. It's just the problem is he's not well rounded in the case of where he's gonna he can knock you out, but he's going to knock out a lower level opponent like Lukasz Brzeski, right?
0: Yeah. So $100,000 for Johnny Walker. He joins Damian Pinas, Emmanuel Rodriguez, and Roman Kopylov for the $100,000 bonuses on the night. No fight of the night was awarded for this one.
2: No. In welterweight, another mismatch. I would think Jacoby Smith versus Bruce Whitehead. He got the 90-second knockout. Like,
1: and we're not even done yet.
2: No. Okay. I don't know how I would have previewed this last week. I can't say, like, in hindsight, but in lightweight, Alexander Hernandez versus the aged former champion, Rafael Dos Anjos. Like, I still think it's a good win for Hernandez. I probably, you know, like, but Dos Anjos.
0: Oh, man. Come on. we definitely would have, like, I'll give you that I would have called Goche and been wrong, but like we definitely would have called Hernandez at this point against
2: Sanders. God,
1: yeah. Absolutely. I don't want to play Monday morning quarterback, but You know, this is the fourth straight loss. And it's not like any of these are super shameful. Luque's really, Luque's dynamic Gamrot. We know how good he is. Jeff Neal's great, but 41 years old. And you're facing a really game, difficult fighter in Anthony Hernandez. Like, who's got one loss. He's coming off a loss, so that might have been the reason why he got Dos Anjos here. But come on, this had finish written all over it for Hernandez.
2: Yeah, I'm almost surprised they didn't give the name win to a guy that, you know, has that they're trying to push more or whatever. Just like putting a Dos Anjos retirement fight just so low down on this card against it. Like, it's just weird. Like, I don't know. There's another one, too, like in welterweight, Court McGee. So, I mean, Court McGee was never the name of Dos Anjos, but his retirement fight was the opener prelim against Eric Nolan, where he was knocked out.
0: And weirdly enough, he was one of the knockouts that went multiple rounds. They had a good scrap until Nolan got him out of there in the third round. And then Court McGee got like an actual video package of like, thank you, Court McGee. Because he started his career with the UFC. He was an Ultimate Fighter guy who's like been there the whole time.
1: Yeah, I'll definitely give credit to that. I mean, Court McGee's been around forever. You know, he was around when I first started watching MMA. Like, definitely Eric Nolan. I mean, I would have had a hard time previewing this fight just because Nolan couldn't win at the UFC level. He was 0-2 to come in, and Court McGee is probably completely shot. So this wasn't a softball. This was like two softballs coming together and just bouncing off of each other, and Eric Nolan wound up getting it. But I mean, respect to Court McGee, though. The guy's been doing it forever. I'm glad he's retiring, though, because 41, it's time.
0: Steve, without looking, when was Court McGee's first fight in the UFC?
2: 2011?
0: 2010.
2: Ah, that's close. Okay.
0: June 19th, 2010, Team Liddell versus Team Ortiz finale against Chris McRae.
2: You want to know how I got so close? Because that's about when I stopped watching Tough. So,
0: fair enough. Yeah.
2: And then the last fight is in middleweight. Ismail Nurmagomedov beats Marvin Vettori, which, I mean, a name win, but Vittori's just been
0: the only other decision on the card.
2: Oh, Vettori fight went to decision?
0: Yeah.
2: Oh, that's five in a row. Wow. And against all good people. Like, Nurmagomedov might be one of the least impressive guys he's lost to. So, like, yeah, wow. But five in a row, that's a lot. Anyway, it was a fun night of fights. Like, I'm glad I watched it. But, I mean, like, what big news is that Natalia Silva is the new flyweight champion. Talbot might have a big fight in his future. And Gaethje is a hype train we used to know.
1: Yep.
0: All right, All right, stay tuned. We'll be right back after the break to talk about the upcoming UFC, some news.
3: 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You'll be glad you did. It's a big world outside. Go inside the great outdoors with Joe Castaway Coolis and his friends. 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

0: My name is Charles Oliveira, you are this to the Hammer.
1: And we are back at 93.3 CFMU. You can also find us at thehammermma.com. So just a quick little bit of news. Paulo Costa got in a little bit of trouble for making a post on the Twitter where he said the UFC seems lost, lacking focus and direction. Fight cards are cobbled together from whatever is left over, and Dana White mixes up fighters' names. He appears more focused on boxing and his rivalry with Eddie Hearn than on the company he built. Volkov should be fighting for the heavyweight title. Great matchups aren't happening due to sheer incompetence. After all, hey, empires crumple from within.
2: Hey, is he the fifth host at the Hammer MMA?
1: I think we might need to give him an honorary invitation.
3: But based on the previous post that he's done, I do not want him co-hosting our show.
2: Yeah, true. He's been really, we talked about, what, 2 weeks ago, like on our last show, just how disgruntled he's been. He wanted to fight for an interim light heavyweight title because it doesn't look like Ulbricht's going to be fighting anytime soon, saying that they keep offering him fights, but he doesn't want to fight 5-round main events for the same amount as he could just fight a 3-round fight. He's got that disgruntled, I'm nearing the end of the run here, I have opportunities in front of me, but I haven't made the money, I'm assuming, hasn't made the money he's wanted to, and he's hitting that point where the almost stars, almost champions, inevitably hit at this point in their career, and he's vocal about it.
1: Yep. So the other bit of news is about a former MMA fighter named Heather Hardy. Heather Hardy was most known for her boxing career, where she fought Amanda Serrano, but she did fight in Bellator 5 times.
2: Yep. I remember she was relatively hyped as a former boxer, had a couple of fun fights in Bellator, and then, you know, didn't last.
1: Well, you know, some losses too. And unfortunately, she has been diagnosed with CTE and is suing Jake Paul for damages done to her brain during her MMA career.
2: I saw this, and now Heather Hardy's someone who hasn't fought a lot, but you know, she's been very vocal for years about the health problems she's had and the brain problems and all of this stuff. Like, you know, like she hasn't been quiet about any of this, but and it's affected her life and her career and her family and all this sort of stuff. But I guess I can't speak too much of it, but like she's fought for a lot of people before Jake Paul in that last.
1: I don't think she's ever fought for Jake Paul, to be honest.
2: The boxing fight, the Serrano fight, right? Didn't he promote that?
3: I believe so. I think it was co-promoted. I'd have to look that up though. I've got her. Let me just see here. Let's make sure.
2: I was pretty sure.
3: Get it right.
2: I just remember being very surprised that they got someone who's so far from being a prime boxer and so vocal about their health issues and stuff to even be in that Serrano fight in the first place.
3: Yeah, she was. This was the August 2023 card, which was the main event was. Co-main event was Jake Paul versus Nate Diaz, right? Yeah. So this is obviously
2: Jake Paul card.
1: What makes this fascinating is, first of all, she is one of the, I believe she might be even the first living person to be officially diagnosed with CTE.
2: That's what she says.
3: Was she officially diagnosed, though?
2: I mean, it's what she said.
3: The lawsuit, what I'm reading here, it says the lawsuit said included symptoms of CTE. So you can clinically point to CTE, but you cannot officially make a diagnosis of CTE until the patient is deceased, because you actually have to check through the brain. So she has symptoms of CTE, and maybe that's enough for a clinical diagnosis, but yeah, I mean, we're kind of doing semantics at this point, so we can.
1: Yeah, it's interesting because, first of all, she's a living person that's saying she has CTE, which is something that we previously were only able to diagnose after death. And second of all, she's suing boxing companies and MMA companies for damages done, which, if she succeeds, that's going to open a big can of worms.
3: There's already been lawsuits. I mean, there's already been lawsuits in professional sports related to CTE. So this isn't something new. I think it continues the trend. But I mean, yes, she has grounds, obviously, because any athlete who shows symptoms of CTE could have grounds, right? But I don't know whether it's going to open up a can of worms, because there's already been lawsuits, even a UFC, even like MMA related lawsuits. There's been the NFL's obviously the biggest one, but it's not like this is new.
2: I guess you have to wonder, like it's like, when you know so much about the health of a fighter and stuff, like how is she being cleared to fight a high level boxer and such a stage and things like that? So like Serrano at the time. So I guess that's sort of, I mean, hell, you look at Anthony Smith, look at the health problems he had. You could tell from watching his UFC career how shot his brain was. Then he had that family attack incident or whatever, like just months ago. He fought Game Bred MMA last night, got knocked out. Who is clearing this? Like,
3: yeah.
2: This is nuts. Right.
1: Yeah, it's the medical issues are obvious. The fact that these fights are getting cleared by commissions is insane. And the other thing is, like, if they are now able to diagnose CTE while the person is living and able to assert their rights, this is not just going to be an MMA thing. This is going to be like soccer players and NFL players are going to be suing too.
3: Yeah. So the lawsuit is. Boxing Insider and Dibella Entertainment, as well as Lou Dibella, sports equipment manufacturer Everlast Worldwide, its parent company Frazier Group, and the New York State Athletic Commission, and its medical director. So there's also unnamed John Doe defendants. One of those could be Jake Paul, but so yeah, I don't see Jake Paul's name officially on here, but you know, it's a lot of, you know, you're casting a wide net, with rightfully so.
1: When lawsuits happen, you're suing everyone you can think of, right? So
2: yeah. I don't have much here, but they did announce some fights last night for the December pay-per-view UFC or numbered fight card. I'm never gonna get used to that. UFC 335, gonna be headlined by a BMF title fight between Charles Oliveira and Diego Lopez. It's okay.
1: How does he keep getting title shots? Who? I know it's BMF, but still, really?
2: Diego Lopez, yeah. It's a BMF title. At least it's not another featherweight title shot. You know, if he wins the BMF title, and he beat Charles Oliveira, he can make a call out for the lightweight title fight. That should be fun.
3: The BMF titles lasted way longer than I thought it would.
1: It's becoming like a real title.
2: Crazy. But the one I was kind of more like, I mean, that fight will be fun, hopefully, although Charles Oliveira kind of, you know, didn't make his last BMF title fight fun. I was more interested in, I saw the heavyweight fight. I was like, ooh, Sergey Pavlovich versus Alex Pereira. I like that's that cool. A lot.
3: Yeah, that's cool.
2: That's a fun one. Pereira, I guess, is committed to heavyweight, because like even after losing that White House interim title fight, I kind of thought he was going to go back to light heavyweight. He's committed to heavyweight. It's going to be a tough road, but I want to see it. So anyway, so that's UFC 335. The couple fight announcements, you know.
1: Yep. So we're going to go lightning round through the fight card that we watched last week, which was Rosas Jr. versus Hany Barcelos.
2: We don't even need to talk about the results of it. Just that main event, man.
1: So Hany Barcelos and Raul Rosas Jr. They were scrapping back and forth. It was a great fight. It went five rounds. Both guys were in it up to the end. And in the very end of the fight, Hany Barcelos, kind of, you could see his face go blank, and then Rosas Jr. got a takedown, and you could see Barcelos just went out. And they called it a KO slam, but he didn't look like his head went down that hard. And for guys of our age who have, you know, like who are on the bigger side, there's certain warning signs that you look for heart attacks, and it looked almost exactly like Hany Barcelos was having a heart attack. So the Rosas Jr. realized right away something was real wrong. He got off the guy right away and waved in the fight doctors. The fight doctors came in, they checked Barcelos' pulse, and then they stretchered him off and ran him to the hospital. So a couple of days later, it turns out it was pressure built up inside of the head that may have impinged his ability to function. But he is out of the hospital and safely back home, I would guess.
3: I got to look this up. because pressure buildup, I mean, excess fluid in the brain, cerebrospinal fluid. I have actually that condition in my family. So, but that's something that if that's the case, then I feel bad for him, because that's nothing to take lightly.
2: No. And again, like, you know, like brain issues and stuff, obviously we've just talked about, like, no surprise in MMA and stuff, but in the middle of a fight like that, and so kind of almost randomly on something so innocuous, you know,
1: because like they just got back and forth, and it wasn't like he didn't take a punch that ended the fight. It was just the damage he'd taken throughout the course of the fight. You know,
2: he was winning, right? You know?
1: Yeah. And then like he just went unconscious, and like literally everyone who looked at the fight was like, it looks like he may have just had a heart attack.
2: Yeah. So you'd think like, oh geez, brain damage, hopefully he doesn't fight again. But I mean, like, look at Vicente Luque, you know, he had brain hemorrhaging, and he's had many fights since then, you know, so who knows? I'm glad it seems like he's okay. You gotta be careful with this guy, because that's scary stuff to happen just in the middle of a fight. Mm-hmm. The rest of the card, we didn't recap it last week, but those are old results. Let's talk about new fights here. Coming up on October 10th, we got it's in the Las Vegas Apex Center, and it looks like an Apex card. Although the main event is okay. In middleweight, Brendan Allen versus Christian Leroy Duncan. Brendan Allen's a guy who he's working his way up the ladder, got a couple of tough beats there, and then he took a short notice fight against Rainier de Ridder, beat him, and it's like, oh, okay, well, this guy's got a bit of he's on a bit of a roll here, but they gave him unranked Edmund Shabazian and now lower ranked Christian Leroy Duncan. It feels like they're slow rolling Brendan Allen here, but Duncan's not a pushover.
1: Well, CLD is a guy who, like, you know, he came in and like he immediately struggled against Armin Petrosian and against RoboCop. So he's got the two losses in the UFC, but he has 7 wins in the UFC, including 5 in a row. And the wins are getting better and better and better. We went from like Eric Anders to like Roman Dolidze to Jared Cannonier. So I mean, like he's in the ranking kind of picture.
2: It's the right fight for him. I dispute it's the right fight for Brendan Allen.
1: Well, but I mean, like it's a good fight for CLD. Brendan Allen's been around for a while, and I mean, like he wants to fight. So it's an interesting matchup wherein, like, you know, is Brendan Allen still right there? Or
2: he's
1: is
2: won 3 in a row. He seems to be, right?
1: Yeah. Well, he's ranked number 5. You know, Strickland, Chimaev are kind of tied up. Imovov is going to be fighting Strickland in theory. So, I mean, like, Brendan Allen's way up is either Pfeiffer or Duplessis. And, like, a fight with number 10 ranked CLD isn't the worst thing either. So, I mean, like, It's a really good ranked fight in middleweight, in my opinion.
3: Yeah, Christian Leroy Duncan, I mean, he can do flashy stuff. Like, he's got 2 spinning knockouts against lower level opponents. Then as the competition gets tougher, he wins by decision. But that's also kind of Brendan Allen. I mean, we saw that de Ridder TKO, the corner stoppage there. But other than that, it's decision. So this is going to go to decision. Pretty much book it. And who's going to come out on top? I mean, Brendan Allen may use his experience to foster a decision win, but he's lost a decision against tough guys like Hernandez, Imovov. I think Christian Leroy Duncan might get this.
2: Striking-wise, and this is to knock Brendan Allen striking-wise, he's got the advantage. It's Allen wants to slow this down, take it to the ground, either grind out the decision or find the choke. Like, he's got a path to victory here. It's just, can he do it, right? I think I'm going to do it, though. Like Allen, again, that's 2 ways to win. You grind yourself out a decision, or you find a submission over a guy who's primarily a striker. Duncan's dangerous, so yeah, I'm going to go Allen. I'm going to go Allen by decision, primarily wrestling.
1: Yeah, I think I'm willing to go with you on the train. I like Allen here. He's ranked number 5 for a division and for a reason. I'm willing to call him.
2: What do we have here? Okay, he's the favorite, but like slightly -150.
1: I think that's fair. It's a competitive fight. This is a real one.
2: Oh yeah, it's as I said, a great fight, particularly for Duncan. It's just, you know, an Allen who just keeps fighting down. Like eventually, shouldn't he be fighting up? You know. In lightweights, okay, well, we got this. I hope this isn't still the co-main event. Jai Herbert's like an okay fighter, but he's a 50-50 guy in the UFC. And Mateus Camilo, he's 2-1. I don't dislike the wins, but he's a guy with no momentum, no name, no Wikipedia page. Like, this is not co-main.
1: This is a chance for a 25-year-old guy to beat off 38-year-old Jai Herbert and earn his Wikipedia page. How can you not support Camilo's dream here?
3: Yeah, Jai Herbert is just so many losses and so old.
1: Is this not the co-main event you dreamed of? A very small, very young guy fighting a massive Jai Herbert?
3: Yeah, the size too. Man, I don't know. I'm still going to go with Camilo. Why not? Because that's more interesting. But I have no faith.
1: He's got the stubbiest arms in lightweight. He's at 175 versus 195. He's like a T-Rex, man. This is great.
2: I have no problem picking Camilo in this fight. It's just the thing. It's just like, why this fight? Why this place? You know, it's not like Herbert's.
1: Why not this fight? Like, don't be Apollo Costa. Don't be sitting there being like, oh, well, these two guys were left over in the pantry, so Dana just threw them in a pot together. Like, no, this is a chance to watch a T-Rex fight a Velociraptor. Like, this is the dream for us.
2: Camilo is a 2-1 favorite.
1: Really? Okay, why? Yeah.
2: Why not?
3: Like, Jai Herbert can't win.
1: Yeah, I get that Herbert sucks, but I mean, like,
2: he doesn't suck. He's fine. This is not a co-main event. This should be on the prelims.
1: I just feel 2-1 is long odds for a fight that is this bad.
2: In strawweight, this should maybe it shouldn't even be the co-main event because she's not even on a run. Lupi Godinez versus Ketlin Souza. I guess it's where it should have been higher than Herbert versus Camilo.
1: These are the best girls in strawweight who cannot win. Like, this is almost a title fight eliminator, but like neither of these girls can win against like those top three or four girls. So it's interesting because you've got the two girls that can't win against each other. So I mean, like, who knows what's going to happen to this one?
3: Well, I mean, so. Ketlin Souza, split decision losses against Angela Hill and Pierre Rodriguez. Those aren't even the top. Like, Lupi should have this. You know, yes, she loses to Tatiana Suarez, and so does everybody. Beats Jessica Andrade before that. I mean, the losses are tough, tough fighters. She's beaten Tabitha Ricci. You got to give this to Lupi.
2: These are different levels, these two. Yeah.
3: I mean, yeah, she's also, funny thing, she's also lost to Angela Hill, but that was like 4 years ago. That's before she went on her run, right?
1: Yeah, Angela Hill really is an unsung hero of the division. She beats
2: absolutely. Absolutely. Yeah, go Nez. Decision win. That's what I'm saying. Yeah, she's a 2-1. Okay, in featherweight, Andre Fili, the man who... He's a guy who is not ranked and hasn't been ranked for a long, long time, or if ever, but he is still somehow a top 15 gatekeeper. If you beat him, you can be ranked. In theory, you can be ranked. And Kai Kamaka III is a guy who was in the UFC, first run didn't go so hot, left, had like an okay Bellator PFL run, so many decisions, hard to watch, but he's back, has gone 1-1. I don't even know if I would give him the Andre Fili bump as a fight. I don't even like this matchmaking.
3: This is pretty crazy. I'm looking back to Andre Fili, and his first UFC fight, I think, was the same day I met my wife.
2: Wow. Oh, so we skipped it for that party.
3: Exactly.
2: back when skipping a UFC card was a rare event.
3: Very, very glad I didn't watch Andre Fili's first fight. It changed my life forever.
2: Yeah. I don't care about this fight. And that's no knock on Andre Fili.
3: I didn't care back then, and I don't care now.
2: Yeah, Fili. I'm calling Fili.
1: Sure, why not?
2: -150 favorite. In light heavyweight, Julius Walker

0: Walter Shard.
1: Julius Walker's 1-3. The juice box has lost everybody.
2: He sucked too, but like, what are we talking about here? Again, Paulo Costa, calm down with you, like, oh, they're just pulling two guys off the shelf and throwing them in the pot. This is a real fight for juice box.
0: A main card fight that are 1-8 collectively in their last, like, come on, what are we even doing here?
3: Oh, I'm picking Julius Walker only because of Giro Beerschart today. Giro Beerschart 3 years ago submits Julius Walker. Today, yes. No.
0: Yeah, today, no.
3: Today, no. Julius Walker is a 2.5-1 favorite.
2: Good God.
3: And what a year ago should have been the co-main of this card, if not the main event, because of the hype on Malcolm Wellmacher, the bantamweight boogeyman, who no one would even accept a fight against because he was going to kill you.
2: And then someone accepted a fight with him, and then they were like, oh, this guy's
3: he lost three opponents. He lost three opponents in a week, and only construction worker Ethan Ewing took the fight on 24 hours notice, came in, won, and two things happened that day. We learned that Ethan Ewing was even better than we thought on that day, and Malcolm Wellmacher is not as good as we thought on even after that loss.
2: When he lost to Ethan Ewing, I said, like, first of all, Ethan Ewing is great, and we love him. Second of all, this is the biggest loss.
3: You were like, Ethan Ewing sucks and will never be anything.
2: Yeah, but like, I was like, this is the biggest loss of aura I've ever seen for a fighter. And so Gable Stevens.
0: Body shot knocked out. His next fight too. Ethan Ewing
3: is good. That's what I'm saying. Is Ethan Ewing won that fight? He was like, oh, okay, is it a fluke? No, he's actually good. And Malcolm Wellmacher, did he lose that fight? Is it a fluke? Maybe not. Yeah. You know,
0: we should keep talking about Ethan Ewing rather than the rest of this card because that's
2: well, the loss of Ethan Ewing. Okay, like it was a short notice one. Ethan Ewing turned out to be surprisingly tough. Then he bounced back against Juan Diaz, and instead of bouncing back, he got choked out.
3: Yes, this is. No idea,
2: the boogeyman is not boogieing anymore. He's just
3: I'm gonna pick Malcolm Wellmacher till he's 0-5 like Giro Meerschaert.
2: Pick him against Otari Tanzalavi? Like, what are we talking about here?
0: Yeah, as a guy who lost his first UFC fight to Shane Collins, lost a contender series, split decision, lost a contender series. Welcome to the UFC. We need content. Sure, I guess I'll go Wellmacher, even though he can't win in the UFC. I have no idea.
3: Wellmacher, who is a 2-1 favorite. Okay. On the early prelims, did you know these weren't the early prelims? We have now moved on to the early prelim in lightweight. Francisco Prado versus Ismael Bonfim. Who had a great first day in the UFC?
2: The lesser Bonfim brother.
3: What is worse, that hype train exploding, or Francisco Prado being 1-5 in the UFC?
0: Well,
3: he beat your prospect of the year, Ahmed Asiter. That's his one.
0: Yes, you guys are going to keep giving me a hard time for Ahmed Asiter. My 1-11. I got 2-11 today. What's her name?
3: The hell?
0: Epson Knudsen as well. That was another lemon, but
3: what the hell is this fight? Don't make me pick Ismael Bonfim.
2: Sure. Who cares? This is a prelim fight. We're not even gonna call this one.
3: It's a pick'em fight. Okay. In welterweight, Nico Price, who retired after his last fight, but when you're a man with six children, you can never truly retire. Jesus. Is fighting Leon Shabazian.
2: Is this like the lesser Edmund Shabazian's brother?
3: Yeah, with a completely different skill set.
2: Oh god.
3: Being
2: a brother is the best base for MMA.
0: Nico Price, 1-6.
3: I can't do it. I can't pick him.
0: We used to really like Nico Price. He was fun. We saw him live, right? We saw him in Vegas, didn't we?
3: Yeah, and he was impressed, and he impressed for a while. He was a good, exciting fighter, but it was only a few years ago. He was in Donald Cerrone fights. You know what I mean? But not today. Not today.
0: Nope.
3: What are the odds here? I need to know. These are all mismatches. They stink. Okay, Shabazian is a -150 favorite. It's actually relatively even odds. In light heavyweight, Felipe Franco versus Brenson Ribeiro. In heavyweight, Alan Frye Jr. Versus RJ Harris. In women's bantamweight, Alice Pereira versus Daria Zelikanova. And in women's flyweight, Ernesta Caracati versus Melissa Gatto. Those two last women's fights there, Greg. You find the silver lining. Is there any?

0: I mean, on this card, Gatto's 3 out of 4 losses. I mean, it is really unfortunate. We're way down here. Yeah, Zalesnikova, we've seen her name pop up a few times, but it's just, these are just those Apex cards. These Apex cards, man. Like,
1: this is worse than usual.
2: All right, Greg, we've reached the point of the show. You are a busy young man. You're a busy man with a young child. You don't have time to watch everything. Where are you going to start watching this card to maximize your time and enjoyment? Let's go to the Pearson's Point.
0: Come on, it's zero. I'm not watching any of these.
2: You're not even going to watch RJ Harris and his magnificent beard?
0: Nope. The beard doesn't do it for me.
1: This card sucks. Alla versus Dunk is good. Like, that's a fine fight. It's arguably even an Apex Center main event, but there is not another fight on this card that is worth anything. I'm skipping the whole thing. It's the holiday weekend here in Canada. It's Thanksgiving weekend. I gotta find something better to do.
2: Yeah. I think we're all choosing Thanksgiving over this particular card, but I'm sure we will watch the replays at some point.
1: There's an argument that I'll catch the main event if it's on and if I'm home. The rest of this, I can't. I respect myself too much. This sucks. Okay, so anyway, that's that card. Next week, on that holiday weekend, we will try to find time to be back to recap that card and preview a card that we have more of an emotional attachment to as the UFC returns to Canada, to Edmonton, for Joaquin Buckley versus Mike Malott and all of our Canadian favorites on the card.
0: Yeah, so that'll be nice to cover. We got to make some time to talk about that for sure.
1: Yeah.
2: Looking forward to that one. In the meantime, you've been listening to us at 93.3 CFMU. You can also find us at thehammermma.com.
1: 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So you can find us on the iTunes store. 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
0: Yep. Have a good week.
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6: 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Johannesburg, Cape Town, London, Paris, Sydney, Tokyo, Beijing, Seoul, Amsterdam, Antwerp, Brussels, Madrid, Guadalajara, Havana, Hamburg, Vienna, Montreal, Toronto, Vancouver, Boise, Martinsburg, 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Detroit, Milwaukee, Buffalo, Fort Lauderdale, Miami, the Palm Beaches, Fort Wayne, Port St. Lucie, Myrtle Beach, Charlotte, Wilmington, Jacksonville, Dallas, Lubbock, Los Angeles, Sacramento, Seattle, Honolulu, Nashville, Beaumont, Port Arthur, New Orleans, Baton Rouge, Columbus, Birmingham, Minneapolis, Chicago, Boston, Austin, Corpus Christi, Denver, San Francisco, Gotham City. Wherever you are in the world, the AOW Radio Network is there, giving you variety without limits.
7: I mean, Led Zeppelin didn't write tunes that everyone liked. They left that to the Bee Gees.

are rowing back to better times, maybe. It is B-Side. My name is Steve Benz. Always looking at some of the hits and maybe even some of the misses of years far gone. Correct? All right, so we've got this date in mind. We're going back to 1982, the Wayback Machine, way back till October 2nd, 1982. We're going to look at the U.S. charts. Some good music then. Do you remember any of it? Do you remember 1982 when, remember that guy that bit a bat's head off at a concert? Do you remember that one? Do you? A little Ozzy back then? It was craziness. Craziness in 1982. But this, we started off with some Joe Jackson. It's a song about driving through New York City when it was so bad. Not so much now. A lot of posh. You're tuned to B-Side. My name is Steve.

from Face Dances from The Who. Oh, that was those two last albums after their drummer died. I won't even say the drummer's name. Keith Moon. Okay. The last two albums from The Who were awful. I'll say that. And I'm a big Who fan. That's Athena. That was actually written about actress Teresa Russell. She was then engaged to film director Nick Roge, and they were going to redo Lighthouse. Okay. They're trying to figure out how to do that film. So Pete met her. She was in Black Widow, Wild Things, and Spider-Man 3, and he was just thrown by that. So first, you can hear the demo of it. The song originally was entitled Teresa. All right. It's on Face Dances, I think the third volume of that. So you can hear the demo version of it. So they changed it just to protect it. Okay. He was obsessed with her. There you go. Now you know. And it's She's a Bomb. Okay. She's a Bomb and all that. All right. Let's keep moving on. It is B-side. My name is Steve Benz. We're looking at 1982, October 2nd. That is the week of the charts. Every song you hear today, you just don't know what I'm going to play. You have no idea. You could take a guess, but you would be wrong. Always wrong. Just got to tune in week in and week out. By the way, tell your radio stations, I get all the messages that come through. Every message that you send to your favorite station does make it back to me. Next up, Fleetwood Mac, 1982. Were they still getting along? I'm not sure. Good song called Gypsy. You're tuned to B-Side.

Broadcasting from Los Angeles, my name is Steve Benz. You're tuned to B-Side. From the album View from the Ground, the band is America. I bet you did not know they started out as a trio. They did not have success until moving on to being a duo. That song is about a skeptic who doesn't believe in love until he finds the perfect girl and he shows what's real. Isn't that sweet? That's very sweet. Before that, Fleetwood Mac and Gypsy, it's got a little more, a deeper meaning to all that. That song was written by Stevie Nicks for her solo album, Belladonna, 1980. But she didn't have the room for it, so she put that aside. That was a song about being free and fearless. You know, the side of your personality, which maybe we all have. But specifically, it turned into a tribute about her very good friend, Robin Anderson, who happened to be dying from leukemia. Now, here's the story on that. So Robin was diagnosed with leukemia, but she's one of the few women on the planet that got pregnant after being diagnosed and lived long enough to deliver her baby boy. Okay, about 2 months early. What a story. Stevie Nicks was talking about that in 1990, I think it was, in US Magazine. You know, touching story when I read it the first time. I completely forgot about that story, but it all came back. All right, now we have our countdown begins, our eight tracks. That's when we look at the top eight songs for October 2nd, 1982 on the U.S. charts. At number eight, we start off with Jackson Browne. The song is Somebody's Baby. Are you somebody's baby? Are you crying? No, you're somebody's sweetheart. Number eight.

Everyone knows that band, New Wave. Yeah, I guess you can call it New Wave. Yeah, from the album Business As Usual, Men at Work. Who can it be now? So frontman Colin Hay wrote this track about his time living in a shared rundown apartment in Melbourne. He said that he felt paranoid most days and anxious because he was never sure who was knocking at the door. Was it a bill collector? Was it the landlord? They owed a lot of money back then. So now, you know that, it kind of changes the story just a tad. All right, before that, Jackson Brown, Somebody's Baby. That was actually written for the movie Fast Times at Ridgemont High. He was buddies with the writer of the film, Cameron Crowe. How about that? You guys remember who was in that? Sean Penn, right? Remember that? And if you're friends with me, if you've known me over the years and I say Fine Tasty Waves, that's Sean Penn's line in there. Okay, there you go. Now you have some context. Let's keep moving on. We move to number 6 on our chart. We're going to play 4 on this side of the show. The top 4 next hour. How about Alan Parsons? Eye in the Sky. What? Is it squinky eye like Popeye? I don't think so.

go at number five, Melissa Manchester. You should hear what she says. That is from her Ricky album. I do like that song. It's just kind of, you just kind of bop around. Now, it was a cover. British female singer Charlie Dore recorded it in 1981, about a year and a half before she did. Didn't do so well. Melissa came back, got a Grammy for Best Female Pop Vocal Performance. How about that? Alan Parsons before that, Eye in the Sky. Oh, that thing's all about surveillance and Big Brother. Yes, it was. Most people don't realize. Some people thought it was like a love song that I could read your mind. No, that's not what it's about. People, pay attention to what's going on, all right? It's the old paranoid romantic relationship. But that was 1982, unlike today. Yeah, right. All right, let's keep moving on. More music from the chart, U.S. chart, October 2nd, 1982. ABC, The Look of Love. What does it look like? Is it sticking its tongue out? Maybe.

I thought we needed a little rock and blues in that. From Bad Company, their album Rough Diamonds, Electric Land. That was the last album before Paul Rodgers left the band. Came back almost 20 years later. I ask any of the copycat shows of B-Side, you think you know the 80s? You probably don't even know that song. Oh, shameful, shameful. By all means. The song was about being afraid of what was going on in the world and walking into cities. You know, the modern city life. You've got the urban grit, neon lights, street violence. I thought it was about New York City. Paul Rodgers has not said for sure that was New York City. Was it London? Was it Paris? Where was it? Where was he talking about? Before that, ABC, The Look of Love. The album was The Lexicon on Love. Martin Fry, very, very cool, is about being kicked in the teeth after someone wants to leave. Ouch! He is the only pop singer or performer that I looked eye to eye with. Most pop singers are not very tall. They just look tall because up on stage. But Martin, who is like the coolest cat around, he and I were the same size, same height. Very cool. Let's keep moving on. 1982. How about something from the Toto 4 album? Do you remember this one? I Won't Make It Up. It's not make-believe. It's B-side.

From 1982, Paul McCartney, Take It Away. That album was Tug of War. Obviously, everyone thought it was between him and John, Tug of War, between the two of them. I think that was considered the most successful McCartney solo album of all time. That might be different now, considering that was 40-some-odd years ago. But I would think, don't you think? And you can hear Linda was all over that song. Ringo Starr played drums on that, which did not happen very often. Before that, Toto, Make Believe, a great song where they're saying, can we just pretend that we're in love again? How about that? I don't know. That sounds like a real story of when they wrote that. Don't you? I think so, too. All right. We've got hour two. On the flip side here, we've got the top four songs that we have left for October 2nd, 1982. And so much more music from the chart. But we head into hour two. How about some Billy Squire?

Thanks for sticking around for hour two of B-Side. My name is Steve. We are checking out the U.S. charts for October 2nd, 1982. We have the top four songs coming up in just a little bit. Now, remember, what's our tagline? You just never know what artist or song you might hear. Is that true? I'm sure it is. Sometimes I think to myself, do you want to touch here? Do you want to touch there? Do you want to touch under there? What? What are we talking about? We're talking about Joan Jett and the Blackhearts.

my favorite Elton John songs, Blue Eyes. No, he did not write that with Barry Taupin. He did not. He wrote it with Gary Osborne off his 82 album, Jump On. Yeah, Blue Eyes. Kind of a, what was it, a little dedication to Elizabeth Taylor and even Frank Sinatra. How about that? So if you're longing for someone, oh my God, it just takes my heart away. And Baby's Got Blue Eyes. For all of us that got brown or hazel or something, that song really hurt. It did. Before that, Joan Jett. Most people believe that she wrote that song. It became a major hit in America. Excuse me. It was written by British glam rock singer Gary Glitter in 1973. Although no one liked it. You Brits, you didn't like it. Joan Jett comes out. Up the chart it goes. I do like that. Wasn't, well, maybe it was top five, Gary Glitter. But the rest of the world, no. We liked Joan Jetter. Yeah, I did call her Joan Jetter. Goes with glitter. All right, let's keep moving on. We are looking at more songs from the U.S. charts of 1982 in the October, that first week. I wonder if any of you remember this one from Kim Carnes. We only think of one song with Kim Carnes, but this one climbed the charts in 82 as well. Voyeur. Do you remember it? Maybe, maybe not.

The new wave band is Missing Persons. Band members Dale and Terry Buzio. They were a couple, married and divorced as well. Destination Unknown, a song about being carefree and just let life take you where it takes you and not worrying about it, because there are things that happen that you would never imagined where you might end up. So maybe something happened 10 years ago, 15, 25 years ago, and you just take that other path and you end up there. Now, if you look up Dale Buzio, she was the original, okay, lady. Gaga, yeah, Madonna. She was the original shock person. So if you want to go see some videos, go check it out. Missing Persons up on YouTube, and you'll see exactly what I'm talking about. We used to drop that track all of the time. Before that, Kim Carnes, Voyeur or Voyeur. Boy, doesn't that sound cool? That was a cool track written by Kim Carnes. So it was about a lonely person or subject, I guess, and their main connection to the outside world was through television screens and videos. Excuse me, is that any different than it is now? Now we've got small screens, right? Don't we? Phone screens. Our faces and our noses are on that. Before long, we're going to end up having very long thumbs. I think that's what's going to happen. All right, it is time to start our top four for October 2nd, 1982. We're looking at the U.S. charts. So make sure you're writing it down. I'm sure you wrote from 8 to 5. But at number four, from that movie, the Rocky series, Survivor, Eye of the Tiger. Every guy that walked out of the film, yeah, we all thought we were boxers in Rocky. Yo, Adrian! At number four.

There you go. Chicago used to be Chicago Transit Authority at number three. Hard to say, I'm sorry. Written and sang by Peter Cetera, that then went on to have a solo career. Number three, Chicago was given credit. All right, you got this one. As one of the first rock bands, 60s, 70s, to take a softer approach to music and pushed up more keyboard-type songs. After this, I mean, they essentially removed their horn section, which was awesome. Who followed them after this song? Yes, Van Halen, and even Heart had more synthesizers and more keyboards. There you go. We're going to say keyboards more than synthesizers because those don't count. Okay, New Wave, that doesn't count. All right, we've got two more to climb the chart here. Next up, Abracadabra, I Want to Be a Magician. You want to watch me pull a rabbit out of my hat? Oh, sure, Steve Miller at number two.

If you ever wanted a taste of American pie and life, there you go. John Mellencamp with Jack and Diane. Talking about sweethearts, high school sweethearts. And the song is about, as Mellencamp was explained one time, most people don't ever reach their goals. But that's all right. Failure is part of what life is all about. You got to come to terms with the failed expectations. And that's what counts, how you get through life. That's what that whole song is about. Okay, you're young. There are life bumps, okay? We don't all make great decisions throughout life, and sometimes we do make great ones. And then you go back to missing persons. You just don't know where you're going to go. Each decision points you a different way. At number one. Oh, also, in the original demo of that song, Jack and Diane were a mixed couple or a blended couple. And Mellencamp based it on what he was seeing when he played live, all the blended couples that were in the audience. There you go. Record companies, you know, stepped in and said, could you, remove that? We want more sales. And he did. There you go. A little tidbit on that song. Now, you know, are you writing it down? I hope so. Let's keep moving on. We've got more music from 1982, That Week in Music. Remember, you just never know what artist or song you might hear. How about Hey Mickey?

Any Money from 1982. Oh, it went from lust to love. That's what song that song's about. Before that, Tony Basil with Hey Mickey. That was from her one album, I think, Word of Mouth. I think that was the name of it. No, she did not write it. You know, some people think she did. No, she did not. It was a cover from a British group called Racy, and the original name was Kitty. Kitty was a girl. Tony decided to make it Mickey so you couldn't tell, was it a man or a woman? Not that it mattered. It was a pretty bad video, but everyone loved it in 1982. Let's keep moving on. What else do we have moving forward? Oh, by the by, you know you can find me out there. So thank you so much for tuning in week in and week out. Tell your friends, tell everyone, tell the station that you're tuned into. That always helps. How about some 38 Special? They made some major changes in 82, including getting rid of the cowboy hats and the full cowboy gear. It just didn't fit them right. This next one is You Keep Running Away. Run, run, run. You're tuned to B-Side. My name is Steve.

Paul Carrick from his Suburban Voodoo album. I just love the name of that. I Need You. That was co-written by Nick Lowe as well. I dig that. I totally dig that. I just love his voice. I interviewed Paul a couple of times, so you might be able to find that out there somewhere as well. Steve here on B-Side. We've got time for a couple of more, as best as we can. How about some Michael McDonald? This is when he had left the Doobie Brothers for a little bit and then regroup with them a couple of times. That's what happens when you're a singer. You can leave and then you get to keep coming back. Because I keep forgetting that I was in a band. No, I'm talking about Michael McDonald, not me.

Michael McDonald, his voice is just plain delicious. Oh, it is just so smooth, unlike me. Okay, unlike me. My name is Steve Benz. Thank you for tuning in to B-Side. We are at the end of the show. It's time for me to get out of here, but special thanks to everybody that helps me with playlists as well. And thank you to all of you that tune in and week out. We greatly appreciate it. It's time for me to head out of here with some Elvis Costello from head to toe. I just love this. We will see you next week on B-Side.

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3: 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Johannesburg, Cape Town, London, Paris, Sydney, Tokyo, Beijing, Seoul, Amsterdam, Antwerp, Brussels, Madrid, Guadalajara, Havana, Hamburg, Vienna, Montreal, Toronto, Vancouver, Boise, Martinsburg, Winchester, Rochester, Hagerstown, Chambersburg, Charlestown, Berkeley Springs, Leesburg, Fairfax, Baltimore, Washington, Harrisburg, Philadelphia, Pittsburgh, Canton, Cleveland, Columbus, Michiana, Detroit, Milwaukee, Buffalo, Fort Lauderdale, Miami, the Palm Beaches, Fort Wayne, Port St. Lucie, Myrtle Beach, Charlotte, Wilmington, Jacksonville, Dallas, Lubbock, Los Angeles, Sacramento, Seattle, Honolulu, Nashville, Beaumont, Port Arthur, New Orleans, Baton Rouge, Columbus, Birmingham, Minneapolis, Chicago, Boston, Austin, Corpus Christi, Denver, San Francisco, Gotham City. 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

Hard Heavy and Hair is the ultimate radio show for true fans of heavy rock. My name is Pariah Burke, and I'm your host on this journey through 2 hours, six decades of hard rock, heavy metal, and hairy glam. Thank you for joining me. Coming up on this show is brand new music by Tony Iommi, Chez Kane, Medusa Glare, and more. The Halloween Hat Trick with Van Halen, Medusa Glare, and Gelatin Skeleton. Written for a 1987 vampire movie reborn by actual vampires. The spookiest theme song ever, sung by the perfectly named band. Chez Kane gets stripped down. Four Kiss guitarists meet and shred. The cover song of the week mystery, the rock queen of the week, and the triple shot that kicks off the second hour of Hard, Heavy, and Hair. All of that and more on this week's show. Right now, this is the newest from Chez Kane, Strip Me Down, and She Does.

0: Ready for your first cover song of the week clue? Remember, the first clue is always the hardest. This week's covering band could not possibly have been better suited to the material. They're an American horror punk and metalcore outfit from Los Angeles whose entire aesthetic, their name, their image, their theatrics, is built around the undead. Fronted by a singer who literally took the surname Vampire, they drape themselves in exactly the kind of gothic drama this song was born for. Their version actually charted, reaching number 34 on Billboard's mainstream rock airplay. More and easier clues later. The Rock Queen of the Week is next.
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0: This week's Rock Queen is Dor Opesh of Warlock. The Warlock album Triumph and Agony turned 40 years old this week. A classic, thanks in part to singles like this, Kiss of Death. A kiss from the Teutonic goddess Doro, it might be worth the price.

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It's time for your second cover song of the week clue. And for this clue, we're going to talk about the song itself. This week's original was written for a 1987 film about a gang of teenage vampires terrorizing a California beach town. Directed by the man who would later bring Batman to the big screen twice, the songwriter who has recorded under a few different names over the years built the track around an ominous children's choir and a repeated, almost liturgical chant. Thou shalt not fall. Thou shalt not die. It became one of the most recognizable pieces of music ever attached to a movie, and it was nearly left off the soundtrack entirely. What song is that? Who did it? Think about it. More clues later. The Triple Shot kicks off the second hour of Hard, Heavy, and Hair, right after Metallica's Sad But True plays us out of this first hour.

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2: 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Bartender, line them up. It's time for a triple shot. See if you can guess what all three of these songs have in common.